0: Hello?
1: Hey, brother.
0: Hey, what's up?
1: Nothing. My phone is at 10%, by the way.
0: That's cool. I don't feel like talking on the phone very long. I'm tired.
1: So I'm recording. I hope that is okay.
0: Oh, really? Okay.
1: Yeah.
0: All right. That's cool. Are you recording because you want to talk about dad stuff?
1: Yeah. Well, not just because of that, but yeah.
0: Okay.
1: I thought that's what you wanted to talk about.
0: I have other things on my mind, but that's just like a very intense conversation. Can I tell you something crazy that happened today that has nothing to do with him?
2: These days, you rarely know where Connor is until he's already there. You call and he's in Washington with his girlfriend. You call again and he's barely got service. He's trimming weed in Arcata, or he's hopped the train to the Midwest, or he's crashing on a friend's couch in Oakland. Right now, Connor is partying in New Orleans with his girlfriend. Right now, you are pacing around your room in Harlem, staring at a whiteboard where you have scribbled a list of vague to-dos.
0: Today, me and Claire were walking to go get my bike, and we walked by this guy who apparently used to live here. We keep walking, and all of a sudden, hear steps, and I look behind.
2: Connor does not like it when you point out your differences. But contrast is the rightful and unavoidable dominion of twins. They're superficial distinctions, the kind of differences strangers point out when you inevitably pull up a photo of Connor after they learn you're a twin. Your tightly coiled curls, Connor's loose wavy hair, Connor's growth spurt at 16, your 5'7", which you say is 5'8". But nothing makes you feel more different from your brother than when he tells you these kinds of stories.
0: And I turn around and the guy is like a block away from us.
1: Whoa.
0: I just had these knives in his hand and polishing his knives on his shirt and looking at us.
2: The critical difference between you and Connor is this. Long ago, without realizing it, you chose a kind of freedom, the kind that imparts stability and safety, and that you pay for in unsubsidized loans, quarterly job reviews, happy hours with coworkers, boring party conversation, conferences with field practitioners, mid-century modern furniture, boxing classes, and dental checkups. And Connor chose a kind of freedom that comes with land projects, one-off jobs at biker festivals, wide-open mountain ranges from the Union Pacific line, and that he pays for in a persistent smoker's cough, weeks on remote weed farms with fish fans, and being pursued in New Orleans by a guy with a knife.
0: It was just psycho-ass move. So yeah, that was crazy. That's why I was talking to you.
2: Your brother thinks you are a judgmental normie, and you think he is a judgmental hobo. This is the shared cost of your divergent freedoms. You both pay for your choices with the degree of distance it puts between you. But you do love each other, and you are trying to be better, to be nicer, to be closer. This routine of phone calls, which began a few months ago, is your attempt.
0: I want
1: drink water
0: to
1: drink and eat meals.
0: Yeah, we have a house.
1: Right, I love you.
0: We can cook and stuff.
1: Right. Yeah, I know you're not eating over a trash fire. Okay, I love you.
0: Okay, there's nothing wrong with that.
2: You do not return to the subject of your birth father tonight. There are no records of phone calls with Connor that week or the next. You assume his impulse to look for your father is a passing one. You doubt you follow up. You went through your phase, of course, the one that you imagine most fatherless teenagers go through, in which your father's absence took on an outsized significance, in which your adolescent brain dissected and disassembled its meaning in relation to your sense of self. Was your fatherlessness why you felt so apart from others? Was his abandonment a sort of permanent wound on your psyche? Only one way to find out. Write a lot of poetry. None of those poems are recorded, thank God. But one vestige remains. A play about two boys waiting to meet their father at a cafe. You wrote it when you were 17. It was called, perhaps a little over precisely, Waiting to Meet Your Father, and was haltingly, painfully acted out by two fellow art students.
3: What if he doesn't show? He will. And if he doesn't, I'll be okay.
2: The central tension of the play is that the two boys are waiting at a cafe to meet their father who they've never known, but he is running late, or maybe he is standing them up. The brothers argue about whether or not they should wait to find out which one it is. One boy is sure it won't be worth it. The other is adamant they stay.
3: Do you think about him a lot?
4: No. Do you?
3: Well, sometimes. Like when we're about to fall asleep. It's usually while I'm not thinking that I think about him the most, you know. It's one of those things where when my mind is just drifting, I'll suddenly start wondering about him. And then I'll have to make myself do something to take my mind off him. The more I think about trying to think about him, the more I end up thinking about him.
2: In the end.
3: Let's go.
4: Are you sure?
3: Yeah.
2: Their father arrives a few moments after they walk out the door. You turned 20. On the eve of this new decade of life, you decided it was not worth it to actively think about your birth father anymore. It was not cool to still feel hurt about it, and so you could choose to feel nothing. And you plan to continue to do so now. You will not sabotage your brother's efforts, but you will not help them either. So you do not follow up with Connor about looking for your father, and Connor does not call. But there are also no records of other calls either. If you had recorded everything, you would hear three sessions here with your new work-subsidized teletherapist. The first, an intake session, a concise summarized biography of your life as it relates to your inner problems. You make radio documentaries. You won some awards for this last year.
5: Whew! Wow, hold on, one second. There are two parts to this speech, and I was going to keep it short, but what the hell, I got gold, so... Yeah.
2: You crave the attention and acknowledgement, and it also repulses you. You work at the most famous newspaper in the world, at one of the biggest shows in the country. Lately, you've been leaving early to see if anyone notices. They don't. You were raised by a loving single mother in the Bay Area. You would hear yourself tell your teletherapist that your birth father left before you were born and you've never met him. That you suspect, based on nothing more than an elementary understanding of Freud and a few Instagram therapy videos, that this is the root of some of your problems. Daddy issues. You have a twin brother. But you're not identical. You probably make the same joke you always do. That you're sorry to disappoint your therapist. People are always more excited when they think there's some other version of you out there. Most relevant to your teletherapist, what you would like to fix about yourself. It is mostly one thing, which you are almost embarrassed to admit. You have the sneaking suspicion that you will never fall in love. Your last attempt officially ended the night of your 27th birthday. You and your ex shouting at one another beneath the rattling viaduct of the M line. Your ex saying, "It's been 2 years. You need to get over me. I got over you in a week." "I know," you said. "I know," even though you didn't know. That is as far as you get. Your therapist calls it quits at the start of the pandemic. You build fortresses of routine to keep the mania of your confinement from creeping in. You quit smoking, start running. You record your phone calls. You tell yourself it's for a project you hope to make one day about this historic moment.
6: Hi, Bonnie, how are you?
7: Hello.
2: Your aunt and your mom have been living together in Portland since quarantine began.
6: I'm back. Your mom is back. She's here.
7: You're back.
6: She's here. So does it go from bear to otter and then to something else? Or is it just
7: it's
6: bear
7: not and like
6: otter?
7: An evolution. It's just different groups.
6: Okay. Twinks are a totally different category, right?
2: This is your favorite kind of call. You get stoned and curl up in bed with the phone balanced on your cheek. You are still at 27, like most children. You like to hear stories of the world before you were in it, of your mother before she was your mother, like when her and your aunt were strippers at the New Century Theater in San Francisco.
7: And what did you dance to? And what did my mom dance to?
6: I would dance to Bob Dylan a lot, actually.
8: Mm-hmm.
6: Believe
8: yes,
6: it or
8: actually.
6: Not, but so did your mom.
8: Well, yeah, but his Christian album. I'm going to scandalize your nephew now. Your auntie did like the schoolgirl thing. Let's just be honest.
6: Yeah. Yeah.
7: Mm-hmm. Creepy, but I won't think about that.
6: I know. You think about it, super creepy.
8: I want to warn you that my phone is
6: You know what? I'm going to go upstairs and get the cord. But I have to look at this message from your brother.
9: Okay, now's your chance there. Your mom's going upstairs.
7: No, quick. Did you ever meet my birth father?
9: Yeah.
7: And what was your general impression?
9: He was okay. I only met your birth father a couple of times. I remember I met him once at the Zeitgeist. And he was really hella tall, for one thing. He was cute. He was, like, handsome.
2: Your mother is not exactly withholding about your father. She answers the questions if you ask them, which you did a lot when you were a teenager. Your origin story has remained consistent, but unsatisfyingly brief. Your father was a line cook. He played in a rockabilly band. They met at a bar called the Zeitgeist, dated for a while. She got pregnant. He wasn't ready to be a father. She decided to keep you. For a while, she exchanged letters with his mother. But your mom says she was always justifying his choice to not be involved in your lives, so they stopped communicating. Your mother tells you his name, but says she can't remember how it's spelled.
9: Yeah, I met him a couple of times. He seemed nice. He was nice to me. He was polite. He was, like, clearly trying to, like, make a good impression on me because I was, like, your mom's friend. Yeah, and he was very tall.
2: The pandemic inspires inexplicable life choices. Some friends buzz their hair. Others experiment with sobriety. You move to Los Angeles. You are surprised to find that your next door neighbors, a young white couple, rarely return your greetings. You live in the heart of a gentrifying Central American neighborhood. When you speak to the cashier at the corner store in Spanish, she responds in English. You want to tell her that you're not like the rest of them. Your grandmother is from Santa Ana. You couldn't have afforded to live here a few years ago. You moved here to be closer to something. You're just not sure what or how. Connor is driving his truck up and down the Pacific Coast Highway. He's waiting to be called in to the wildfires. But so far, nobody has called, and he spent the summer sleeping in his truck. On April 18th, 2021, a little over a year after he first calls you to ask to look for your father, he texts you a series of screenshots. There of an exchange between him and someone from a DNA testing website, a distant relative. You bought a kit for your family a few years ago and forgot about it. In the exchange, Connor asks if there's someone in this distant relative's family with your birth father's name. Yes, in fact, says the stranger. A few days later, Connor receives your birth father's first and last name, for the first time, spelled correctly. When you search your birth father's name in public records, it returns a result in Los Angeles, in a suburb 40 minutes away from you.
10: I mean, how do you feel about it?
11: I feel good about it. Yeah, I feel good about it.
10: For me, I feel like the first day that we kind of got that info, I was like, I'm kind of excited.
2: It has been a long time since you've heard Connor excited about anything. It's sweet and unnerving. To say no would be disappointing for him, a betrayal of your attempts towards closeness. But the thought of meeting your birth father inspires very little feeling in you, besides a nascent hope that you might finally finish a project.
10: I mean, do you feel like that? Like, if you met him, do you feel like you won't get anything out of it?
11: I guess I'm just, like, trying to figure out, like, what... You know, like, I feel like we're both almost 30, you know? Where it's just like, yeah. What is this guy going to tell us about ourselves that we don't already know?
10: I hear you, because it's like, I'm not interested... It's like, I don't really give a about... I mean, I do give a about meeting him. I don't like... I don't know. Do you ever like look in the mirror and like say like think about dad or like dad, but our biological dad?
11: Yeah, definitely.
10: You ever like? It's like I find myself always looking and being like, I don't even know what our family looks like. I have mom to compare that to. I like, oh, it's like I have mom's face in a lot of ways, but I also wonder what our biological dad looks like.
2: You have tabs open to several potential fathers on Facebook. a series of white men in rimless or squared sunglasses with varied hairlines and gradient pallid shades. Your top contender sports a buzz cut and a pair of gas station sunglasses. He's an amateur photographer who takes pictures of animals at the zoo.
11: I found one picture of a person who kind of looks like he could be related to us, maybe.
10: Yeah, I saw one that maybe did, but I was like, damn, he's pretty ugly. I don't know.
11: Is it the guy with the black hair and the sunglasses on?
10: Yeah, that guy. I was like, is that really mom's type before she started dating really boring dudes?
2: You have not told your mother about any of this, and you're not sure you will. It is very different, you think, to ask questions about your birth father than to meet him.
10: And I'm curious about what his life is at.
11: Yeah.
10: I also hope he's balling. No, I'm just kidding.
2: Suddenly, it's June again, almost exactly 1 year since you arrived to Los Angeles. One night, you will absentmindedly Google your father's name and Los Angeles. The screen will populate with the same buzz cut guy with gas station sunglasses, but now there are two new images. The first is a man standing beside a barber chair. He looks like he was ripped from a Time magazine article from the 50s. Tall, a pencil mustache, slick back hair. There's an interview with him. He owns the barber shop. He grew up in California, moved to Los Angeles in the mid-90s. Before he was a barber, he says, he was a cook. The second image is of him standing in front of the shop. It looks familiar. You will type the address into Google Maps. You ate dinner across the street from the shop two nights ago. You will type in your address to measure the distance between you and this barber shop. A short, nearly straight line will appear, and an estimated arrival time from your apartment. 5 minutes.

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0: This American Life. We are in the middle of excerpts from Sarah Quevedo's new series, Reaching Out. Let's pick up where we left off.
4: You wait 4 days to hear back, but nothing. There's no way to know the message was received, that it didn't end up in a spam folder, or that a coworker didn't delete it, assuming it was a phishing scam. But the notion of these possibilities is enough to convince you that it's worth reaching out once more. So, you call the shop.
5: Hello?
6: Hello?
5: Hi.
4: He's in the bathroom, says the voice on the other end of the line.
5: So it's Sayre, S-A-Y-R-E. Yeah, and Connor, C-O-N-N-O-R.
4: You leave your names and number.
5: Sure, it's 510.
6: What do you think? Do you think he's actually in the bathroom?
5: I don't know. It's like one of those things that could be true, but it also could be a really lame excuse, and it's hard to know.
6: Yeah. Well, if he calls you tonight, you just let me know.
5: Yeah, I will.
4: You don't hear back, and you don't call back either. You and Connor don't even discuss it. It seems to go without saying that to reach out a third time with no response would be pathetic. Sometimes, in the weeks after, you find yourself driving past your father's shop. You peer through the window, hoping to catch his face. It's not that it particularly matters to you. You've just become habituated to looking for him.

0: You've gone out alone again tonight. In the months since quarantine was lifted, this has become your weekend routine. You stay out at your neighborhood bar until close, with your back to the wall and your eyes on the door. You're waiting for someone to walk in who will change the course of your evening. Hours pass like this, lost continents floating at the bottom of your pint glass. At an interval of every hour, you ask the universe for a sign that it's time to go home. But if it's sent, you're too busy watching the door to notice.
1: All right. I am walking home. I'm drunk.
0: Last call is over. Now you're stumbling home. Feeling bad for yourself, of course.
1: Thought that... stupidly. Thought that if I... went to the nearby gay bar next to my house that I might meet someone, but no.
0: You're on Santa Monica Boulevard now. The leather bar you visit on other nights, sometimes the same night, is to your left. You won't go in tonight. You're already too drunk. This circuit is your Bermuda Triangle, and somewhere along the vertices

0: you black out. The only evidence of whoever is navigating your body is in these recordings.
1: Nothing is nothing. It's all bull. All of it.
0: To attempt to intuit what bull you are referring to from this side of the veil is impossible. Could be anything. The bull of this age, this time. The bullshit of leaving your home only to find that the world is exactly as you left it, but with more rules, more distance, more death and indifference. The bullshit of risking disease waiting for someone to notice you at a bar. The bullshit of knowing that's a waste of time. The bullshit of wanting it anyway. The bullshit of steeling yourself against disappointment by expecting nothing, only to find yourself still disappointed when nothing is exactly what you receive. And then this, whatever this is.
1: I'm gonna pee.
0: Tomorrow's headache creeping in as you piss behind a tree. Same bullshit. Your bullshit. Followed by a bean burrito at 7-Eleven.
1: Same bullshit. Every day. Same bullshit. Every day. Nothing.

0: So what you just heard was made of excerpts from the first three episodes of Reaching Out. The podcast comes from Futuro and KCRW. We are right now leaving off the story in the middle of episode three, and I really encourage you to go hear what is about to happen. Some big, big turns are right ahead. It's very satisfying. Then episode four comes out later this week, and you can actually listen to all six episodes right now if you subscribe to Futuro Plus. Reaching Out is produced, written, and sound designed by Sarah Quevedo, editing by Maria Garcia, original music by Lucy Little, mixed by Stephanie LeBeau, executive produced by Maria Garcia and Marlon Bishop. The people who put our show together today include Nadia Raymond, who produced this episode, Adrian Lilly, Tobin Lowe, Andrea Marks, Stone Nelson, Ruthie Petito, Anthony Roman, Ruby Schwartz, Lily Sullivan, Francis Swanson, Christopher Sotala, Julie Whitaker, and Diane Wu. Our managing editor, Sarah Abdurrahman, our senior editors, David Kestenbaum and Nancy Updike. Our executive editor is Emmanuel Berry. 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Thanks as always to our program's co-founder, Mr. Troy Malatia. You know, whenever he returns from lunch, this is what he says to me. I don't know what to make of it.
1: I'm back. Your mommy's back.
0: Thanks, I guess. I'm Ira Glass. 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

0: This is Risk It All by K1 off of her 2026 EP, and All Pride Aside. The song samples Nelly's iconic 2002 smash hit Hot In Here. K1 made UK chart history by becoming the first ever number one on the official R&B UK chart. Yeah, they just started that chart. Like, it's brand new. Her song Good Girl was number one. We can't really play that one for you, but this song, Risk It All, is number three, so it put two of her songs in the inaugural chart's top three. You're listening to the Vocalo Hotline from WBEZ and Vocalo. I'm your host, Nudia Hernandez. It is Friday night. Aren't you excited? The weekend's here, the first weekend of October. I don't know where September Marie went, but she is gone. So is summer, and I'm still trying to deal with it all. So you know what that means. I get to take your calls, your stories, and your song requests for your Friday night. Let us know what you want to hear, 888-635-1112. The phone lines are open, 888-635-1112, to speak to me live on air. You can leave us a voice message or email us hotline@vocalo.org, or you could DM us at Vocalo on Instagram. There's so many ways to get a hold of us here on the Vocalo Hotline. Our first request comes from Chicago Public Media colleague, one of our dear friends, Jen. Let's take a listen to her song request she's dedicating to some of her close friends.
1: My request is Beautiful Strangers by Mavis Staples, and it goes out to all of my friends who joined me for the Newport Folk Festival this year. So that's Mac, Lily, Sophia, Bhavna, Hannah, Corinne, and Paul.
0: Can you tell us a little bit more about the festival?
1: Yeah. So we were lucky enough to be on the same flight as Mavis, which was really exciting.
0: Wow.
1: And she ended up joining as a surprise guest during the finale of the festival, where she sang this song. And I had an emotional moment where maybe I was crying pretty hard.
0: It happens.
1: And all of my friends gathered around me and put their arms on my shoulders and held me, and we all cried together. And we were also surrounded by a lot of beautiful strangers, as the song says. Mm-hmm. And it was just one of my favorite moments of this summer.
0: Oh, I love that. Now, what do you think about this song in particular? Why did it emote you so much?
1: First of all, it is a song that I've been listening to since Mavis Staples released the album that this is on. And it's a cover of a Kevin Morby song. And I'm also a fan of Kevin Morby. So love to hear my favorite artists cover my other favorite artists. And it's also just such a sweet, heartfelt song about, you know, thinking about the good things in the world and going through it with the help of beautiful strangers.
0: I love that. We'll take a listen right now on the Vocalo Hotline.

0: This song right here, Northside Shawty by Myron LeMann, featuring Webster X. The song embodies the feeling of being in a situationship where we love, which we love here on the Vocalo Hotline. 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We also love supporting Midwest artists. Myron, right there that you just heard, is a Chicago-based visual and musician. And the feature on that song, Webster X, is a recording artist from Milwaukee. 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I'm your host, Nudia Hernandez. Producer Judith told me that we had a last-minute request come in, a last-minute voicemail come in here on the hotline, and I have not listened to it. I have an assumption of what this is going to be, but let's go ahead and we're all going to take a listen together here on the hotline.
1: Hi, I don't know if there's a limit as to how many times I can call, but I would love to dedicate a song to my beloved wife, my partner in crime, my ride or die, my two babies mama, who's had a bit of a bumpy week, and no matter what, she always keeps that smile on her face, even on days when she doesn't really maybe wants to smile. She's a walking ray of sunshine and my lucky star. She also happens to be Nuya's mom, and Sophia's mom. So I would like to dedicate My Girl Wants to Party All the Time by Eddie Murphy, because no matter what, this song is always going to get her out on the dance floor, and it's Friday. And the weekend's here, and it's all going to be just fine. Nunu, I love you. It's your dad. Again.
0: 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Let's get into this Eddie Murphy, Party All the Time.

0: This song, Party All the Time by Eddie Murphy, it was released in 1985 off of his album, How Could It Be? The song peaked at number 2 on the Billboard Hot 100. Legendary comedian Richard Pryor bet Eddie Murphy $100,000 that he couldn't record a serious joke-free album. Murphy won the bet, but later joked that Pryor never actually paid up to it. But I mean, being friends with Richard Pryor, I think that's good enough, right? You don't need the 100K. 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I'm your host, Nudia Hernandez. 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Our next request comes from Kenny, who wants to celebrate his best friend. 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
1: Hi, I love this segment on WBEZ. My dedication goes out to the best friend I ever had in life. And if she's listening, she'll know it's her. The song is Daphne Blue by the band Camino. It's a long story, but it's a bit of an old song, and I wanted to request it in case someone doesn't know it and might get something out of it like I did.

0: This song called Gone to the West by Zimbabwe-born, Australia-raised artist TK Mizda and LA rapper Duckworth. The track appears on Mizda's highly anticipated, highly acclaimed 2023 album, her sophomore album, Sweet Justice. That song, it samples Bernard White's 1981 jazz funk classic Spinning, the same sample used on Ski-Lo's 1995 hit I Wish. We'll be back right here on the Vocalo Hotline with more of your calls, your dedications, and your music coming up. Stay with us. 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We'll be back after this break.
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this track, Mañana Ser Bonito by Karol G, which means tomorrow will be beautiful in Spanish. And it refers to the hit 2023 album with that title track by the Colombian singer featuring Mexican singer Carla Morrison. A fun fact is that that song, in case you love it, it is a theme of post-breakup empowerment, healing, and self-confidence. It also won awards for Album of the Year at the Latin Grammys in 2023. And the significance of that song, it also became the first language Spanish album by a woman to reach number one on the U.S. Billboard Hot 200. So we love Karol G over here. Let's get to our next request here on the Vocalo Hotline. You know, this is a show every single Friday night. We make a living mixtape of Chicago. For this hour, Friday from 8 to 9, this is exactly what the city is feeling. The songs you want to dedicate out there to the people that you love, or maybe you just need to hear a song for yourself. You could call in 888-635-1112, 888-635-1112. You could talk to me. If you're too shy, you might not want to talk to me. That's fine. You can leave us a voice message. I won't get my feelings hurt. Email us hotline@vocalo.org or slide into our DMs at Vocalo on Instagram. This next one is a request that we got via email from Kitty. Kitty writes, could you please play Tori Amos Silent All These Years? It made me weep as a teen who felt stifled by so many things. It now makes me weep because I'm finally breaking the patterns that stifled my true voice. Also, tomorrow is my 47th birthday. Much love for you and the show, Kitty. Thank you so much, Kitty, for sending this message to us. I love getting your guys' emails. Also, happy birthday! 47. I feel like that's going to be a great number, a great year for you. And let's go ahead and get to your song request.

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0: This is Mariah Carey's 1995 hit Fantasy. It made history as the first song by a female artist to debut at number one on the Billboard Hot 100. You may also know the remix featuring Old Dirty Bastard ODB of the Wu-Tang Clan, and that helped popularize the formula of pairing a mainstream female pop or R&B singer with a serious rapper. This is the Vocalo Hotline from WBEZ and Vocalo. I'm your host, Nudia Hernandez. 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Next, we revisit a request from Cassie. She's taking us down memory lane with a request that reminds her of a special family member. Let's go ahead and take a listen.
1: Hi, I'm Cassie, and I'd like to dedicate Build Me Up Buttercup by the Foundations to my grandmother, Anita, who just turned 88. Although my grandmother never learned to swim, she ensured I did by taking me to swim lessons the summer I was six. We would listen to the oldies radio in her car to and from swimming, and because of her, not only did I learn to swim, but I also developed a deep love of music from the 50s, 60s, and beyond. Love you, G-Ma.

0: This song, Build Me Up Buttercup, it is the 1968 hit by The Foundations. The Foundations were a mixed-race British soul group with members from Britain, West Indies, and Sri Lanka. The track gained a massive resurgence after being featured in the hit 1998 comedy There's Something About Mary during the memorable closing sing-along credits. I'm Nudie Hernandez, your host of the Vocalo Hotline. How funny, I just got like a flashback right now that I completely forgot about. My first boyfriend ever, he used to call me Buttercup. That's so funny. I'm telling you, that's a beautiful thing about music. Sometimes songs just take you places. More of your calls, dedications, and music is coming up, so stay with us. This is the Vocalo Hotline from WBEZ and Vocalo, and this is what Chicago sounds like. We'll be back after this break.
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5: Morning, Vocalo. I just wanted to tell you how much I love you. I've grown up in Chicago for 55 years. My name's Kelly, and I just wanted to share that I miss hearing Vic Mensa on your station. I love hearing Chance and Joey Perps. All right, just wanted to share. Thank you.

this song, Leave the Door Open by Silk Sonic, because sometimes you have to leave the door open, you know? This was the debut single by the super duo formed by Bruno Mars and Anderson .Paak. They had a lot of crazy names, and the label denied a lot of them, but I think Silk Sonic was the right name for them. They formed after Anderson .Paak opened for Bruno on his European leg of his 24 Karat Magic World Tour in 2017. And fun fact is that my parents are actually seeing Bruno Mars in LA tonight, and Anderson, DJ Pee-wee, because that is Anderson .Paak's, you know, alter ego DJ, is also on the tour. So they're still touring and they're still having fun together. And you know what? This episode is about friendship, right? Our theme this episode is friendship. That is a friendship I'm trying to get on. I want a bestie like that. And you know what? I think I do have one. It's the Vocalo Hotline from WBEZ and Vocalo. I'm your host, Nudia Hernandez. My friend that I'm talking about is a huge Sasha Keeble fan. It is New Music Friday, and she did drop a new hint. I mean, at midnight, I was getting the link for this song. It's called Options. Sasha is an R&B singer, and this song is about the complexities of the aftermath of a breakup. The line, calling you so we could have some breakup. Boop, boop, boop, boop, boop. Don't look at me crazy. When I'm in your bed, Keeble sings and she acknowledges the not so healthy post-breakup reunion while positioning herself as the one setting the terms. And look, we've all been there. We've all had messy breakups. You go back to each other and then you're like, no, I deserve better. And my friend who's listening right now, thank you so much. I love you. And you do deserve better. Girl, you deserve better, okay? So let's play this. I'll play this song for you. This is the Vocalo Hotline here on Vocalo and WBEZ. I'm your host, Nudia Hernandez. Before we go, I want to thank all the listeners who called in, who shared their requests and their songs. Remember, we are creating a living mixtape of Chicago, so keep the requests and the song dedications coming. I'm Nudia Hernandez, and this is the Vocalo Hotline, where Chicago tells its story one song at a time. Keep calling and stay beautiful. And here's Options by Sasha Keeble.

0: 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This week, we look back on the life and work of Bob Mackey, the legendary costume designer, worked with Elton John on some of his most striking and cumbersome outfits.
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0: I'm Jesse Thorne. So imagine sitting your husband down. He's a man who has worked hard all his life. He got a good job and stuck with it for the sake of both of you. You also have been working. The two of you have gotten out of some pretty tough circumstances. And you tell him, well, I'm quitting my job. I am going to do stand-up comedy. That's what Miss Pat did. But you know what? It worked. And not that long ago, she got to give her guy some very different news.
4: I said, we cool. You can retire.
0: From MaximumFun.org and NPR, it's Bullseye. This week, Miss Pat, on her long road to success and her struggle to... Her struggle to embrace it. Plus, we'll remember the life and work of the legendary costume designer, Bob Mackey, who died earlier this month. That's all coming up on Bullseye. But first, the news.
5: Live from NPR News in Washington, I'm Ryland Barton. New York Democratic Governor Kathy Hochul appointed State Attorney General Letitia James to be a special prosecutor to investigate gang rape allegations at Cornell University. Aurora Berry from member station WSKG reports the governor says she made the decision after learning troubling details about how authorities handled the case.
6: It came out this week, and NPR confirmed that the woman told university police back in 2024 she was raped by a group of fraternity members. The governor pointed to that revelation and to a statement by Tompkins County District Attorney Matthew Van Houten that he never saw a transcript of her 2024 interview with police. Instead, he relied on a 6-page report from campus police and did not charge anyone with a crime. At the press conference, Hochul said that the woman was failed by institutions that were supposed to protect her.
5: Aurora Berry from WSKG reporting. A former Miami congressman has been sentenced to 10 years in prison for a secret $50 million lobbying campaign for Venezuela during President Trump's first term. Republican David Rivera is a longtime friend of U.S. Secretary of State Marco Rubio. He was found guilty in May of failing to register as a foreign agent and conspiracy to commit money laundering. Rubio testified he had no idea it was going on and that he felt betrayed. An Energy Department employee accused of providing support to the Iran-backed Houthi rebels made his first court appearance today. Northwest Public Broadcasting's Eric Bengal reports.
7: An FBI investigation into Ashton Hamed Elabudi began when he allegedly bought chemicals and materials often used to make homemade explosives. The 51-year-old Richland, Washington resident allegedly sought to help the Houthis, the Iran-backed paramilitary group that has taken control of much of Yemen. The U.S. has designated the Houthis a foreign terrorist organization. Elabudi, who worked for the U.S. Department of Energy as an electrical engineer, allegedly traveled to Yemen without authorization. The FBI says Elabudi wanted to help the Houthis improve their communications capabilities. A detention hearing is scheduled for next week. For NPR News, I'm Eric Bengal in Walla Walla, Washington.
5: For nearly half a century, the federal government has said segregating people with disabilities in institutions is in most cases an act of discrimination, but the Trump administration disagrees. NPR's Janaki Mehta reports.
8: The Justice Department began shifting its position back in June, saying states didn't have to integrate people with disabilities into their communities to follow the law. It all culminated in a court case last week when a federal judge agreed to strip the concept, even the word integration, out of federal rules. That doesn't change laws that protect integration, but experts like Jennifer Mathis, a disability rights lawyer, say it sends a clear message.
9: It is a signal to states. The federal government thinks they have permission to go institutionalize people.
8: Although the law hasn't changed, federal enforcement already has.
5: This is NPR News. A Venezuelan delivery driver who was shot by a federal immigration agent in Texas has had surgery to remove the bullet lodged in his back. Authorities say that nearly 2 weeks ago, the agent shot 28-year-old Wilbur Rafael Garces Perez after he struck an agent with the side mirror of a vehicle while trying to evade arrest. Maryland is now the first state in the nation to pass a law restricting the use of consumers' personal data to charge them more for groceries. NPR's Windsor Johnston has more on what the law bans and what it still allows.
6: The restrictions cover larger grocery stores and third-party delivery services. They target personalized markups based on information about the customer. But there's an exception for voluntary loyalty programs, which have given shoppers discounts for decades. University of Chicago marketing professor Jean-Pierre Dubé says that history helps sellers gauge what people are willing to spend.
10: It's not a pricing discussion, it's a privacy discussion. People are worried that things they thought were private information about themselves might now be not just affecting what they're charged, but just marketing in general.
6: Other states, including New York and New Jersey, are considering similar laws. In Maryland, businesses get 45 days after a violation notice to fix the problem. Windsor Johnston, NPR News.
5: Major League Baseball introduced robot umpires this year, allowing hitters, catchers, and pitchers to have a computer automatically review balls and strikes. Now that the regular season is over, robot umpires overturned 54% of challenged calls. The Cincinnati Reds benefited the most from overturns, and catchers were more successful than batters and pitchers. This is NPR News.
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0: It's Bullseye. I'm Jesse Thorne. Consider for a moment, my friends, the sequin. A tiny, round piece of, I think, plastic. Usually smaller than a dime, a little bigger than the head of a screw. Maybe you find a sequin on the ground or at the bottom of a drawer. You think, I should toss this, right? But if you get 1,000 of them together, they're something else. They're a shoe or a matador jacket or, how about this? Cher's outfit from the Oscars in 1986. Hair that explodes outward like a cartoon cat that bit into a live wire. An elaborate sequined headpiece. Below that, a diamond patterned bralette covered in black sequins. Below that, miles of bare midriff. And from the hips down, a skirt made entirely of, folks, you guessed it, black sequins. It is a remarkable outfit. Equal parts insanity and genuine beauty. It was designed by Bob Mackie. Mackie died a few weeks ago. He was 87 years old. Bob Mackie, the Sultan of Sequin, the Baron of Beads, the ruler of the humble rhinestone. He made a career out of dressing big personalities. He did it as a designer in the real world and particularly as an award-winning costume artist for stage and screen. Which big personalities? Well, Cher, as we mentioned, Madonna, Miley Cyrus, Tina Turner, Bette Midler, Elton John, Lucille Ball, Carol Burnett, Barbie, I mean literally Barbie. Oh, and maybe you watch RuPaul's Drag Race. He was the very first guest judge on the show and the first person to receive the Drag Race Lifetime Achievement Award. When I talked to Mackie in 2025, he had just been profiled in a wonderful documentary. Bob Mackie, Naked Illusion, covers the era-defining design work he did. Bob was nice enough to invite us into his home to talk with him, his beautiful home in Palm Springs. If you're listening to me on the radio or on a podcast, you can see what I mean by checking out the video of this interview on the Bullseye YouTube page. Let's get into it. My conversation at the home of the charming and brilliant Bob Mackie. Bob Mackie, welcome to Bullseye. I'm so happy to have you on the show.
1: Thank you.
0: Bob, you have been both a fashion designer, runway fashion designer, and a costume designer.
1: Right.
0: What's the difference between those jobs?
1: Huge difference. I mean, one you're designing for a character that's probably written in a script, and you want that audience to sort of know who that person is when they walk on stage or on camera. And it can really help the writer and the actor if his costume is perfect. Where the other is just for anyone who just sort of likes it and wants to spend the money. It's just a whole different thing.
0: I mean, I think there are people who design runway fashion who say they're like telling a story, expressing conceptual.
1: No, they're not. They're just making a cute frock and hope somebody buys it.
0: It seems like your sympathies here lie on the side of costume design.
1: Well, it does, because that's what I always wanted to be. I never looked in a fashion magazine when I was a kid, but I looked in all the movie magazines and theater magazines and all of that. That was more interesting to me.
0: What's a dress or an outfit that you remember from your childhood?
1: That's hard. Well, actually, there was one. I've forgotten the name of the movie, but I'll tell you, it was Gene Kelly and Catherine Grayson and Dean Stockwell playing a child. And he was the son of a sailor. So Dean Stockwell, who was about my age at the time, although I think he was playing older, younger than he was, he wore the best sailor suits I've ever seen in my life. And I wanted them so badly, but there was just no way. It was all made in the studio, workrooms and stuff. And I was really young.
0: How old are we talking about?
1: Well, we're probably talking about six, seven, I think, if I'm not mistaken. I don't know. I could have been. I don't think I was younger. I think that's about where I was.
0: I feel like sailor suit is the classic thing that parents want to put on their children that children don't want to wear.
1: I always wanted a sailor suit because I thought if I have to ever go in the service, it's the only one I'm going to look right in. I just said, oh no. And all my uncles were, army suits and stuff. And I went, oh no, I don't want to be them. What are you going to say? It's in your head.
0: It's Bullseye. I'm Jesse Thorne. We're listening back to my conversation with the late Bob Mackie from 2025. One of the clients who come up in the movie about you is Tina Turner.
1: Yes.
0: And I don't think you could find... I mean, first of all, Tina Turner is one of my favorite performers of any kind ever.
1: Why not?
0: But like, I also don't think you could find a more distinctive form, manner of performance. Like putting a costume on Tina Turner is a really specific task.
1: Yeah, it was. It wasn't easy, but yet she kind of knew what she wanted, but didn't.
0: I mean, she's so athletic. Like as a performer, like
1: yeah.
0: Such a dynamic.
1: Well, when
0: mover.
1: You can see the muscles in the arms and the legs and and you just go, wow, look at that body on her. And she, the last show I did with her, she lost a lot of that kind of toned thing, but she was still incredible and funny and lovely and tell stories that just make you laugh and laugh.
0: It started with her bringing you cheap dresses from Paris and having you chop them into pieces.
1: Yeah, no, it's true. It's true. She would buy these dresses. She'd go shopping for the girls that worked with her, the Ikeettes, and buy stuff for them. And half the time they didn't really fit them right. And things that she would get from couture designers in Paris and in Italy very often didn't really fit her properly, but she was getting them for nothing. And she was thrilled. you're getting free couture clothes because they all just would go see her and love her. I mean, you know, there. I always say there are people that the minute they came out of the womb, they were singing and dancing and telling jokes. They're just those kind of people in life. And they know what to do with that audience. They get it completely.
0: I mean, when you take a dress that, you know, you bought at a boutique in Paris and cut the skirt into strings.
1: Yes.
0: It is a way of both expressing the kind of intensity of her performance and of highlighting parts of her body that are in full action when she's performing, which, you know, her legs were the most famous thing about her, right?
1: Well, they were long. She was a bit short waisted. And so the legs were long, but the body was kind of short. And she had a high butt in the back. And nothing's better. When they're good, they're really good.
0: And so when you cut that skirt into strings, like, you are allowing for her to get her legs up in the air in a way that couldn't if it weren't in strings. And it is like a frame for those legs. Like, it's where the action is.
1: Well, but you have to think of those things. You have to think about, what are the good places? We got to show those off for sure. You know, she's the one that saw a dress that I did for Raquel Welch, who wanted a dress that kind of was a little bit Tina Turner looking and like a cave woman. And she says, could you do that? I said, yeah, of course I can. I'll do it. And she went off. She was all over the world doing her act. And she was on the cover of Les Express in Paris. And Tina Turner saw it on the street and called me and said, I just saw this magazine. There is the best dress I've ever seen. And it was a tribute to Tina Turner, but she didn't know that. And when she found out that Raquel Welch wanted to look like her, the woman was the happiest woman I've ever known. She was so thrilled. And so was Raquel Welch, the fact that Tina liked her dress, because it really was like something she could wear.
0: It's Bullseye. I'm Jesse Thorne. We're replaying my 2025 conversation with the late Bob Mackie. Mackie was a costume designer. He worked with Tina Turner, Liza Minnelli, and many, many more fabulous performers. When you're making costumes for comedy, which you made a huge amount of for the Carol Burnett Show,
1: right,
0: over more than a decade.
1: It happened that our star happened to be just plain brilliant. She could make you laugh without trying very hard. Just amazing.
0: A total genius. And also very notably beautiful for someone that is that funny.
1: She's just amazing.
0: But like, when you are making a costume for something that is funny, sometimes the costume is funny, right? Sometimes you get to make the famous drapery dress, right, from the Gone with the Winds parody, where it's, you know, someone wearing a dress with a curtain rod.
1: Well, in the movie, it was funny. What happened was funny. You couldn't, I mean, because the next time you see her, she's in the most perfectly made movie outfit ever. Everything is perfect. And you know that's not true in life at all.
0: So in the parody, she just shows up literally wearing the drapes. So sometimes the costume is the funny thing. But
1: you have to have an actress or an actor that just pulls it off. Just does just the wrong thing. Just enough. Too much is too much. It's you just have to know.
0: Does that also apply to the outfits?
1: Oh, yeah. Yeah. It just does.
0: Did you ever put something on screen that you thought was too much? It distracted from the comedy?
1: Sometimes. Not too often, but sometimes. You just have to kind of know how much you can get away with and still have a laugh. And sometimes you don't have to do very much, because they're just a little this or a little that can turn your whole idea. You think, oh, that's pretty. Oh, no, it's not. Oh, my God. What is she doing in that dress? Oh, you know, it's like that. It's different.
0: We've got some more to talk to with the late Bob Mackie, including the time that he put Elton John in a sequined Donald Duck costume. It's Bullseye from MaximumFun.org and NPR.
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1: Welcome back to Bullseye. I'm Jesse Thorne. We're replaying my 2025 conversation with Bob Mackie. Mackie died a few weeks ago. He was 87 years old. Mackie was an Oscar-nominated costume and fashion designer who's worked with, basically anyone on earth who is fabulous. Liza Minnelli, Carol Burnett, Marilyn Monroe, Cher, Dolly Parton, so many others. When Bob and I talked last year, he was kind enough to invite me into his beautiful home in sunny Palm Springs. It was a sensory delight, and he was a very gracious host. Let's get back into it. Me and Bob Mackie. I want to ask you about a couple of your most famous designs.
2: Oh, good. Are they favorites, or they're ones you want to nab me on?
1: Well, they're a mixed bag.
2: Okay.
1: Bob.
2: All right, go for it.
1: Okay. Well, first of all, some of the most ridiculous and delightful are some of the more ridiculous things that you put Elton John in. There's this moment in the documentary where there's this conversation about the time Elton John was dressed as Donald Duck.
2: Right.
1: And what seems to be your defense is, well, previously we had dressed him as Minnie Mouse.
2: No. But he loved it. He had the best time when he was in costume.
1: Well, it's great. That's why he loved it. It's
2: and he would start laughing at himself. And then, of course, Donald Duck, he couldn't do the pedals on the piano because he had his shoes are made out of flippers that you swim in.
1: Right.
2: And they're painted yellow. I mean, it was impossible.
1: There's a lot of shots in the documentary of him in his skin tight sequel Elton John themed Dodgers uniform.
2: Right, right. That was one day in his life. And then later on, he did it again. But.
1: So where does those things come from?
2: Well, he was always wearing a costume,
1: right,
2: when he did a concert. And sometimes the costume would be made in England because that's where he was, or he'd be in LA where that's where he was. And I was usually there. I don't know. You just go for it. You just do the best. And I remember the Donald Duck costume was his PR agent said, why can't he just wear a uniform, Dodgers uniform? And I said, good idea. And we'll make it all sparkly. And he'll love that. And he loved diamonds. He loved jewelry. He spent all his money on beautiful things like that and give it as gifts and keep it himself and look in the drawers. Isn't it beautiful? Everybody's different and have their likes and dislikes.
1: Okay. Another one is this famous Cher outfit at the Academy Awards.
2: Right.
1: When she was being serious, Cher was huge boots, like giant black boots.
2: Yeah. They were over the knee. Yeah.
1: Very little between waist and shoulders.
2: Right, very little.
1: And then...
2: But it was below her waist, actually. The part that sat on her, the pants or whatever, her leg things.
1: Yeah, leg things, I think. Yeah. Is that the technical term? Yeah, You're the costume designer.
2: Yeah, yeah. Well, or her pants, okay.
1: And then...
2: And a loincloth.
1: Yeah, and the grandest headdress that's... ever existed
2: well,
1: on a head.
2: Well, you see, for how many years did she do that show? And every week she would be in some exotic outfit. It wasn't a real outfit, but yet it was. And she said, nobody's seen me look this exotic or this strange. To her, that was strange. But in a long time, and I want to look like that. Because she was pissed off she didn't get nominated. She was not happy. And of course, she got more attention than anybody ever has for doing, you know, a part that she didn't even like doing.
1: I mean, in a way, she's like not only the ultimate Bob Mackie clothing wearer because she has worked with you so extensively and so long.
2: But it happened right away. It wasn't something that developed over a time. It happened quickly.
1: It's like she is someone who so easily can wear something that is the 12 out of 10-est garment in history, make it look completely at home without losing any of its beauty or any of what makes it outrageous. You know what I mean?
2: You're like, right.
1: Those things can sit on
2: you're
1: her at the same time.
2: You're absolutely right. I have a picture of her dressed from head to toe as Queen Elizabeth I.
1: Mm-hmm.
2: And it works. Who would think this funny little Armenian girl from the valley, you know, but it works. She's amazing.
1: It must be a great feeling to know that you've had these few subjects in your life, like an Elton John or like Cher, where...
2: Well, Elton just said to me, would you make me costumes? I said, well, what kind of costumes would you like? Well, I like those things that Cher wears. And I'm thinking to myself, oh God, do we have a drag queen in the works here? No, just likes to dress up and have it be glittery and sparkly and you know, drag on the ground across the stage, whatever it takes to make it work.
1: I mean, he's sort of like a mask. He's like the mask drag king. Like he enacts insane versions of masculinity.
2: Kind of, yeah. Elton John is very honest about himself and what he likes and who he likes and went through a lot of hell in the beginning and got over it. Thank God.
1: It's Bullseye. I'm Jesse Thorne. We're replaying my conversation from 2025 with the late costume design legend, Bob Mackie. Is your greatest pleasure to have somebody in front of you that you know you could execute your wildest idea with?
2: Well, that's always good to feel that you can do that. But I think that I could make that happen with almost anybody if they're a good performer to start with. But, you know, that's just sort of bragging about myself. But there's times when you just look at somebody and the way they walk, the way they talk, the way they just kind of will say something and they'll get a laugh and you go, okay, I get it. Yeah, it's great when that happens.
1: Your most famous designs are often the biggest and most ridiculous, but what are the, just because it's memorable, but what are the designs that you, what is a design that you've created that you're really proud of?
2: I don't even know at this point. I don't really know I've done so many that you just do it and you say, well, that works. Oh, thank God, we got a laugh. Well, you know, and then you go on to the next thing and hope that it's better. But I don't have that. There isn't that particular one. The one that was the most startling was Cher on the cover of Time magazine in her semi-see-through dress. At the time, it was like outrageous because Time magazine had political stars and you know, leaders of different countries and all these things on the cover. And all of a sudden, there she was, our little girl, you know. And well, how did that happen? it's just kind of like, wow, okay. And she was that important at that time. Any girl in this country that had long black hair and a big nose said, everybody tells me I look just like Cher. And you go, oh, honey, no, it's a long way, but go ahead.
1: Now that you're in your 80s, do you think you're better at this than you used to be?
2: No, I don't think I'm better at it. I don't think I'm better. I think I'd be about the same. I think. You know, I might be wrong about that.
1: Have you learned things?
2: I've learned things. Yeah, you learn things. You learn what's flattering, what will look great on them and what will not look great on them. There's always that too. especially if they're a glamour girl of sorts. And some people just can't pull it off the same way.
3: Well, Bob, I'm so grateful for your time. It's so fun to get to talk to you about your incredible work.
2: Well, thank you.
1: Bob Mackie from last year. He passed away just a few weeks ago at the age of 87. The documentary of which he is the subject is called Bob Mackie, Naked Illusion. You can stream it now on HBO Max. It's Bullseye. I'm Jesse Thorne. My next guest this week is the stand-up comic Miss Pat. Pat had an extraordinarily difficult path to success. She was a victim of child sexual abuse. She was a mother at 14. She was incarcerated. To go from those kinds of circumstances to where she is today, a national headliner with TV and movie credits. I mean, I cannot imagine doing it, could you? But to talk to Miss Pat, just in terms of her life story, it sells her comedy short. She's a genuinely brilliant stand-up, direct and clever and raw. She'll talk about getting bored when her granddaughter talks, chase it with a story about surviving a gunshot, and then finish with a brutal quip about menopause. I'm going to play you a little bit, but this is NPR, and I will have to say that Miss Pat's stand-up is very, very direct and raw. She also has her own show. When we talked in 2024, the Miss Pat Show had just kicked off its fourth season on BET. These days, you can catch all five seasons of the Emmy-nominated program on Paramount+. On the Miss Pat Show, she plays a fictionalized version of herself. Her character is a stand-up comic, like Pat. She's also a mother of four, like Pat. Her family has moved from their hometown, Atlanta, to a conservative small town in Indiana. In this clip, Pat is heading back to Indiana after a long tour, and she makes some small talk with the person sitting next to her.
4: Headed home?
5: Yep. Back to Plainfield, Indiana.
4: Oh, that's a nice city.
5: Well, I just moved there. I'm still getting used to it. But if you like white people, tiki torches, and duck, it's a nice city.
4: I'm looking forward to getting home. I miss my children like crazy.
5: They dead?
4: I just miss them. Don't you miss yours?
5: Child, I don't miss the babies by my husband or them grown kids by my baby daddy.
4: Were you out here for work as well?
5: Yep. I'm a comedian. You?
4: I'm a geologist.
5: What?
4: A geologist. I study rocks.
5: Wait a minute. They get white people jobs studying rocks?
3: Miss Pat, welcome to Bullseye. I'm so happy to have you on the show.
6: Thank you for having me.
3: As I was watching a few episodes of the Miss Pat Show, I found myself wondering, are there lines that have been handed to you on Tuesday or whenever you do the read through for that week where you say to yourself, this is too much?
6: No.
3: Okay.
6: Well, I co-created this show with Jordan E. Cooper, and sometimes he get a little wild and I'm like, Jordan, I don't think we should do that. So, you know, he want me to do something. And I was like, that's not me. Give it to Tammy Roman. She going to deliver it way better. Sometimes he do get a little crazy, but it's, we're open field over there.
3: It really is. I mean, like, it is the rawest multicam sitcom I've ever seen in its tone. Like, that you just go at everything hard.
6: Yes. We pull the scab off the sore. You know, like network TV, they're just, if they're going to talk about race, it's going to be a little bit because they don't want to, you know, they don't want anybody to think or cry or get upset. With us, we're going to make you go deep. We're going to make you pull those demons out your closet. We're going to make you deal with things that you've been trying not to deal with. So, you know, every season is something crazy with the Miss Pat Show.
3: Okay. This show, the show that ended up on the air on BET Plus, was your sort of third time through developing the show. So what was it that you got to by the end? Well, first of all, congratulations on keeping the ball rolling that whole time.
6: Yes.
3: But what was it that you got to at the end that you weren't able to get to the first two times? Well, first of all, congratulations on keeping the ball rolling that whole time.
6: Yes.
3: But what was it that you got to at the end that you weren't able

0: put out there any kind of way. I wanted to be funny because I'm a stand-up comedian. So I'm funny on stage. So I don't want you to give me no corny show. Now, the cursing in the grown people language came from the co-creator. He was like, he said, the problem y'all having when I hired, he was a 22-year-old kid out of college. He come to tell Fox and he said, the problem that y'all having is y'all want to allow her to be herself. If y'all let this girl be herself, this will be a hit.
1: I love the idea that this dude was 22 years old. He was a playwright.
0: He's a playwright.
1: He was still in college when...
0: when he met me. Yeah. Yeah.
1: And he came to tell them what they were doing wrong.
0: We both did because we had never developed anything. He had a play that just went to like the public in New York. And so, and Lee Daniel found him and was telling them all of this stuff. And I said, look, Jordan, I'm going to be honest with you. This is Hollywood. They all lie. Nobody's going to tell you the truth. I said, I'm the only person going to tell you the truth. I said, they're not going to give you this job. Every day I'm interviewing for writers. I said, let's go off and write something together. Don't put your name on it, which was very tricky because so many people can get their stuff stolen. I said, don't put your name on it. I'm going to give it to Lee. If they don't like it, then they'll say I tried.
1: Why did you decide to do that with him and not with somebody else?
0: Because he listened to me. The other writers wouldn't listen. They wanted to create their own version of me when I'm sitting here in your face. I'm not dead. I'm not make-believe. You had the originality in your face. He didn't mind taking pieces of my life. This dude studied me so much that he knew how Miss Pat was going to say things. And in the midst of all, he taught me a lot about writing, and I taught him a lot about comedy. Because sometimes he would come to me, and I'd be like, that joke already been done. That's a little hacky. I said, think outside the box when you're writing comedy. Think about creating something somebody never heard. And I remember when we was writing the pilot, he said, what you think about this? I said, what? He said, quiet. I said, what the hell is quiet? Fire before you quit. And I hollered. And I said, see, that's comedy. And that was one of the things that stuck out in the first season of the Miss Pat Show. And then the great part about him, he likes to go deep. He wants to let you know it's okay to cry. And so many people can relate to this because it's like they family. It ain't no just no black family. It ain't no white family. It's everybody got a Miss Pat or know a Miss Pat.
1: It's Bullseye. I'm Jesse Thorne. I'm here with the stand-up comic Miss Pat. The characters on the show are not too far from your actual real life. You have a sweet husband in real life. You have a sweet husband on the show. They kind of look alike, at least per the picture that I only saw a little picture of your real life husband and a big pretend husband on the screen, but they kind of look alike. And but like these characters are pretty close to your life. So what were the guidances that you had to make in the writing process? What were the things that felt true or false?
0: When me and Jordan created the pilot, he knew my family because we had spent a lot of time on the phone, like we still do to this day. We talked a lot. And so I broke down each person in my family. And one thing I told him, I said, you can't just make me funny because that's not real to who I am. I said, my whole family is funny. You know, we rag on each other. We talk about each other. We have fun and nothing hurts anybody's feelings. So I said, everybody got to be funny or somewhat. Everybody need an identity. I said, don't just put me here as a star and make me the star of this show and everybody depending on me to deliver every joke. I said, no, because that wouldn't be real to who I am. I said, so therefore, we got to spread it around. And so I just described every character to him and he created it.
1: What's the story that you brought to the writer's room that ended up on the screen?
0: Everything you see, dang near, from that first episode.
1: Pat, what's an example? Let's have an example.
0: Moving to Plainfield, Indiana, the pilot. That was all my stand-up. The first season was all my stand-up. I couldn't use it no more because we had wrote it all into a sitcom. Dang near, every episode was my stand-up. So, you know... honestly, I tell people all the time, over 90-some percent, I'd say 98% of the show is based off my real life.
1: You were about 30 when you started doing stand-up. What got you on stage?
0: I'm a convicted felon, couldn't find no job, trip to the welfare office, caseworker told me I was funny, and I tried it out, and I was like, hey, this is easy right here.
1: I believe all of it except for the last part.
0: What? Is easy?
1: Yeah.
0: Well, I got up and I told stories about my brother being a fat cat burglar and people laughed. And I was like, this stand up? I was like,

0: Oh, it's just telling your business. And then people was telling me that I was a storyteller. So I started to dive into Richard Pryor and Bill Cosby and then Bernie Mac. And I just listened to them on how they delivered a story. And I was like, I want to be a combination.
1: One of the stories in your book that is the most touching is a teacher who cared for you. And when I say cared for you, like helped you get cleaned up and stuff, like physically cleaned up.
0: Yeah, it's true. I was third or fourth grade English Avenue Elementary. I would come to school smelly and dirty clothes because my mama didn't get up and get us ready. We didn't get to experience that. Yeah, you get up and got yourself ready. You know you got to be to school. You walk to school, cold in your eye, dirty. And what she would do is she would take me in the bathroom and, you know, allow me to wash myself up, brush my teeth, and comb my hair so I wouldn't get picked on. And it stuck with me. And she gave me something my mama couldn't have never gave me because nobody ever gave it to my mom. And she said, you can do and be anything in this world you want to be. All you got to do is dream. And boy, did I dream.
1: We'll finish up with Miss Pat after the break. When we return, before she was a comic, she worked at McDonald's, where she once served a side salad, a water, and a cheeseburger to a former U.S. president. Which one was it? Keep it locked and find out. My guess is James Garfield. It's Bullseye from MaximumFun.org and NPR.
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1: Welcome back to Bullseye. I'm Jesse Thorne. My guest is stand-up comic Miss Pat. She co-created and stars in the sitcom The Miss Pat Show. You can catch all five seasons of it these days on Paramount Plus. Miss Pat and I talked in 2024. Let's get back into our conversation. I want to play this record that came up in an interview I read with you. It's one of my favorite songs. So always glad to get a chance to hear it. I was hoping you could tell me what it

0: It's Outkast and Goody Mom.
1: Yes, it is. When Outkast first came out, hottest group out of Atlanta, and me and my husband was together, and so I immediately wanted to play the victim. Oh, I was handed a bad life, because that's what I saw my mama do. So I started the same thing. Well, I'm a convicted felon. I'm never going to be nothing. And I wanted people to feel sorry for me. And because I started to feel sorry for myself. Here I am trying to get my life back together. I'm only good enough to, you know, work at Walmart, which is $4 at the time back in the 90s. And I know I wasn't going anywhere in life. So I did what most people do when life kick them in the butt and they don't want to work. They step out of that hole. I started to feel sorry for myself.
0: And not unreasonably, Pat. Like, when you have a felony, it's really hard to get your life together.
1: I couldn't, you know. And
0: like,
1: that's
0: it is rigged against you. You know what I mean?
1: And everywhere I went, people said no. And I remember, I never really thought about suicide, but one time. And when I became a medical assistant, and I just knew I had my life on the right track. Nobody would hire me because I was a convicted felon. And my mind was like, you just should run into the wall and end it. And I was, that's the only time I can say I was really depressed. And so my husband was going to his construction job one day. And he said, why don't you listen to this cassette play? It was a cassette. And I said, for what? He said, listen to this. Just listen to it and tell me what you think. And it was Outkast. Get up and get out and get something. Don't let the days of your life go by. And that woke something up in me.
0: What did you do when you decided to get up, get out and get something? What was that?
1: I got my GED. I went to work at Walmart, Target. I started a vending thing at the Dome, which put money in my pocket. And I just stopped feeling sorry for myself. I stopped being a people pleaser. That's what I stopped doing. You know, that song made me realize my biggest problem was I didn't love myself. And when you don't love yourself, you can't love nobody else. Because if you take care of yourself, then you can take care of others. But when you put others before you, you're breaking yourself. So I started to love myself. I was always told, putting all this makeup, I got better skin now, but I had acne really bad. So all of these demons and all this stuff, I did an episode about it this year on the Miss Pat Show. All of this ugly stuff, my mom, you're so ugly. My sister was brown skinned. What we in the hood, we call paper bag brown. That's like gorgeous. And my sister's on crack now. She was so pretty with wavy kind of hair. I remember going to a pool with her, everybody looking at her. I had this big cut on my navel. We both had nice figure. We was young girls, but she was my mother favorite. And I would get called ugly, and I had acne really bad, and I really wasn't fat, but I would get called fat, and I was never told I was pretty.
0: You were talking about by your mom?
1: Yes, everybody. But my sister was beautiful. And I used to say, I wish I looked like her. And she was my mother's favorite. I felt the ugly she called me, the nappy head she called me. You ain't good enough. And I'm 52 and I still fight those demons. And it drives me. It's like I'm out here fighting against somebody that don't even exist no more. My mama dead and gone, been dead for over 30 years. But I still hear her voice sometime.
2: I'm Jesse Thorne. You're listening to Bullseye. I'm talking with comic and sitcom star Miss Pat.
0: You're talking about getting your GED and kind of getting your life on track with support from your husband in your early mid-20s. You kind of got your life on track. You had a real job when you started doing stand-up. What was it like to tell your husband, this person who was like the one person who had really been in your corner when you really needed somebody to be in your corner and support you through going from felon and mid-teen mom into relatively stable, responsible adult? Oh, so here's what I'm thinking, Hubs. I'm going to focus on stand-up comedy now.
1: At the time, we was both working at General Motors. And so I went over and worked with Ford. And those company was hard to get on to. But I had a friend at unemployment office that got me on. Then he got on and my niece got on. And so I left and went to Ford. He was like, he had it all planned out. He said, we making over $2,000 each week. We making all of this money. And da-da. And I said, I had started playing around with open mic. And I said, that ain't for me. And he was like, what you mean that ain't for you? And I said, this is for me. I know what's for me. I had started open mic. And he was like, you don't make no money over there. I said, I'm telling you, it's something here. And he was so mad because I would take his credit cards and fly places to do open mic.
0: When you say take his credit cards, do you mean request that you borrow his credit cards?
1: Sometimes I would steal them.
0: Take
1: sometime,
0: his credit cards.
1: Sometimes I would steal his credit card and we would argue. We had so many bad financial problems. And, you know, we couldn't pay a card off like we do today. And he was like, you're not a comedian. And he always tell me, he didn't say this. He said, don't nobody want to hear that chicken house crap you saying. And I said, I'm going to remind you, said that you told me that. I'm going to play the Fox Theater and you're going to be sitting next to my baby daddy. I've never played the Fox Theater, but I've done well in Atlanta. And he didn't understand it. My husband couldn't understand, you know, why not just go by life like society say, you get a job, you stay on your job 30 years and you mind your business. I wanted more. And I said, I had my son and he was 1 year old and my husband, we went through the temp program. My husband got hired. I told him, I said, you're going to retire before you do 30 years. I'm going to get you out of here. When General Motors moved us from Atlanta to Indiana, I had to work harder. I said, I do not want to die in this place. I want to be back home where I love Atlanta. I don't want to live here. I spent 15 years there and I worked my tail off to get out of here. And I told my husband, when I got the show, I said, I'm going to retire you. And I went to him when I got a second season. I said, we cool. You can retire. And he wouldn't retire. And so we was having some problems in our marriage. And I gave him a counseling number there who saved my friend marriage. And I said, call this man because you headed for divorce. And he called him. And the problem with my husband was so rooted in old school way of taking care of your family like his daddy. And with the money I was making, he was no longer head of the household. So he felt like I didn't need him anymore. And so we go to counseling. He tells the counselor, he said, well, she don't need me anymore. I said, do you think I spent 30 something years with you for you just take care of me? You just going to walk away after everything you helped me build? And about 2 months later, he came to me, he said, I'm going to retire. And he had to be scared because he left his pension. He retired early. He don't get nothing now. And I said, I promise you, I got you. Because for so many years, you had me. And he's probably the first person in my life that believed in me. And he stuck there when so many people thought he should have left.
2: It's Bullseye. I'm Jesse Thorne. My guest is comic Miss Pat.
0: Let's hear a little bit of comedy from my guest, Miss Pat. But as she said, her act is full of stories. Some of them are dark and unbelievable. Some of them are just unbelievable, like this one about a former president.
1: Oh, God.
3: I got my first job working at McDonald's. And I'm doing like most people do in my neighborhood when they get their very first job working at McDonald's. I'm stealing $100 a day out of the register. I had just stole $100 and in walked this white dude with a plug in his ear, scared the shit out of me. I'm thinking like, holy shit, they done caught me stealing, I'm going back to jail. 2 seconds later, he said, it's clear, send him in. In walked former President Jimmy Carter. Now, I remember his face from my social studies book, but I couldn't remember his name for He get to my register and I do the most ghetto crap ever. I look at Jimmy Carter and I say, where the f*** I know you from?
1: That is such a true story. And what was crazy, the boy on the grill told, that's President former Jimmy Carter. And we got his autograph. I never kept it, but I called my husband and I was like, I met that Emperor Jimmy Carter. And he was like, please don't tell me you said that. I said, yeah. And I told him, I said, your stuff is free, Mr. President. I still remember what he ordered. A side salad, a water, and a cheeseburger.
0: When you started playing clubs, what kind of clubs did you play?
1: I started in Atlanta. So I started on the urban market, on the urban side, real heavy. And then I moved to Indianapolis and there was no black or white. It was just clubs. And so I had to dive into what most people consider mainstream, which was really hard in the beginning for me. I didn't really have to change my act. It was the club owner that gave me hell there. He thought I was really ghetto. He thought his white audience would never understand the struggle I've been through in life. And he just tried to beat me down.
0: And when there's, I mean, like one of the things, like I grew up in San Francisco, and even like in San Francisco where there were a few clubs for comics that I knew, such a huge part of their life was managing their relationship with whatever one club was the one that was willing to give them some time, like regularly, so that they could work, because they need to work on their material, even if they were going to go on the road and make their money on the road. And like in a place where there's one club or two clubs, like the fewer clubs there are, the more dependent you are on whatever weirdo it is in that place that decided to run a stand-up comedy club.
1: You know, he tried so many. We did an episode about him too, but he tried so many times to run me away. And I used to tell my co-host of my podcast called The Pat Now, I would tell him, I said, I would have been beat him up 10 years ago. I said, but he got something that I need, which is a stage. And I said, what I'm not going to do is let him ruin this opportunity for me. You know, he would do stuff like tell me to come up there to go up and wouldn't let me go up and just all kind of mean things. But I always kept my cool. Thank you. You know, and I would go out to the car and cry because, you know, when I left Atlanta, I kind of had a name and I was, you know, could get up anywhere. But then I got to Indianapolis or Indiana and this dude treated me like trash. But one thing I know about life, you can't hold somebody back when God got something for them.
0: Going into that situation, did you know you could put your act over to crowds of white college kids already?
1: Let me tell you something. I ain't never changed my act for nobody. I'm me. My struggle, where I come from, is me. I'm never going to try to change who I am for white, black, Indian. No, I'm me. And I'm going to always stay me. You either come into my world or you stand outside the door. I don't know how to be nothing else. All I did was be funny and told my story. Either you get it or you don't. And my crowd today is very diverse. And people ask me, how you get white people? I say, no such thing as how you get white people. How do I tell a good story that make everybody interested? Because I live the interesting life.
0: Well, Pat, I'm so grateful for your time and thanks for coming in and talk to me. And your show is so funny. I was really glad I got to watch it.
1: Thank you. And please continue to watch it. We got nominated for an Emmy twice. And this is the first nomination for BET or BET Plus ever in the history.
0: I heard that. That is wild. Congratulations on that. Miss Pat from 2024. Catch her on The Miss Pat Show on Paramount Plus. A very fun show. Look out for season 6 later this year. That's the end of another episode of Bullseye. Bullseye, recorded at Maximum Fun World Headquarters in the historic Jewelry District of downtown Los Angeles, as well as at my home in the hills of Berkeley, California. Yesterday, I saw a bobcat. Don't see those in Lincoln Heights. Our show is produced by Speaking Into Microphones. Our senior producer, Kevin Ferguson. Our producers, Jesus Ambrosio and Richard Roby. Our video producer, Daniel Spear. We get booking help on Bullseye from Merritt Davis. Our interstitial music comes from our friend Dan Wally, also known as DJW. 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It's called Huddle Formation. Thanks to the Go Team. Thanks to their label, Memphis Industries. 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
6: 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We have clear skies and cool temperatures tonight, then a sunny weekend ahead with highs both days in the mid-60s to low 70s. 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
1: And I'm Greg Kot. Our old friend Bill Wyman has written a book ranking songs by some of rock's biggest artists, and somehow decided Good Day Sunshine is the worst Beatles song.
2: Okay, listen, it's blaring, it's annoying, the piano's annoying, and that line about, it burns my feet when they touch the ground. Like, what is he talking about?
0: We'll take a look inside Bill Wyman's rock and roll lists with Bill himself, and we'll have plenty of strong opinions along the way.
1: That's coming up on Sound Opinions.
3: Live from NPR News, I'm Dale Willman. New York's Democratic governor has appointed a special prosecutor in the case of a woman who says she was gang-raped at a Cornell University fraternity in 2024. As Steve Kastenbaum reports, the investigation was initially closed without any charges brought.
4: Governor Kathy Hochul says the young woman was failed by the people obligated to protect her.
5: I will not allow anyone to sweep this case under the rug. We are ensuring that all the facts of this case are brought into the light.
4: It'll now be up to State Attorney General Letitia James to determine whether any of the seven accused fraternity members will face criminal charges.
5: We will review the facts, gather evidence, interview witnesses, and if warranted, pursue prosecutions.
4: The governor says she lost faith in the local prosecutor's ability to handle the case. For NPR News, I'm Steve Kastenbaum in New York.
3: A federal judge has ordered all border-related construction to stop immediately in Texas's Big Bend region, including in Big Bend National Park. As Marfa Public Radio's Mary Cantrell reports, the emergency injunction will remain in effect while a lawsuit moves forward.
6: The Center for Biological Diversity, a church restoration group, and a river guide are suing the federal government over its border wall plans. The judge's order says the Big Bend region is not necessarily an area of high illegal entry, as federal waivers fast-tracking the project have claimed. Anti-wall advocates, including Susan Hayes, celebrated outside of a federal courthouse in El Paso.
7: The government had no justification legally to issue the waivers in the first place. It's what we all knew, to say that there is an emergency with immigration or border security and the greater Big Bend is complete and utter BS.
6: If the Trump administration appeals, the case will go to the U.S. Supreme Court. For NPR News, I'm Mary Cantrell in El Paso.
3: The average price of jet fuel hit a new high last month. NPR's Joel Rose has more on our story.
8: The average price for a gallon of jet fuel climbed to $4.37 in September, according to the tracking firm Argus. Airlines for America, the industry trade group that represents the major airlines, says that sets a new all-time high, narrowly eclipsing the previous record set in April, shortly after the war in Iran began. The group says airlines are cutting flights and retiring older aircraft to keep costs down. But carriers are also passing some of their fuel costs on to the consumer. The average domestic airfare has reached its highest point of the year, according to the travel website Kayak, at more than $400, with the holiday travel season looming. Joel Rose, NPR News, Washington.
3: Stocks finished the week up across the board. The Dow Jones Industrial Average closed up by 0.5%. The NASDAQ closed up 1.2%. The S&P 500 was up 0.75%. This is NPR News. CBS and the NFL star-turned-commentator Tony Romo have parted ways. The move follows Romo's arrest this summer for operating a vehicle while intoxicated. NPR's Becky Sullivan has more.
9: Back in July, Romo was arrested in Wisconsin after he performed poorly on field sobriety tests, police said. He had been the lead game analyst for CBS's NFL coverage since 2017, and that gig, of course, followed his decade-plus-long career as quarterback for the Dallas Cowboys. After the arrest, Romo apologized and said the multiple back surgeries that ended his career prematurely have left him with, quote, constant debilitating pain, which led to a reliance on pain medication, and attempts to buck that dependence, he says, led to problems with alcohol. In a new statement, CBS said the decision to part ways with Romo was mutual. In Romo's absence this season, the former Houston Texans star J.J. Watt has been filling in. CBS says Watt will continue in the role. Becky Sullivan, NPR News.
3: South Korea says North Korea fired at least one ballistic missile toward the sea on Saturday. The launch took place on that country's eastern coast. The situation between the two countries has been tense because of landmine blasts in the demilitarized zone earlier this year that injured three South Korean soldiers. The South has now increased surveillance in case of additional launches. Widespread student protests are continuing in France this weekend. Officials say there have been thousands of arrests since the protests began last week, and hundreds of injuries have been reported. The students are demonstrating against under-resourced schools and the complex university entrance systems. The education ministry says the protests have now reached about 560 schools. I'm Dale Willman, NPR News.
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1: 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This week, Bill Wyman is back. Let's get into it.
14: Bill Wyman has put out a book, Bill Wyman's Rock and Roll Lists, which ranks every song by the Beatles, Michael Jackson, Led Zeppelin, Nirvana, Pink Floyd, the Eagles, and the Clash, as well as every artist in the Rock and Roll Hall of Fame. All right, Greg, we are going to welcome this guy. I don't know if either of us even remember him that well. Bill joined you and I covering Chicago music for many years during the alternative explosion of the 90s. He was the critic at the Chicago Reader when you and I were at the Sun-Times and the Chicago Tribune. He's written, well, you name an alternative weekly in the U.S., he's written for it. He's done a bunch of these lists for New York Magazine and its Vulture website, and now he's put together a book. Hello, Bill Wyman. I think I remember you.
2: I know. I have vague memories of both of you, and there's a little bit of trauma. No, there's seriously a little bit of trauma, but boy, honestly, a lot of joy and a lot of fun, and we were all very lucky.
14: It was a great period to be in the trenches, and you and I started Sound Opinions, and hence the trauma.
2: Exactly, and it's Jim's idea, and it's a brilliant idea, and he just had a great vision. You know, and it was quite a fun time. It really honestly was. And like I was saying to my wife the other day, like, it's just thinking, like, Greg and I were at the opening of like the U2 tour in Lakeland, Florida. Of what tour was that, Greg?
1: That was the Achtung Baby tour.
2: Amazing tour, right?
1: It was.
14: Yeah.
1: That was the first show, and we didn't know what it was going to be. And it was like we both walked out of there kind of like, wow.
2: Exactly. And Jim and I saw so many fun shows together.
14: Yeah.
2: And I don't know if people knew, but I think it started in Austin. We were in the back of a car and we were just arguing. Because Jim and I disagree on everything. And that was the genesis of it. Just the fact that we just could not stop arguing together.
14: So, well, you know, I have been doing Sound Opinions for 26 years now, Bill, with Greg, and I love Greg dearly, obviously. but you know, it is impossible to get a rise out of him as I was always able to get out of you. You know, nobody would get as upset with me as Bill Wyman when I would, and I'd say, you know, sometimes I'd say just purposely stupid things, like Lucinda Williams' 55-year-old white guy music, and Bill would go apoplectic. I was always kind of worried he was going to have a stroke.
2: It's really, really, really true. But I'll tell you something else. It was really good radio, just as your guys do really good radio. And it was a different era back then. And they would play it in record stores that were open late.
14: Yeah.
2: In particular, I remember Joe Cavedra telling us that he'd stick it on in Tower on Clark Street.
14: all of this ancient history is on the web. I've written about it. Bill's written about it some. But we're always interested most, Bill, in what's happening today. And what's happening today is you are insane. When you say in the title of this book, every song by the Beatles ranked, every song by the Eagles ranked, you know, you literally listened to every song and weighed in with your thoughts, often wrong, but always witty and always exquisitely well written, as is your style, about these songs. You know, what a crazy OCD pursuit, Bill Wyman.
2: It is. But I'll tell you, Greg, one of the most famous things Jim's ever said about me, which was very funny, is that we argue about all these weird things. And one thing he finally said to me is, the trouble with you, Bill, is you care more about rock criticism than you do about rock music.
14: This is true. I stand by that. Yeah.
1: Well, there's some merit to that. And after reading this book, and I read some of these, as I mentioned to you, in their original incarnation when they came out. But then you've got two new entries, which we'll get to in a minute. But Bill, I got to say, you had to not only listen to, I don't know, in total, probably well over 1,000 songs, and then rank them. And I just think it just makes my head spin to think like there's a lot of dross you have to decide which is worse, you know, X or Y, because they're both terrible or mediocre songs. I mean, why do you put yourself through that?
14: It is a sadomasochistic exercise.
2: It is true. And I always say the numbers don't lie. So remember that. But to go back to what I was getting at when I mentioned rock criticism is that they are basically listicles, which are obviously very silly and pathetic things. And particularly in the 2000s with the rise of BuzzFeed, you know, they took this to this ridiculous level. But one of the things we thought about is that what if we did a listicle that really wasn't a listicle?
14: Right.
2: And what these really are, honestly, are 10, God help me, 15, 20, sometimes 25,000 word exegeses on these artists' career. I like writing long, as you guys know. I was from The Reader, and I've written for places that let me write long. So basically, it's an excuse to write a long essay about it, but I put it in the form of these songs. And so sometimes, you know, to be honest, it's just a sentence or two about a bad Beatles song or bad Clash song. But along the way, I try to tell the story of the band, the story of the time, the things that were going on. So they're actually very, very long, in-depth essays on the artist's career in the guise of these ridiculous lists.
1: No, yeah.
2: And just between the three of us, the rankings don't really matter. I mean,
1: it gives you a chance to talk about these artists and the way your kind of thumbnail sketch of what they meant, right?
14: Well, I think just to make the point clear, Bill, what you have done is a alternative, highly opinionated history of each of these bands, as well as, you know, critical thoughts. It's a very postmodern book. You know, the list was just the clothesline to hang up all of these ideas that you wanted to express, you know, and it's like you had things that you always wanted to say about the Beatles or about the Clash or about the Eagles, and this is your
2: Eagles.
14: So the critical ideas and the history and the this is not your dad's rock and roll, Rolling Stone history of rock and roll. So, yeah, it is a cockeyed take on rock history and your ideas, and they're fun. But you intend to start arguments. You know, I'm going to start right with the Beatles. The worst song the Beatles ever recorded, according to you, is Good Day Sunshine.

0: And when the sun is out.
1: Now, there are some truly lousy Beatles songs, and these are, that sentence never gets said. And you wanted to say it, I've said it, Greg has said it. You know, it's like if we're going to really respect the artists, we have to look in the good and the bad. You know, you cheat, I think, by leaving Besame Mucho off the list. Early Beatles singles.
2: No, let me
1: a
2: just
1: far list, worse song just, than McCartney just, ripping off Motown me, on Good Day Sunshine.
2: Let me just list a few that I would say.
1: A few howlers.
2: I had the same, like, you know, right away you go to the best song and the worst song to get a gauge of where, okay, Bill is really putting his flag in the turf with these picks. Because he knows everybody's going to read the worst and the best. So when you put Good Day Sunshine, I go, right away I'm going, wait a minute, Honey Pie?
1: Oh, yeah.
2: Martha, my dear, why don't we do it in the road?
1: When I'm 64!
2: I would argue there's got to be a dozen, 20 songs that the Beatles wrote that are way worse than Good Day Sunshine. That's kind of an innocuous, anodyne song. It doesn't bother me.
1: It ain't great.
2: But
1: it's
2: it
1: not a day in the life.
2: The worst.
1: Yeah.
3: Okay, listen, it's blaring, it's annoying, the piano's annoying, and that line about, it burns my feet when they touch the ground. Like, what is he talking about?
0: We take a walk, the sun is shining down, burns my feet as they touch the ground.
3: It's just completely insane, and I want to make one thing really clear, though. I am not trolling. You know, you say, oh, Bill's just saying this to start arguments. And honestly, I really, really want to make clear, because I do not believe in trolling. I don't believe in just saying things to get a whatever reaction.
1: Yeah, but why, Bill? What was the, there is always a point when you're taking a stand like that, you're always trying to make a deeper point. So what was the point you were trying to make about either of those songs? I mean, both of them to me are McCartney hearing stuff on American radio that he was impressed with and saying, I can do that, because he thought he could do anything.
3: Just that yelling thing of just yelling these three McCartney-esque positive words, Good Day Sunshine. it could be good food, delicious. He just is saying this idiotic stuff. And sometimes I think John didn't have the time or the inclination or whatever to say, hey, look, let's just do something about this. And it's just a quintessential McCartney song. And, you know, it's a theme that should be brought out. And so then you look at the Eagles and Lion Eyes, which is a great song by any standard. And it's just such a hateful, anti-woman, posturing, hypocrisy, hypocritical piece of crap that that's the worst Eagles song, because in a weird way, it's a good song. And at the same time, it encapsulates so much of what's hateful about them.
0: So

0: So in a weird way, both of those sort of anchor a theme of the piece, maybe. So I will take that sometimes you want to put a signal like what this, you know, where the grounding is. And the other thing I like about ranking, and this was top 10 list too, is that it forces the critic to take a stand so readers can get a sense of, you know, where they stand and stuff like that.
1: I did want to pose to you a greater philosophical question about why music critics so love lists. You know, and Greg and I do them twice a year. We do the mid-year best of list and we do the end of year best of list. And I think it's useful, you know, and we always have many caveats, Bill. These are the records we're enjoying most, right? It's personal. Yeah. We're not saying in the old tradition of the Village Voice, Paz and Jop poll, these are the most important records. And all three of us have had the distinction of being yelled at by the Dean of American Rock Critics, Robert Christgau. You know, we never fit in his attempts to build an alternative canon. You know, so, but I think it forces the critic not to equivocate. You got to take a stand. And you were brave enough to take a stand so many times with these rankings and say what you value. And then we can begin to pick it apart. I mean, you've never understood Pink Floyd. You're nuts. You know, to say that Adam Hart Mother. Adam Hart Mother, he puts at 165. No, three of 165. You don't. Have you never laid in the on the rug in front of a lava lamp with headphones and listened to the horns in Adam Hart Mother? What's the matter with you?

0: Before you answer, Bill, I've got a quote, because I love this quote. There's so many quotable lines that you wrote, but this is one of my favorites. Pink Floyd may be the only rock band that can credibly compare to both the Beatles and Spinal Tap. That is actually right on, I think. I think that I agree with that.
1: It's true, but then to not appreciate Adam Hart Mother, which is a masterpiece.
0: I actually think the first album is the best album with Sid.
1: Yeah, well, Wish You Were Here. I think that's
0: But you got two of the Sid Barrett songs in your top ten, so I gave you a break on that.
2: Yeah, no, I mean, and that's one of the themes, the Pink Floyd piece that doesn't get said enough, is that there's at least four different Pink Floyds. There's the Sid Barrett Pink Floyd. Yeah. There's the bad, psychedelic, meandering Pink Floyd. Then you have the classic Pink Floyd. And then you have the Roger Waters dominated Pink Floyd, which is, you know, The Wall and Final Cut going to his solo career. And then you have the post Roger Waters Pink Floyd. So you have to kind of really, they're almost like the Drifters. You have to talk about them in at least four different discrete areas. And of course, the first one has its own little bit of rock and roll history. I think, you know, it tends to be a little overrated by certain critics, but I totally respect it. And then, you know, and I have to say, Jim, you know, I think we're almost the same age. I came up the same time you did. And I was one of those dorky kids. Oh, Pink Floyd, I got to go buy Uma Guma. I got to go buy Adam Hart Mother. And, you know, I had Relics when I was growing up, and even metal, you know. And so I lived through that, and you know, I spent your hard-earned money, literally hard-earned teenage money. And so, you know, at a certain point, I just said, wait a second, these records are just terrible. And then you go back and read how they came about. It's quite a funny story. It really honestly is. The Pink Floyd story is a great rock and roll story. And you know, I stand by it, but, you know, fine. Some people like them. That's great.
1: No, well, you know, I think that if we have a canon, and it's by default that this canon has come to be recognized, and your book fittingly ends with making fun of the Rock and Roll Hall of Fame, you know, but to the extent that there's a canon, you know, we should always be questioning it, you know, because artists are capable of greatness and true lousiness, you know, and if occasionally Bill Wyman slips and gets too weak, you know, listing Moby Dick at 83 is just that riff is killer. And okay, we don't need Bonham's drum solo, but is it really worse than the Lemon Song, which has, I would have to say, in my own top three worst lyrics of all time, you know, squeeze the lemon until the juice runs down my leg. I mean, we've sat with Robert Plant on this show, you know, and you just want to say to him, because now, you know, he does these great bluesy, folksy records now, and he's so cool, and he listens to so much. And you want to say, like, what were you thinking, dude, when you wrote all those songs about Gollum? Just in

0: It's so true.
1: You know what? Are you horribly embarrassed by that?
2: He does look back on it. I mean, I interviewed him a bunch because I think his solo career has really been fascinating.
1: Yeah.
2: But he said, yeah, we desecrated that stuff. And I wasn't a very good writer. I was borrowing stuff everywhere. But the blatant ripoffs, which you address, Bill, that they ripped off so much stuff. But nothing sounds like them either.
0: No.
2: John Bryan said it was a performance-based band. It was all about the performance. The songs weren't very good, but the performances were phenomenal.
0: Yeah. And they grew, and they're an interesting band because I think he was actually the more into the blues than even Jimmy Page was.
1: Yeah.
0: Because Jimmy Page is such a brilliant person that he kind of viewed all music the same in a certain way. And they were instruments for him rather than anything he was dedicated to. And Plant, you know, he actually read books. And so, yeah, it is dumb calling, but at least he was reading books, which a lot of his coevals weren't.

0: When we return, we'll have more of our conversation with Bill Wyman. That's in a minute on Sound Opinions.
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7: Welcome back to Sound Opinions. I'm Jim DeRogatis. My partner is Greg Kot. We are talking with our old colleague in the rock journalism criticism trenches, Bill Wyman, my first radio sparring partner, Greg, about this new book, Bill Wyman's Rock and Roll Lists. Let's get back into the conversation. I strayed from my philosophical question. Why are critics so fascinated with lists? And it's not just us, you know, Ebert and Siskel did them, every critic does them.
8: Yeah, and some people sneer at them, and it kind of depends, it really depends the execution. I mean, people write bad lists and good lists. Boys, for some reason, tend to write like lists. You know, of course, there's High Fidelity, the famous Nick Hornby book that is kind of about boys in record stores making lists. I was a boy in my college record stores working, and boy, that was the coolest thing in the world back then. And it is this almost comical, cliched part of the boy, you know, rock critic makeup and stuff like this. Like I said, I kind of believe in anything as long as it's written well and it's engaging for the reader, not pretentious and self-serving. So I don't have that much of a problem with it. And this is what I was getting at the beginning about rock criticism, that in a weird way, these lists are actually pieces of press criticism. You know, that you can take a dumb thing like a list, and it's like, hey, you want a listicle? Okay, well, here's one that's 17,000 words long. You
0: know? The idea of a listicle being that it's going to be concise and you can read it in 2 minutes.
9: Yeah, bullet points
0: in the bathroom.
9: Yeah,
0: you know?
9: Yeah.
8: Exactly. And I say in the introduction, one thing I will never forget, it was something, one of those things that used to pop up on your whatever it was. It would say, the seven things Beyonce said on Jimmy Fallon last night, you won't believe number four.
9: Yeah.
8: You know what I mean? And like, there would just be a comma there. It was a run-on sentence. It was just so disgusting and so obviously a BuzzFeedy, the classic BuzzFeed headline. And so, I guess it just kind of depends what the writer brings to it and how the writer views the audience.
0: Yeah. And I also think lists are a way of, they tell you a lot more about the person making the list as opposed to what's actually on the list. I mean, it's all about your taste, your thoughtfulness, you know, and you're a thoughtful guy. So I can't imagine, Bill, anyone spending as much time as you did on the Eagles.

0: Yeah. I just
1: admire the fact that you were able to sort of commit to that and do it, but why?
2: Yeah.
0: No,
2: yeah.
0: It's really true. Okay, so two things. One, there are certain bands this works for and certain bands it doesn't. So I literally could not do this for REM. Love REM. Boy, are they part of my psyche, right? I mean, just, and U2 is another one. I mean, U2, there's a number of bands, I'm sure, like with you guys, that you saw in a club and you eventually saw them in a stadium, right? Mm. So very meaningful, both those bands. But I couldn't write a thing about them because four guys meet each other. They behave fairly well, try to evolve artistically. Nothing bad happens. Like, that's not much fun. But boy, when you talk about...
2: Yeah.
0: But with the Eagles, you have these pratfalls and these idiocies and these criminal acts and the hatefulness and the occasional moments of just undeniable, you know, brilliance. I can't argue with it. You know, End of the Innocents, the Don Henley solo, that's a really good record. Mm-hmm. And so the Eagles, you know, I disagree. Eagles are the greatest band in the world to write about because you have this amazing story to tell, the corporate nature of them. Once you start thinking about it, they really weren't like a lot of rock bands. They weren't friends who grew up together and had a sound and decided to go out and bring it to the people. You know, it was almost like a corporate arrangement from the start. Like, hey, let's get the proper CEOs in together and managers, and we'll really engineer this thing and become successful. And that's one of the reasons they were always treated a little bit suspiciously. Mm-hmm. So actually, the Eagles are a great band to write about, with the exception of having to go back and listen to Long Road Out of Eden again.
1: Oh my God. Double album, right? Late career double album.
0: Oh my God.
1: Unbelievable.

0: endless. It was worse than Umbagumba. Okay.
1: Oh,
0: and
1: man.
0: So, and then one of the things about the Eagles is that they were treated poorly by the media. Okay. They've always griped about the media. There was this legendary feud with Rolling Stone. You know, they had a famous softball match in Central Park, the Eagles against the staffers from Rolling Stone, made news across the country. It was just crazy. So I actually went back and I looked in the Rolling Stone archives. Every Eagles record, unqualified rave.
2: Mm, yeah.
0: Oh my God, what a great record, Eagles. Oh my God, On the Border. Oh my God, Desperado. And it was crazy. And so I literally don't know where that came from. And I talked to someone at Rolling Stone, and she said that she thought they had a column called Random Notes that was a little kind of gossipy, snarky column. And she thought there might have been some snarky things written about them in that. And that's kind of what caused it. But again, it just shows you what a bunch of whiners those guys are, because yeah. What band... they never mentioned the sexism, all sorts of problems.
2: Oh, they were R. Kelly worthy level arrests that mm-hmm. happened to those Eagles guys.
1: Mm-hmm.
2: And that gets written, that gets brushed aside. Well, so, I should mention that we're talking to you. I don't think I've mentioned this. You've been based in Australia for quite some time. You're writing and teaching down there. You know, so you are fairly well insulated, except if you... have set off any Native people, Pink Floyd fans. So the hate that comes your way, and you've been talking about this book being out, promoting blurbs. I gave you one, but also hate mail you've gotten in response to these lists published in New York and other places. Right? You kind of pride yourself on ticking people off, Bill. Do you just think that they can't reach you down there in Australia?
0: No, I mean, because a lot of them I wrote in America, and I know that you guys both believe this, and even more than lists, one of the great things, and of course, your show is the epitome of this, is just arguing about music. It's not that anyone's correct. It's not that anyone's wrong. It's mm-hmm, that, mm-hmm. I mean, you're wrong. I shouldn't say that because you are wrong on a lot of things, but that everyone gets to have their say, and we would always have listeners call in, and whatever they said, that's great. You might disagree, but everyone gets to have their say. Back in the old days in the Reader, if you remember, the letter section of the Reader,
2: oh, yeah.
0: just overfilled with people yelling about this or that. But I firmly believe this, and this was a Reader precept, that when people wrote in, the writer didn't get to write back and mouth off and be insulting. You had to respond if there was a factual issue, but people got their say. And so I really do sincerely believe in the in that everyone does get to have their say, and everyone should be encouraged to have their say. And the fact that some people are snarky, that's fine. I mean, there's a little bit of engagement, and I honestly try not to troll. I mean, I might have slipped up here and there. and sometimes you're settling old scores in kind of funny ways, but
2: yeah.
0: Often they're just personal things. Sometimes you have an issue of a song because you associate with a certain person or something like that. But it is true that there is sometimes vituperation, but I think that's really, really good. Everyone should be able to have their say, and the critics do not get the last word. That's my other thing I really care about, is that critic does not get the last word.
2: No, I think that's noble. Obviously, I wanted to hear you articulate that in this time of ultra polarization. It's a good time not to be in America, Bill Wyman. Mm-hmm. People can't argue anymore politely and as sport, and you encourage that still happening in the arts. I've read, there's exceptions. Music, I think, is less healthy. I've read some incredibly scathing reviews of the Odyssey and some incredible raves, and I'm glad they're all sharing space. Yeah. But we can't do that about Nirvana, for example. That having been said, what the hell? Smells Like Teen Spirit is too easy for number one. What's wrong with you? I remember sitting with him, Greg, and reviewing In Utero the week it came out, and him not recognizing its brilliance. I stand by, you needing both sides of In Utero, the noise and the melody, Bill Wyman, but you never understood that record. But Smells Like Teen Spirit, come on. Couldn't you have lifted something a little heavier? What's the matter with you?

0: Great song, but it should be number three or four. Just, you know.
1: Yeah, I just had to go with that in the end, really.
0: Great song, but it should be number three or four. Just, you know.
1: Yeah, I just had to.

0: moment in rock history. It was so great to be alive then. It was so exciting. Nobody understood what was going to happen. And to this day, I really love that song. It was really fun going back through all the Nirvana stuff. Heart-Shaped Box is such a powerful, wonderful song. Dumb, I love so much. Yeah. And but also that one was where with the writing, you know, you needed to bring that story, which is such a sad story, to an end.
1: The fact that you did sort of delve into Nirvana, that's probably the group with the slightest catalog, right, to dive into. And that was the one of the two new entries, because the other stuff in the book had been published elsewhere. Why did you focus on Nirvana? Why did you think that was one of the two bands that you had to include in the book?
0: Oh, well, that's a great question. It's because we all lived through that right at the time. Chicago played a little supporting role in that story, as you guys know. Mm-hmm. I think, Greg, you were just telling me the other day that first time you talked to Kurt Cobain, right, was outside, what, Metro when they opened for 11th Dream Day?
1: Yeah, in the alley back there. They were loading up their van, and I think they were actually going to go record with Butch Vig. They were gonna start doing the they did the demo session with Vig and at Smart Studios. Yeah. This is like 1990.
2: And Kurt met Courtney at Metro when she dumped ex-boyfriend Billy Corgan.
1: Right. Yeah.
0: And Jim had a great relationship with Courtney Love. You know, it was just such a great, crazy time and such a meaningful time in all of our lives. And of course, one of the great rock and roll stories in the sadder sense. And, but not just that, but just the rise of alternative rock and the underground and how the underground was very suspicious of commerciality. And again, this is so long ago, but, you know, Liz Phair, Urge Overkill, and the Smashing Pumpkins, there was a huge underground rejection of them because they were considered to be too commercial. I won't mention his name, but I literally had a conversation with a guy in Lounge Axe, and he said, oh, Liz Phair sold out when she went to Matador. Very marginal, not marginal, but it was a very hip, cool New York label, but it was like Pavement and I think Cum was on and a few bands like this.
2: There were no platinum sellers on Matador. Yeah, yeah.
0: Yeah. So that was a huge thing. Steve Albini was the patron saint of that whole thing. And that's one of my favorite things as well, because again, I grew up in that, the Left of the Dial era, you know, where you'd see your bands, playbills on telephone poles or in fanzines, or you'd listen to the college radios you drove across the country. So that to me, just really part of my makeup. And the other thing is that someone from, because like you guys, I grew up listening to Pink Floyd, the Rolling Stones, Led Zeppelin, and then punk rock came along, which was a great hope. And that kind of didn't ever really go places. And then to have all that finally vindicated in 1991 was such a thrilling moment. So to me, that's just a really great time in music. I love dirty stuff about the record industry. So, of course, there's a lot of that. So it really was a great case study in a cultural phenomenon, and we kind of lived through it day by day. I mean, just all the crazy stuff that would happen, and then, of course, his death, which was just terrible, and then all the crazy stuff in the aftermath.
2: Yeah. When we return, Bill Wyman defends more of his indefensible rankings. That's in a minute on Sound Opinions.
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5: 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We have clear skies and cool temperatures tonight, then a sunny weekend ahead with highs both days in the mid-60s to low 70s. 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
1: 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I'm Greg Kot. He is Jim DeRogatis. This week, Bill Wyman is here to talk about his

0: rock and roll lists. Let's get back into it.
1: All right, but Bill, you're worrying me, man. We did come up at the same time. We were born around the same time. You know, you're talking like such an old man. What's the last record you heard that blew you away?
2: You know, that's funny. And to be honest, I don't review records all the time now. I don't keep up on things. But I'll tell you one thing I think is super interesting is if I had to say, like, what are like three of the best songs just of the last 20 years, in a weird way, I really love that Boy Genius song, Strong Enough.
1: Yeah.
2: Which I just think is just such a beautiful, amazing song with just, you know, and again, with great rock and roll redolence in it, you know, listening to Boys Don't Cry as you drive mm-hmm. down the Pacific Highway or whatever. Believe it or not, that Chapel Roan song, Good Luck, Babe, I just think that is a sensational thing. And I don't think she wrote it, but just what a great pop, you know, defiant, hilarious kind of conception. And she's such a crazy figure. And maybe you guys, you know, I saw Taylor Swift recently, and boy, that is a great show. And, you know, I think she's a little plastic in certain ways,
1: yeah.
2: But she's an amazing figure. And I think All Too Well is a great song. And I think that's like a Bruce Springsteen song. I mean, Bruce Springsteen can sing that song.
1: How come you didn't tackle
0: You're
1: Springsteen?
0: Pressing all of Jim's buttons now.
1: How come you didn't tackle Springsteen?
2: Well, that's funny, too. Okay, there's another thing that he is just such a heavy lift because there's so many albums at this point.
1: Yeah.
2: I'm not really a Bruce basher except for Outlaw Pete, which I think is a shockingly bad song.
0: Well, even Springsteen fans hate that song.
3: Yeah.

0: It's like one of the most incredibly, unbelievably bad songs I've ever heard. And but at the same time, there's so many of those later records. And then you got the track set and stuff like that. And then I've just never really wanted to do, you know, ranking someone up to a certain point. I mean, you could do it up to Tunnel of Love, but I wouldn't want to do the double records, you know, the two records he put out at the same time, you know, Human Touch and Lucky Town or whatever were. Because even that really brings down... And I even cheated a little bit in the Pink Floyd one because they put out some record. Didn't they put like a two record set out of kind of instrumentals and something or other? And I kind of dismissed that. So I try to be completist. So now again, and even him, he has had a few pratfalls, but it, you know, there's not the high drama, I guess.
1: That's true.
2: So yes, we're definitely looking for drama. Yes.
1: Yeah. Well, and that's why Michael Jackson. I mean, in addition to being one of the most important artists of three decades,
2: Yeah, that's a lot of crappy albums to go through. You know, like you even say yourself, I think in your list is that after Thriller, there's not really a lot to get excited about.
1: No.
2: You know,
0: yeah, there's some terrific, amazing pop constructions and all that. Oh, to go back to Pink Floyd for a second, do I have this right that I think it was on one of your shows where you guys were talking about Pink Floyd? And did you guys think Mother was the big Pink Floyd, best Pink Floyd song?
1: No, but it's up there. It's pretty great.
2: It's good. It's a good, it's a good song.
0: Yeah, because I remember, I think when I was originally writing that, I think if you go back and listen, I think I mentioned that you guys talked about it.
2: Yeah, we like this song, I think. Yeah.
1: Why, you hate
2: context
1: it?
0: Oh, yeah. So, like I said, there's no accounting.
2: No accounting for bad taste. Is that what you're saying?
0: Exactly.

0: Why is Mother a bad song?
1: Well, it's not that it's a bad song. It just didn't resonate. I mean, I hear stuff like that and I think, oh my God, Jim and Greg like that song. I got to go back. What am I missing?
0: Yeah.
1: And I'm sure you guys do this, but another thing I remember about us, to our credit, is that every year we bash the Rock and Roll Hall of Fame. I mean, yes. I think we all agree that that's something that should not exist.
0: No.
1: And that's like a really confusing and confounding thing, the way that has evolved. And I don't check every single one of your shows. Have you guys been following the Hall of Fame recently?
0: No, we don't, but it's so irrelevant to us. It's as irrelevant as the Grammys, you know?
1: Yeah.
0: I mean, we might mention something in an obit, like one sentence, but that's it. We don't care.
1: Okay, and do you know that Lionel Richie is in the Rock and Roll Hall of Fame now?
0: Right. Yeah, and why put Stevie... I mean, you take aim at Stevie Nicks being there at 274, Fleetwood Mac's at 96. I know you like Fleetwood Mac. You got that California thing. But, you know,
1: Just as a solo artist, just to be clear, Fleetwood Mac's a fine band.
0: Yeah.
1: And then they go, you know, Jimmy Iovine is on the board. Oh, let's get my buddy Stevie in.
0: Right. Well, Kraftwerk, the inventors of an entire genre of music, has not made it.
2: We could go on and on about that.
0: It's ridiculous.
2: It's who, you know, it says more about the people voting than the actual worth of the artists, I think, right? You do mention, and I missed this when you had written your original Hall of Fame article, Blood on the Tracks is the best rock album ever made. There's no equivocating there. I wasn't aware of that. Your profound love, and there's nothing wrong with that, Bill. But that is quite a statement.
0: We've done a couple of shows on Blood on the Tracks. Yeah.
1: Oh, it's a perfect record. I mean, it's just hard to think of any record that's just so perfect from start to finish that just reverberates in the same way. The sound of it, it's magical. There's, you know, at first when it came out, everyone said Tangled Up in Blue, and then you realize, oh my God, Idiot Wind is a profound song, and then you realize what the hell is going on with Shelter from the Storm.
3: And if I pass this way again, you can rest assured I'll always do my best for her, on that I give my word. In a world of steel eyed death and men who are fighting to be warm, come in, she said, I'll give ya shelter from the storm.
1: And there are just so many profound things. He's so honest and naked. He you know, is so cruel in so many different ways over so many years in so many crazy ways. But to this day, I just think that's a record that you can put on and be taken into a place that's kind of the epitome of, you know, what you call singer-songwriting. I mean, in addition to all the other amazing things he did, you know, it's the greatest singer-songwriter, personal love song type album of all time. And so, yeah, I would just make a strong case for that.
2: That ties in with what we're talking about here, the idea of the list says more about the maker of the list than the actual, you know, artists that are being discussed. And I think if you, being a person of a certain stage in life, and you listen to something like Blood on the Tracks, there's a point where that album becomes your whole, you know, being. My introduction to Dylan really was that album too. And I love that album, and I can't unequivocally say that it's the greatest Dylan album, but it's the one that means the most to me, because that was the album that I listened to in its entirety first from Dylan and thought, this is the most amazing thing I've ever heard. I don't know if that experience was like that for you, but for me it was like my introduction to his greatness, you know.
1: Yeah. Jim, and how do you feel about Blood on the Tracks?
0: I'll take Blonde on Blonde.
1: Yeah. Okay.
0: But for personal reasons, I think that was my introduction that made me realize this guy is not just an old fart baby boom, you know, which because we have spent our careers as music critics to varying degrees, you, me and Greg, in opposition to the baby boomer hegemony. Right. They owned rock and roll. They're going to tell us what's brilliant. You snot-nosed young punk. You were too young for Woodstock. You know, you've missed out on everything. You didn't have the Beatles. You were, you know, I was full, six when the Beatles broke up. So, you know, you were the same, right? You know, and it was like, well, the hell with you. I've seen Nirvana. I've been to raves in the woods in Hixton, Wisconsin. I've been to Lollapalooza. So we've all been fighting that, you know. So and that's really another thing. And now we're like the last surviving rock critics, you know. I mean, who else is still doing this? I mean, aside from the fact that it doesn't pay and it doesn't matter, nobody else can be wasted. Nobody else is wasting their time with it, you know.
1: Well, it's so here's another little footnote to rock history that back in the 70s, you know, there was a famous issue of Rolling Stone that had Led Zeppelin on the cover. Right. Mm-hmm. And that was Cameron Crowe's first cover story, right, where he was 16 years old. He went on the road and it became the basis of Almost Famous, the movie, and blah, blah, blah. What people forget about that, and I was a dumb kid, is that was my first issue of Rolling Stone that I actually went out and bought. OK, I'd kind of seen it around. I was 12 or I must have been 13, maybe. But you go into it and then you come to the record review section. I don't know if you guys remember this. There's two reviews of Blood on the Track.
2: Yeah.
1: One by John Landau, who would become
2: Bruce Springsteen's
1: manager. And the other by Jonathan Cott. And there's a footnote to that, too, that one of them refers to a certain song where you can hear Dylan's jean jacket button clicking on the guitar. And the thing is, as some people know, you know, Dylan changed it and he swapped out some versions of some songs with the Minneapolis sessions. But so they were actually reviewing the early edition of the album.
0: Ah.
1: Okay, so that's how crazy it was back then. But then you turn the page and they had 12 more reviews, like capsule reviews, you know, Dave Marsh, Ellen Willis, whoever, all the critics of the time. Mm-hmm. Which was just, when I was a kid, I was like, what is going on? So that's another thing I remember, that there was an import given to the album at the time by Rolling Stone that was unprecedented.
2: Yeah, the idea of, like, you know, being able to review an album with some level of insight, that all occurred to me around that album. You know, like you were saying, the fact that they were devoting this much time and space, because I started subscribing to Rolling Stone around that time because, my interest in music, that type of music, was peaking. You're absolutely right. It not only is a, you know, important album for us, but also the idea of being a rock critic.
1: Yeah, exactly.

0: Well, I think, Bill, a good place to wrap up. You know, Greg and I would each talk for half an hour in response to this question. But, you know, you've devoted your life and career as far as writing to criticism. You know, there's a thought, a school of thought in this age that, you know, it's all about the algorithm, you know, criticism. There's no need for it. There's no purpose for it. There's, you know, what's, you know, nobody reads it. Nobody cares. Why does criticism still matter, Bill Wyman?
1: Oh, boy. No, that is such a great question, because it's even worse than that, because the algorithms work against it. Because if they're saying something negative about something you like, there is a certain one in which, you know, they use the algorithms to provoke you and stuff like this. But still, one of the problems I worry about the book is that, you know, someone, Michael Jackson fan, might say, wait a minute, he's being mean to Michael Jackson. Wait a minute, he's being mean to the Eagles. You know, so it kind of, you know, you kind of hurt yourself if you're not coddling people. And then, of course, we have this phenomenon of popism, which I know you guys both know about, popism and poptimism. And over the last 20 or 30 years, it's been evolved where critics don't really, they're not critical. They're on the side of the artists. It's like rah, rah. They're overcoming all these obstacles. They're back on top. They really don't want to be famous, but fame was forced on them. And they didn't want the record contract, but they grudgingly accepted it. I mean, you just, this permeates the Times so much. Pop writing. And Jim, people can go back and read about this. Jim was at the center of it. There was an idiot at the Times who wrote a big story about this and attacked Jim for utterly spurious reasons. The treatment of R. Kelly in the New York Times and a whole bunch of other places is the epitome of poptimism, where they just said, oh, he has these little legal problems, but he's still back on top. He's a mischievous Lothario. I mean, it's absolutely disgusting. And you can, people can look up an article I wrote for BuzzFeed, which I think tracked this really, really well, about R. Kelly in the New York Times. And the guy literally attacked Jim for something he wrote about Avril Lavigne. And it wasn't even negative.
0: No.
1: Attacking Jim for not being nice enough.
0: Yeah,
1: like it was.
0: Yeah.
1: There was no,
0: Bill, and Khalifa Sena is a staff writer at the New Yorker now, you know.
1: Oh, he sure is.
0: Yeah, so, you know, it's like poptimism paid for some people.
2: But,
0: and Ryan Schreiber at the ripe old, you know, maybe he's 45, is retired founder of Pitchfork.
2: Well, music critic is now shorthand for hater. You know, you can't say anything negative, otherwise you'll be pilloried, you know, by anybody who's fans of those bands. It's just like a pileup, you know, of hatefulness. And that is, hence we don't see any really negative reviews of Geese or Turnstile, whoever is the flavor
0: or
2: of
0: Olivia
2: the
0: Rodrigo,
2: rock band, or
0: yes.
2: Olivia, you know, it's dispiriting.
0: Not that there needs to be negativity in the world, just that there needs to be a vibrant conversation. If these artists are worth considering, let's have both sides.
2: Right. Yeah.
0: Let's have 100 sides.
1: Exactly. And I always say that it's not even a matter of opinion. It's empirically provable. You can go to Metacritic, the Metacritic site, which tracks all the reviews, and look at film. And there's, you know, they use their red, yellow, and green lights. And you can see there's movies that get bad reviews and mediocre reviews and blah, blah, blah, blah, blah. You go to the music site of Metacritic, every single album is green. Everyone, they're like, negative reviews almost don't exist. Mm. And then my own little contribute to rock criticism is when you get to artists like the Stones, where it's like every record is their best record since Some Girls. And for crying out loud, I wrote that article in 1995 for the Chicago Reader. And I've been writing it ever since. Mm. That every new Rolling Stones record, they go, the last one is no good, but the new one, they're back in top rock and form. It's their best record since Some Girls, or some variant best record since Tattoo You or whatever.
3: 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I love her and she's loving me.
0: Bill Wyman, it is a pleasure catching up with you, chatting rock and roll with you. We could argue for hours. Bill Wyman's Rock and Roll Lists is out now. It's a fun book. It is so much more than rock and roll lists, although it is 100% Bill Wyman. That's true. There's no more Bill Wyman-ish Bill Wyman than the Bill Wyman of this book.
2: That's right. Exactly.
1: It is so great to be back talking to you guys. It really honestly is. It's such a thrill. And people in Chicago, speaking of criticism, I don't know if people appreciate that the rock critic core that you guys had going on in Chicago. I don't think there's any city in America that had two critics that were as based in reporting, as aggressive, as opinionated, and unconnected to the industry dross as you two guys. So you guys have done really, really great stuff there.
0: 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That guy almost makes you and me look reasonable, huh, Greg? What do we have on the show next week?
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0: Thanks, as always, to our Patreon community, especially Dawn Mergarian from Baltimore, Maryland, who listens to WTMD. Thanks, Dawn. This episode of Sound Opinions was produced by Alex Claiborne, Andrew Gill, and Max Hatlam. Our business development manager is Gary Yonker, and our social media consultant is Katie Cott.

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6: From Chicago, this is Film Spotting. I'm Josh Larson.
7: And I'm Adam Kempinar.
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6: We've spent the last 25 years trying to unpack David Lynch's Mulholland Drive. 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
7: Good thing I've got all the answers, Josh. 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
6: I'm sure.
7: Plus reviews of If I Go, Will They Miss Me? And You Had to Be There, a documentary about a star-packed production of Godspell in the early 70s. That and more ahead on Film Spotting.
9: Live from NPR News, I'm Dale Willman. A new court filing details the condition of the Tennessee woman who officials attempted to execute earlier this week. Attorneys for Krista Pike say she was placed on a ventilator and remained unconscious as hospital staff worked to save her life and clear the drug the state had administered from her body. Tony Gonzalez of member station WPLN reports.
10: Krista Pike's legal team wants the Tennessee Department of Correction to preserve evidence and is asking a judge for help. They're also citing several months of warnings they had provided about a blood disorder that would make it difficult to insert an IV line. They were also concerned because prison staff had failed to insert a line during another lethal injection attempt in May. Now they say that the drug pentobarbital could have been sent into Pike's arm instead of her vein. Tennessee has struggled with lethal injections. 4 years ago, officials were found to have ignored protocols and mishandled drugs. The state made changes, but concerns remained, and the governor has now ordered another review. For NPR News, I'm Tony Gonzalez in Nashville.
9: On Wednesday, the Trump administration began mailing out $500 checks to almost 1 million Americans enrolled in certain private health insurance plans. As NPR's Selena Simmons-Duffin reports, the money comes from fees collected from health insurance companies.
11: The group of people receiving the checks live in one of the 30 states that use healthcare.gov as their Obamacare website and make too much money to receive premium subsidies. Cynthia Cox directs the program on the Affordable Care Act at the health research organization KFF.
12: Essentially, what the Trump administration is doing is taking some user fee dollars that insurance companies have paid to the federal government to operate healthcare.gov.
11: Usually that money is used for community groups who help people understand their options and enroll. But the Trump administration has slashed funding for those groups and is now sending out checks instead. Selena Simmons-Duffin, NPR News, Washington.
9: Democrats are expanding the map of congressional races they say could be winnable next month. As NPR's Tamara Keith reports, the new list includes 66 districts.
13: The Democratic Congressional Campaign Committee is pushing into traditionally Republican territory, adding districts in Kansas, North Carolina, Texas, and Oklahoma, among others, to its districts in play list. That is a list of congressional districts where the party committee thinks it can be competitive. It doesn't mean the Democratic candidates in these races have an easy path to victory, but it does mean Democrats are bullish about their chances overall. Republicans are projecting confidence as well, with Speaker Mike Johnson traveling around the country saying he thinks his party will expand its House majority. Tamara Keith, NPR News.
9: It was a good day on Wall Street Friday, with stocks finishing up across the board. The NASDAQ was up 1.2%. And you're listening to NPR News. Stocks did rise following the latest job market update that cooled concerns that a potentially hot economy could make inflation worse. The S&P 500 finished up 0.7% and pulled within 1% of its record set in August. The NASDAQ finished up 1.2% and the Dow Jones Industrials added 0.5%. The deal to merge Paramount Skydance and Warner Brothers Discovery is expected to become final next week, NPR's Mandalit Del Barco reports.
5: With help from his billionaire father, Larry Ellison, and investors from Saudi Arabia, Qatar, and others, David Ellison will soon have control over his mega company, which he named Skydance. Ellison is spending more than $111 billion to combine two legacy film studios, streaming companies, and news outlets CNN and CBS News.
14: What once was the peak is now just the beginning.
5: Ellison posted this video on X and wrote that Skydance will allow Paramount and Warner Brothers to continue their individual identities, despite protests from actors, writers, and others, and after passing legal and regulatory challenges, the deal is expected to close on Tuesday. Mandalit Del Barco, NPR News, Los Angeles.
9: Former Miami Congressman David Rivera has been sentenced to 10 years in prison for a secret $50 million lobbying campaign for Venezuela. The Republican was found guilty in May of failing to register as a foreign agent and conspiracy to commit money laundering. The lobbying campaign came during President Trump's first term in office. I'm Dale Willman, NPR News.
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7: Welcome to Film Spotting. Josh, our annual Golden Brick Award goes to the best underseen film by a new or emerging filmmaker. And we're adding to that. You've got another film to add to the list of nominees.
6: We have a strong lineup already. And yeah, this is a new one. I'm going to give the title because it's a bit tricky. Mm-hmm. If I Go, Will They Miss Me? I've been recommending this and I'm sure I've messed that up when I've done those recommendations to people. Sure. So I'm going to get it right here and hopefully right for the rest of the show. If I Go, Will They Miss Me? It's one people should check out.
7: It gets even trickier when you add in more pronouns with the documentary I saw. You had to be there.
6: That's
7: a film about the 1972 Toronto production of the musical Godspell. This ended up launching the careers of some familiar names, Martin Short, Gilda Radner, Eugene Levy, and others. Paul Schaefer included in there, Josh.
6: We'll see if we can get through these titles through the rest of the show.
7: First up, I have a question for you, Josh. A man's attitude goes some ways to the way his life will be. Is that something you might agree with?
6: It's how I approach all my reviews.
7: It's time to talk Mulholland Drive.
16: Well, it's time to say goodbye, Benny. Been so nice traveling with you.
17: Thank you, Irene. I was so excited, nervous. Sure great to have you to talk to.
16: Remember, I'll be watching for you on the big screen.
17: Okay, Irene. Won't that be the day?
16: Good luck, Betty dear. Take care of yourself and be careful.
17: I will. Thanks again.
6: Adam, I've been swimming in the work of David Lynch lately, so forgive me if this setup seems a bit dreamy and perplexing. Last week at the Music Box Theater, as part of their Twin Peaks Moving Through Time series, I finally saw, for the first time, Twin Peaks Fire Walk With Me. That made me a Lynch completist. I don't know. I hope I'm getting like half of a heart locket or something like that as my badge. Now, that viewing, it came on the heels of our recent Pantheon Project review of Blue Velvet, part of our attempt to give full conversations to every movie in the Film Spotting Pantheon that hasn't previously received one. Here we are with another Pantheon review, this time of 2001's Mulholland Drive. Mulholland Drive, checking the records, checking with producer Sam, went into the Pantheon in April 2013, and we think that was likely during our episode on Top 5 Neo-Noirs. Now, I liked Fire Walk With Me quite a bit, mostly due to Cheryl Lee's high wire performance. But while watching Mulholland Drive, my mind kept going back to Blue Velvet. Lynch was very busy between those two films, not only with Twin Peaks, but he also made Wild at Heart, Lost Highway, and The Straight Story, which came out just before Mulholland. Mulholland and Blue Velvet are arguably his two defining films. And it struck me that for all the things that they share, both could be described as neo-noirs, there's also a key difference. In Blue Velvet, in which Kyle MacLachlan's college student uncovers the seedy side of his hometown, reality dominates. What we see is what we get, as strange as it still might be. In contrast, much of Mulholland Drive, in which an aspiring actress played by Naomi Watts falls for a bombshell amnesiac played by Laura Herring, it's quite literally a dream. I won't say whose or how yet, but fair warning, spoilers will be ahead. Now, David Lynch, of course, one of our foremost cinematic dream weavers. In Blue Velvet, we talked about how the movie not only references dreams, but moves and feels like a dream itself, even if we're meant to accept what we see on screen as reality. The choice to explicitly present much of Mulholland Drive as a dream, it seems like a significant one then. What do you make of this distinction, Adam? Is it just an excuse for Lynch to let his weirdness flag fly even further? Is it crucial to his thematic concerns this time around, which perhaps are different than they were in Blue Velvet? Maybe it's something else. What does Lynch distinctly do with that familiar narrative device? It was all a dream.
7: Fun. I'm going to dive in as best I can. It turns out that I haven't seen two of the titles that people most commonly associate with this trope, Josh. I'm not going to mention them by name just in case somebody else out there hasn't seen these two movies, but I'll give a major hint. They're both 1990s films. In fact, coincidentally, they're both films from 1990. So I don't know that I can truly assess what Lynch is doing with this conceit that's unique from other notable films that have come before that have used this "it's all a dream" approach. But as you alluded to, and we certainly discussed during our Blue Velvet conversation, there is no other filmmaker like David Lynch. So arguably, his use of any technique or handling of conventions are inherently going to be unique. And I have a few thoughts, but I'm going to start with one. And I'm starting with it because maybe it's the most obvious, and if it is, it's surely the least provocative, but it's still interesting to me, and it's something I would not have thought of, I didn't think of back in 2001 when I saw it originally, when I was certainly in the theater still just trying to process what I saw. We can unpack the other stuff as we go. Maybe, here's the other brief disclaimer, maybe it's a little bit ironic to suggest this is original when it's both part homage and the continuation of an existing practice for Lynch. So be it. Lynch's greatest trick may be how he uses illusion and transforms the Wizard of Oz to expose the seediness beneath the Hollywood dream. So there's the ultimate "it's all a dream" film, which is this incredible touchstone for Lynch. Here again, as in Blue Velvet, we have this Dorothy-like character in Betty, though she's not the only one. And that's one of the things I do love about Lynch, is that there aren't always these one-to-one connections. Everything sort of swims together and merges together, just like they would in our minds, like they might in dreams. She arrives in a new, exciting, and fantastic place, but this is also one that's filled with, like Oz, filled with sinister forces. Someone behind the curtain who may be pulling all the strings, right, that we see from time to time. Like Dorothy, Diane inserts characters from her everyday life. Some she has deeper relationships with. Some, like the waitress and Patrick Fischler's memorable character. I think his name's Dan. I had to look up what that character's name is because he's never named. At least I don't remember him ever being named. Maybe these are people she's only encountered once. Maybe she has a deeper relationship. Like I said, we don't really know. They get inserted into this web, this dreamy web. And not unlike Dorothy, I think we can say the dream is where she is processing her conflicts and her traumas and her regrets. Did you catch what Rita says when, or actually what Betty says when she finds Rita in the shower? She shows up at her aunt's place. She's just arrived in Hollywood. She opens the door. There's a naked woman in her shower. And the first two words out of her mouth are, "Oh my." Just like Dorothy would say. There are some other fun touches too. Coco complaining about the dog, a la Miss Gulch. What does she say? "That dog craps once more out here and I'll bake his butt for breakfast." Sounds just yeah. like what Miss Gulch
6: might say. A
7: little
6: overboard.
7: Yeah. And one I can't believe I never really paid attention to, even on multiple rewatches. Did you catch the death? I won't say who at this point, but did you catch the death scene at the end of the movie, Josh? There is a gunshot, and that gunshot creates a supernatural cloud of smoke. It is completely unlike anything that gun in real life would actually produce in that situation.
6: And we are at that point in real life.
7: I was just going to say that, even though we are, as far as we can tell, in real life, but it's completely unrealistic. It is almost, I went back and watched it today. It is almost exactly like the cloud of smoke that consumes the Wicked Witch when she melts near the end of Oz.
6: It's very theatrical.
7: And yes, and I'll just give you one more. It's almost surely not an original thought, but it is original to me as of this morning. Think about Blue Velvet, but other films, and certainly here. All of the flame imagery that Lynch gives us. How about a little fire scarecrow? Those torches that light up the darkness of the witch's castle, the flame that she does taunt Scarecrow with. It's so vivid. And now I can so understand why that might have seared, that flame imagery might have seared itself on Lynch's brain and why it reappears here in these movies. It's dangerous, it's deadly, but it's also alluring. Like these detective cases that Jeffrey and Sandy can't help but get caught up in, like Betty and Rita can't help but want to investigate, like Lynch himself keeps investigating.
6: Well, and what is the documentary? We should mention to listeners again. I haven't seen it, but you brought
7: Lynch
6: up
7: in regard
6: to Lynch Oz. Yes. I have to track that down now.
7: It's been a long time since I've seen it.
6: Yeah, does trace some of these things. What I love about you bringing Oz into this is I'm also thinking now of when Dorothy wakes up from her dream and when the dreamer wakes up here and how similar those two instances are. But when you said Dorothy is processing what she's going through, I think that's exactly the function that the dream is serving for the character here in Mulholland Drive and for Lynch. I think this is maybe just a more direct way for him to explore how dreams weave their way into reality and vice versa. That's alluded to in Blue Velvet. We feel it in the form and the aesthetics of Blue Velvet. And here Lynch is just going to go right into it. He's like, you know what? That's exactly what I'm going to do. While still carrying that dreamlike rhythm and aesthetic style with it. So he's almost doubling down on the dream concept here with Mulholland Drive. And the processing element also relates to the thing I brought up in regard to Blue Velvet and this idea of guilt, the way guilt haunts us both consciously and unconsciously. Because for me, that is what Mulholland Drive is distinctly exploring, how guilt functions precisely in dreams. And I don't know. I mean, I can say more on this, but it will involve getting into spoilers. You tiptoed into that territory by mentioning Diane.
7: We have to.
6: Can we just do it at this point?
7: Yeah, we have to.
6: Okay.
7: Be and warned. Just lay out. You've already been warned. Here we go.
6: Thank you. I had forgotten, Adam, that it was this much of a dream because it had been quite some time.
7: It's very blatant now when you watch it.
6: It's very blatant, right?
7: It's not. He's not tricking us. It's very clear.
6: No. But here's the trick, though. We don't really get a sense that it's a dream until probably 2/3 of the way in.
7: It's not explicitly clear then. Right.
6: Right. And then it clearly becomes, this is what's been happening. So, and it is, you know, Betty, the aspiring actress we learn is a stand-in for Diane, who Naomi Watts also plays, who is this struggling actress, distraught actress who has made the decision. In this case, the Laura Herring character is a successful actress who she has been having an affair with, and she's kind of been tossed aside by her. And she's been, you know, just so distraught at this that she's hired a hitman to kill the Laura Herring character. And she wakes up, and then the last third of the film is just her processing the reminding of herself what she's done, right? Mm-hmm. So the dream is this reworking of her own past. As you said, characters pop in that are in reality. And I do think it's basically the movie's a guilty fever dream for Watts Diane. And I love how it refashions her arrival. So it is very Dorothy-like. Mm-hmm. Even the performance, we'll have to have a whole separate section on Watts's performance, but right, how she's giving us a Dorothy here. And in the dream, as she's helping this Rita, this amnesiac, to discover her identity, what happens is it reveals Diane's true culpability. So there's a dual reveal going on in the plot. As we're discovering who Rita is, Diane is discovering what she's covering up. And this is all happening in her subconscious. And this relates, Adam, to, you referenced him already, Patrick Fischler's Dan, the mm-hmm. Winky scene, which may seem a bit like, you know, we spent some time on the Fargo scene where, gosh, I'm blanking
7: Mike
6: on
7: Yanagida.
6: His name. Thank you. Mike Yanagida. Like, why is that in there? You could almost say the same here, perhaps even more so, because we don't have a Marge. Yet it's so crucial because what does Dan say about this nightmare he's having? I hope I never see that face, the man in the alley, outside of a dream.
18: So, you came to see if he's out there.
19: To get rid of this god-awful feeling.
18: Right then.
6: That's meaning I hope I ever never have to confront the real world, which has invaded my dream. He even says he came to Winky's to get rid of this god-awful feeling. That feeling, I would say, is guilt. And so what is that guy behind the dumpster in the alley mean? He's another personification of evil or guilt. When Diane sees him, how about the fact that Diane gets a flash of this figure after she notices the blue key on her coffee table, which is the sign that she put out the hit. So
7: that's right.
6: I think, you know, the use of dreams is so strategic and calculated, but the key why Mulholland Drive works so well is that it's not strategic and calculated. Makes it sound like it's still not unsettling or destabilizing. And this absolutely is, because of the imagery and the aesthetics. And I just want to give you one example of this. It is after they have found the body in Diane's apartment. So we're with Betty and Rita. Mm-hmm. We're still in the dream, right? Mm-hmm. They find the body. Rita rushes outside, just aghast at this. And Betty chases after her, comforting her. And what does Lynch do? I don't know if I've ever seen a filmmaker do this, Adam. I'm sure someone has. It's been 100 plus years of cinema. But it's like a multi-image, multiple dissolve as the two women come running out of the apartment. Diane tries to hold Rita from behind, and we get a series of jump cut dissolves that break up time and their relation to each other and space. And it's again, guilty reality breaking into the dream. Mm-hmm. Diane is having
7: the
6: basically
7: collision.
6: Visualizing mm-hmm. that. So yeah, the movie for me, just this, about the vicious cycle of guilty tortured dreams, how they feed off of and feed into life.
7: Absolutely. I want to get into that collision a little bit more, because that is where I wanted to expand when I talked about other ways I think he uses this dream like structure and dream aesthetic. I do want to go back to Winky's real quick and say the ugliness, the rottenness of that figure.
6: Yeah.
7: So perfectly does encapsulate, for lack of a better word, embody what I think has to be read as Diane's guilt, Diane's rottenness inside that she has now put out into the world. And it is, to use your word, truly unsettling, even when you know it's coming somehow. And I've seen this movie, this is probably at least my fourth watch. Somehow I still jumped and I still got shivers, Josh. It's not just the surprise of it. I got shivers the same way I get shivers when I see Bob in Twin Peaks, because there's just something not just scary and not just a little bit unsettling, but it's evil. There is something truly demonic about it that puts me off. And so I just have to give Lynch credit for being able to do that, even after all these viewings.
6: Mention something quickly that I noticed on this viewing that makes it work that way. When the two men are having the conversation in the diner, even when it's a very benign conversation before it takes the turn to nightmares, the camera is lightly floating. Mm-hmm. It's not fixed.
7: Yes.
6: And it's a shot reverse shot, very basic setup, but the camera is like weaving ever so slightly. And then when they go outside to walk, it's using the same movement. So already in this normal, quote unquote, normal conversation, Lynch is using the camera to like just make us feel like, whoa, something is off here.
7: Well, you know what else I think contributes to something being off that I had never paid attention to before is when Dan sees the monster and reacts, the detective doesn't react at all.
6: I know.
7: It is as if only Dan is seeing it and experiencing it.
6: I wondered about that.
7: I interpreted it this time.
6: I think you're right.
7: I did mention one other quick digression. I did say that now when you watch it and you see it through the prism of a dream, it's pretty clear right off the bat. Well, you have this dreamlike nature of the opening, the jitterbug, all that dancing, the bright white light, which I think is reminiscent of the bright white light even of Sandy walking in that we talked about in Blue Velvet. And the hopefulness of arriving in LA, like arriving potentially, you can make that analogy to Oz. But then immediately, what do we get? We get transferred to the dinginess of an apartment. We don't know yet what it is. And we are now inside like being John Malkovich, except it's being Diane Selwyn. Mm-hmm. We are getting her point of view, and it's sheets and it's deep breathing. And there is a sense. There is a sense just from being inside her head and the way she's moving in that apartment that it's the despair of another day. It's just the despair of waking up and being trapped in this body and in this mind. And we don't know it until later, but this mind and understanding what you did and what you're capable of. And then, if I remember correctly, the camera, it collapses on the bed. So it does suggest that she's going to sleep there, and we get time to wake up at the end. So the bookend is pretty explicit. But I want to build off this idea of dreams and what you were saying too about where that collision happens, where visually Lynch starts to, I suppose, untether these worlds. We talked about him as well as this director who almost seems to transpose his waking dreams. His subconscious thoughts and visions just get expressed via celluloid. And maybe he really is unique in being able to do that. You do get flashes of that in Blue Velvet. But I do think Mulholland Drive is where we saw it first, and maybe where we still see it most potently. Because in addition to everything we're saying, and actually I think I'm probably just rephrasing what you said, it's directly connected to Diane's fractured psyche and everything you were saying about guilt. I love when Rita remembers the name Diane Selwyn. That's the first clue that she unlocks about her identity, her possible identity. And they sit down to call her. And here's where the cleverness of the script comes in, but it also gets it. It gets at this untethering. She says, Betty says, strange to be calling yourself. And she's saying it, we understand in the moment, as if that's what Rita must be thinking. But of course, Betty is calling herself. And when the machine picks up, what does Rita say? Rita says, maybe it's not me. That's not my voice, but I know her. Yes, exactly. It's not your voice, but you know her. And the other part I love, Josh, is when they go to the door. And they're about to knock. Betty's about to knock. And Rita tells Betty, don't. And on that first viewing, you can just understand it on a textual level that anybody who has experienced what she's experienced and is feeling, has an amnesia and is a little scared of what she might unlock or learn about herself might say, you know what? Don't knock on the door. This is a little too mysterious. I'm scared.
6: Yeah.
7: But what we now know subtextually is that knocking on that door is like someone knocking on your brain, someone knocking on the entryway to your subconscious and opening that door. And she's saying, you know, Betty, you probably don't want to go in there. Let's not open that door. And they shouldn't, of course. Diane really doesn't. Betty doesn't want to open that door. And then when Diane wakes up, what's happening? Here's where the fractured psyche and the dream, I think the dream language really comes into play, is that she's flitting in and out of reality and fantasy, even though she's technically awake. She's fantasizing about Camilla on the couch. But before that, she's imagining her quite vividly. So there's that moment where I think it's just before she gets coffee in the apartment. It's maybe, Josh, my favorite, one of my favorite, certainly, shot reverse shots ever. And it's a great performance moment by Watts as well. It's that moment where she is completely overcome by emotion. Watts is expressing there a combination of elation and hope and love as well, but also hopelessness and dread. And it's all there. It's where she's breathing very heavily too. She's reacting as if she's seeing. And I didn't go back and rewind it. I should have. I think we don't actually see Camilla, but we understand that it's as if she's seeing Camilla also because of what she says, which I'll get to. And she's actually convulsing almost the same way she starts to convulse at Club Silencio. It's that same type of reaction that Betty has. And what she says is, Camilla, you've come back. So we know that she's talking to her. Now here again, the double meanings, all these doubles, all these doppelgangers and these dualities, the double meaning of a line like that, you've come back. What does you've come back mean? You've come back to me. You've come back to me because you love me, or you've come back from the dead. You've come back from both, in this case, potentially, is really what she's saying.

0: But Josh, it's all done through positioning, framing, eyeline matching, and performance. Lynch, this cut's incredible. You've got Watts in the right side of the frame looking left, saying this line, "Camilla, you've come back." So we're just imagining Camilla out of frame on the left side of the room. But what happens? The cut is to where Camilla should be, except it's not Camilla, it's Diane. It's a cut that takes us completely, it jolts us back from the fantasy to the reality. It takes us back to now her completely dread-filled, miserable life. And she's just looking at herself. But Watts is completely different in that cut. It's as if she's crossed with one simple straight cut. We've crossed realms in that moment.
1: She's so good in moments like that, being able to, and you know, the cut, there's time, of course, between the moments of performance, but still the way she's able to shift, and you see it way more once the dream has been revealed for Watts, but where else do you see it? And it's the most famous performance moment in the scene. It's the audition scene, right? This is really where Watts's career went into the stratosphere. When this is in the dream, she's Betty here, the aspiring actress. It's maybe her first week in Hollywood, and her aunt, who we learn has connections to the business, has somehow gotten her this audition. And she goes in, sweet, naive Betty.
2: You're still here.
3: I came back. Thought that's what you wanted.
2: Nobody wants you here.
3: Really?
1: And suddenly, she just turns on an entirely different personality.
2: You're playing a dangerous game here. If you're trying to blackmail me, it's not gonna work.
1: It's not only this speaks to the double element you were just talking about, Adam. It's not only the ability to see an actor, as the viewer now, watching Watts, do two very different things in the split of a second. That's impressive enough. But how is this working for the movie? In a way, we're seeing the merging of Betty and Diane here. Mm-hmm. We're seeing the Betty of the dream, and it's another instance of reality breaking in. So what did you say? What was the word? You had the
0: collision.
1: Perfect word for it. Just colliding and and starting to undercut the dream and eat away at the dream. Even though it's a moment of triumph for Betty because she shows she has some talent, it's also Diane kind of squeezing her way into the niceness of Betty. You know what else it also made me think, Adam? And again, because Blue Velvet was on my mind, that audition scene, it's kind of where Betty goes from Laura Dern's Sandy to Isabella Rossellini's Dorothy. You see these like archetypes all being embodied and transitioned that Lynch has brought into his films in like 45 seconds by Naomi Watts in that audition scene. So yeah, she's incredible throughout. I knew we had to bring up the audition scene, but I think the one you mentioned as well shows the layers and the levels that she's working on here.
2: Before.
1: Since we've been doing so much Lynch talk, can we do a quick riff Lynch ranked?
0: Sure.
1: Now that we've seen pretty much, I think you've seen everything of his, and I'm struggling, honestly, between, okay. I do have Eraserhead at the top. For me, it's just,
0: wow.
1: It's that pure.
0: That's bold.
1: Pure, undiluted, you know, when you have a mind as unique as David Lynch's, I just want it. It may not be at its most polished, but I want it at its purest. There's nothing like Eraserhead.
0: Give you the heroin.
1: Honestly, the
0: hard stuff.
1: You got it. So yeah, Eraserhead I know for me is at the top, but I'm really torn between Blue Velvet and Mulholland Drive after that. Are you moved at all? I think the question is, you have Blue Velvet top 10 of all time. Are you moved at all to like say, no, Lynch Drive after that? Are you moved at all? I think the question is, you have Blue Velvet top 10 of all time. Are you moved at all to like say,

0: that works for me. I love both of them so much. And I think it's just that for me, Blue Velvet came first, not just chronologically, but for me, it had the bigger impact on me. It's what I said a couple of weeks ago in terms of it being the first distillation, the first clearest distillation for me of Lynch. I understand your point about Eraserhead. That's still, for me, him working things out. And Blue Velvet's where we really get it. We really get it in its purest form. So Blue Velvet for me is number one, and I have Mullen Drive. And this is funny you say this, because I looked, I thought for sure I had Lynch ranked on Letterboxd. Turns out I didn't have a public list. So I have a list private ready to turn live after this review. So I've got David Lynch 11 films ranked. That's 11 features, right? Or am I missing anything?
1: Does he have 11? I thought there were 10, but maybe I'm missing
0: one. Well, I'm counting.
1: I have to finalize mine as well.
0: I'm counting Twin Peaks the pilot, as some do.
1: Oh, okay.
0: Some count Twin Peaks the pilot.
1: I could add that to mine, and that brings us to 11. Yeah, I think, you know, that makes sense for you to go Blue Velvet as your favorite with the personal connection and all. And maybe after Eraserhead, I appreciated both of these way more than I did originally, having revisited them for the show here. Maybe something about, even though we differ on this, the hopefulness that I found in Blue Velvet, I might want to have that number two for me, because this Mulholland Drive ends. I mean, it is the neo-noir in terms of the pessimism, fatalism, and it ends in a really, really dark place. That's not, you know, necessarily an artistic judgment to say why I like Blue Velvet a slight bit more, but maybe it's enough for me to give it the edge between the two. They're clearly, obviously, top tier Lynch.
0: Okay, well then let's finish this. I'll give you my top five. You give your top five, and then we'll finish out the list.
1: All right, I've got right now, Eraserhead. Let's do Blue Velvet 2, Mulholland Drive. I think, you know, the Twin Peaks, I think what I'm going to do is actually put The Straight Story at 4 and Twin Peaks Fire Walk With Me at 5 as the Twin Peaks representative. I was shocked how much I liked that movie. And having just come to Twin Peaks more recently and, you know, its reputation, I know it's being reclaimed, but initially, especially not being that great, I thought it was a pretty fantastic encapsulation of what that series wanted to do, even though it was a prequel. So rather than the pilot, I'll put Fire Walk With Me at number five, and that's my top five then.
0: Okay. I have Blue Velvet 1, Mulholland Drive 2. I do have Twin Peaks the pilot 3, and then maybe a bit of a controversial choice, but I've talked about the movie a little bit here and there. I think it's made one or two top five lists. I do love The Elephant Man, and I have it at 4. I have Eraserhead 5.
1: Yeah, I've got Elephant Man at 6, so I don't think that's egregious.
0: What do you have after that?
1: Well, let's see. I would probably put maybe Northwest Passage or maybe Wild at Heart. That's the Twin Peaks. I think that's what it's called, right? Northwest Passage, the pilot.
0: You got me, actually. I should know that, being someone who considers himself a devotee of Twin Peaks. I just call it the pilot. So
1: yeah, I did write about that. So yeah, I think between that and Wild at Heart, we'll see. And I do think there's a drop off after that where you're getting to Inland Empire. And these are movies I saw once when they came out. Inland Empire, Lost Highway. I think we tried our best to reclaim Dune and be among the cool people who think Dune is great. It didn't work for me. So unfortunately, I've got that at the bottom.
0: Yeah, I have Fire Walk With Me at 6. I have Wild at Heart 7. I have The Straight Story 8. And yes, I like all 8 of those quite a bit. So I think we're in agreement at least on the bottom 3 in that order too. Inland Empire, Lost Highway, then Dune. Though
1: that's how I had them.
0: Lost Highway is a movie, Josh, I remember being so utterly disappointed in 1997.
1: Yeah.
0: And because at this point, I just think David Lynch is the greatest filmmaker on the planet. And Lost Highway did not work for me at all. And I will tell you that after revisiting Blue Velvet, after revisiting Mulholland Drive, after now really thinking a lot more seriously about his style and just processing him more, having to process him more for this show, not just

0: watching his movies and talking about him a bit with friends, talking about those films, I do wonder what my experience with Lost Highway would be now. I wonder if I could. I wonder if I could like Lost Highway more. I think I'm more likely to like Lost Highway more, quite frankly, on second viewing than Inland Empire, which I still think might be a little bit hard to grasp for me.
1: Yeah, I think that's probably right. My sense is we'd come away with a bit more appreciation for sure, but I don't know if we'd certainly rank them any higher of the titles than the titles that we've mentioned.
0: No. Mulholland Drive is available VOD. 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
1: We have a few bonus reviews for you when we come back. You Had to Be There, a documentary about a future star-studded production of Godspell in 1972. And If I Go, Will They Miss Me, a tender family drama set in the Watts neighborhood of Los Angeles. Stay with us.

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0: know you ain't scared. Come on. It ain't that
1: cold. Pegasus' dad was a god. They called him Poseidon. He was buff and he had muscles and he was the strongest ever. Pegasus had a mom too. And her name was Medusa.
2: You're listening to Film Spotting. If I go, will they miss me? Is the second feature from director Walter Thompson Hernandez. It's based on a short he made in 2022 about an artistic young boy and his relationship with his father. It premiered at Sundance earlier this year. It's now playing in limited release. You are nominating it for our Golden Brick Award. Josh, tell us why.
3: Well, there is a unique vision here, which is one thing we look for. But you have to wade through the obvious influences for a while as this gets started. At first, while I was enjoying the imagery, a clear eye here at work, and the story was captivating, it was almost overshadowed by, well, first of all, you know how much I love Charles Burnett's Killer of Sheep, 1978. It's also set in the Watts neighborhood of Los Angeles. And this movie opens with a John Batiste cover of This Bitter Earth, which a version of that plays a crucial part in Killer of Sheep. And so already, you know, there's no doubt what Thompson Hernandez is going after here and the films that have influenced him. We also get a number of sequences of, let's call it, Surfside Communion that is very Moonlight-esque, the great Barry Jenkins movie. And yes, at one point, he pulls out a double dolly shot, which of course is a signature technique of Spike Lee. So it's like all of these, you know, great movies that have come before that have are clearly influencing the aesthetic here. And I was wondering for a while, where is the distinct vision going to come in? What have these influences led to? And then you get it. And I think what Thompson Hernandez brings is a sense of magical realism. And you can sense that in the early imagery as well. Part of the story here is that this boy, Lil Ant, played by Bodie Dell, who worships his father, he does so to the point that he has visions of his father as a Greek god. He's obsessed with Greek mythology. They're learning about it in school. He makes drawings of the myths at home and he has homework about it. And so suddenly the movie will envision the father, played by J. Alphonse Nicholson, literally holding a trident on the beach or something like that. And the way this gets woven into the boy's everyday reality is quite skillful and quite tender. And I think that's where you see the unique vision coming through. Just this sense of how our fears and our dreams can get filtered through the myths that we've heard or the stories that we know. And he manages to make this world permeable, the world of this movie, where everyday mundane life carries this mythological quality. So I think that's the Golden Brick element of it. The other reason to recommend the movie is absolutely for the performance of Lil Ant's mom, so also Big Ant's wife, and this is Danielle Brooks, who wowed me in 2023 in The Color Purple. She played Sophia, made my top five supporting actress list for that year. And man, is she good here. I did not recognize her at first. I was just impressed by their performance and had that feeling, you know, you get somewhere like, I know this person from somewhere. Very different setting, obviously, here. So she brings this sense of, she's not that involved in the mythology elements. There is a great portrait shot of her as Medusa, though, with like snakes on her hair. That's pretty cool. But mostly the mother here is anchoring everything in the demands of everyday life. She's trying to keep this household together. She's working her own job. She's got her own concerns. And I think that's key to the movie because Brooks's performance is so rooted that it keeps it from maybe floating off into the, like, an airy realm that might have been too much, like whimsy. It might, you know, it never floats off into whimsy. I think that's partly because Thompson Hernandez, as director, gets a firm control of it, but also because he's got Brooks there just kind of holding everything down. She's incredible.
4: So what you and that nappy-haired boyfriend?
5: I'm glad he's home. The kids need their daddy.
4: Do what you need.
5: And it's not about what I need.
2: I can't wait to catch up with it, to see all of the 2026 Golden Brick nominees so far. I think the list is up to 7. 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
6: How can a documentary film ever hope to capture the spirit of the 1972 Toronto Godspell?
7: Dumb idea.
8: You know, here's hoping.
3: Adam, just before, if I go, Will They Miss Me? I saw the trailer for You Had to Be There, How the Toronto Godspell Ignited the Comedy Revolution. You've seen the whole movie. It's currently playing in limited release, including this weekend at the Gene Siskel Film Center here in Chicago. And man, was that a stacked cast of soon-to-be knowns. The names just kept flying and the faces just kept coming. What does the movie have besides that sort of time capsule quality, or is that all it needs, really?
2: It might be all it needs. The more interesting question, Josh, might be, what doesn't it have and how does it try to get around it? It turns out the name isn't just playfully figurative. You Had to Be There. It's literal. There is no existing footage of this production. All of these performances. And it lasted, I don't have the exact details, but the suggestion is, if you watch the film, this production of Godspell was incredibly successful. It went through a few different iterations of Jesus, including, I think, the third iteration at the end. The last Jesus was Eugene Levy was playing
3: wow.
2: Jesus in this Godspell production. And there's no footage. So you're making a documentary about this amazing production with all this talent. You can never cut to it. You can never show a still from it.
3: Is it rehearsal? Do they have some rehearsal stuff that was in the trailer? I feel like I saw something like
2: with,
3: that.
2: With a little asterisk, I'll get back to, I'm going to tell you that no, there is nothing existing at all. Maybe a newspaper clipping here or there. A documentary about a production no one can relive never quite overcomes its central obstacle, but the attempt has its rewards. I liked this documentary. Despite never being on stage and only ever being in the audience or in the orchestra pit playing bass, I do consider myself a theater nerd, so that helps. I don't really have any idea how I feel about Godspell other than I loved playing the bass in it in high school, but I haven't listened to it since. I haven't read or heard anything else about it since this movie. I don't know if I should be giving credit to Nick Davis, the director, or I should be giving credit to the originators of Godspell, Stephen Schwartz and John Michael Tebelak. And I apologize to everyone who's listening to this because you know I can't sing, but this is how committed I am to the bit, Josh. I have been since seeing this movie, I have been walking around campus for a few days going randomly, "Prepare ye the way of the Lord."
3: Wow, that was
2: and
3: lovely.
2: I haven't gotten arrested yet. I think it's coming. I will just burst out into song. So, you know, Godspell must have its redeeming moments as a musical because hearing them sing these songs does make me want to listen to them and make me wish I could watch them. So we do hear them, Josh, and it turns out the way we hear them, the only reason we can even hear some of their performance is because Martin Short, a young Martin Short, broke the law and tape recorded a performance.
3: Interesting.
2: He was kind of a recording nerd. He had a tape deck. He had microphones. He set them up on stage and he captured a performance. If it wasn't for that, we wouldn't even have a single recording of any of these performances. So it is difficult, like I said, to produce a doc like this. It's not disqualifying. And sometimes these types of obstacles can lead to real artistic revelation, right? Limitations can bring out real ingenuity. And let's also face it, Josh, plenty of great docs have been made about events that we can't see or hear footage of. I don't know. Maybe it's just me. Maybe it's because it's so recent. Maybe it's because it's one thing. It's one production. The whole film's about it largely. Maybe it's because it is about what we are seeing and hearing and how special it was that it just seems more pronounced here. The absence of it to me seems more pronounced here. But I also will say the absence of it almost pays off fully in the end when we do finally catch a glimpse. That's all I'll say. We do finally see a little something. And Nick Davis, the director, is very, very wise to hold it for the very end, where we get to witness it along with the main cast members who he interviews. I think the other struggle for me with this movie is that without the footage, then you have to represent it visually somehow. And that means one of the choices, one of the main choices, is animation.
3: Yeah.
2: And we get a lot of this, for lack of a better word, Scooby-Doo type animation, which I think the idea was to try to couch it in kind of the tone of Godspell. After all, the characters are clowns, and the tone of the 70s, that kind of 70s cartoon aesthetic.
3: You know what it reminded me of just in the trailer? Schoolhouse Rock.
2: Schoolhouse Rock.
3: Yeah.
2: That's exactly what it's going for. And don't get me wrong, I enjoyed Schoolhouse Rock.
3: Of course.
2: When I was a kid. Watching it now, I couldn't help. This is the only way I can try to explain it. I'm thinking about how so many great comics explain that great comedy has to be played not for comedy. It has to be played straight. And Godspell is this clownish, over-the-top, zany production. And then the form of the documentary tries to match that. And I think it tries to match it maybe a little bit too much. So we get this wacky animation. Mm-hmm. We get these transitions with this cartoonish music here and there. For me, it undercuts it in a way that did distract from the movie, from my overall experience with it. Now, should it be portrayed like it's a Civil War documentary and all solemnly and sacred? No, it shouldn't probably be portrayed that way either. Because at the end of the day, you're still going to have to talk to Martin Short. You're going to have to talk to Eugene Levy. You're going to have to talk to Andrea Martin. You're going to have to talk to Paul Schaefer. You're going to have to talk to the key figures, these amazing comedic figures that all got their start and really, in large part, became who they are because they got recognized. They got noticed for the amazing work that they were doing in Godspell. And the movie does then become not so much a movie about Godspell, but what's after the colon. It becomes about these comedians and how SCTV came out of this, how some of Saturday Night Live came out of this. And it just all happened to be that Toronto and Godspell was ground zero for
9: it. It was the right moment, the right people.
10: I could literally list 50 Canadians right now that went on to change the world.
11: It will always be a part of who we are.
3: So it sounds like a mild recommendation.
2: But
3: for
2: a recommendation,
3: you
2: especially
3: there.
2: If you're a theater nerd.
3: There you go. If you want to see You Had to Be There, it is playing in limited release.
2: Josh, that's our show.
3: Film Spotting is produced by Golden Joe Dassault and Sam Van Halgren. Without Sam and Golden Joe, this show wouldn't go. 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
2: And I'm Adam Kempinar. Thanks for listening.
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16: 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We have clear skies and cool temperatures tonight, then a sunny weekend ahead with highs both days in the mid-60s to low 70s. 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
19: BBC World Service, it's 5 hours GMT. Welcome to Weekend with Julian Worricker. The French government says more than 5,000 people have been arrested during a week of student protests. We hear from a teenager in the Paris suburbs.
20: We are thinking of secondary schools, such as the ones in Department 93, which have substandard buildings, not enough teachers, tables or chairs. That's not normal.
19: You'll hear live from the French capital. Also, fighting flares up in northern Ethiopia. And we hear how selling houses for €1 has helped a small Sicilian town.
21: Mussomelli was practically dead. The situation here has changed a lot. And so has people's mindset. There is more to do, and that's especially helpful for teenagers. I think this could lead to a revolution, really positive change.
19: That's all here on Weekend, after the world news.
22: BBC News with Fiona MacDonald. Mass demonstrations are planned in cities across Spain to demand action on the country's housing crisis. The largest is expected in Madrid, where protesters have been camping out in a central square. Tensions have been building since an 87-year-old woman was evicted from her home in the capital after her rent increased by 200%. Guy Hedgecoe reports.
23: The government had hoped to defuse the recent wave of protests with its barrage of measures, which included preventing evictions and automatically renewing rental contracts. But now that Parliament has rejected them, anger at rental costs, which have soared in recent years, will once again be visible on the streets of Madrid and many other cities. The focus of the nationwide protest has been Madrid's Puerta del Sol Square, where hundreds of tents have been pitched. For the moment, protesters there seem determined to remain, despite warnings from the local government.
22: The French government says the number of people arrested during a week of student protests has passed 5,000, most of them teenagers. There were violent scenes outside schools across France on Friday as students clashed with riot police. High school students say years of underinvestment have led to overcrowded classrooms, dilapidated buildings and a shortage of teachers. Lawyers for the Tennessee death row inmate Krista Pike say she's unconscious and on a ventilator after surviving two lethal injections during Wednesday's failed execution attempt. Staff at a hospital in Nashville are working to save her and clear the drug from her system. Stephen Hale, a criminal justice reporter for the Nashville Banner, was one of the seven journalists who witnessed her botched execution.
24: After the drugs had been administered, if everything was going according to plan, she would have almost appeared to be losing consciousness and then, of course, die. And that didn't happen. You know, she kept breathing heavily, occasionally lifting off the gurney with her mouth gaping open. They closed the curtain at one point and we weren't sure what was happening because we could still hear her. So we knew she was still alive, and then they opened the curtain, and that's again, and they gave her a second dose of the lethal injection drug.
22: The mayor of Kiev, Vitaly Klitschko, says Russia has struck the northern bridge over the river Dnipro, the latest attack on critical infrastructure in the Ukrainian capital. In recent days, Russian drones have repeatedly hit the southern bridge, causing severe disruption. On Friday, Mayor Klitschko said enemy attacks were tearing Kiev apart, while President Zelensky's warned that Russia is trying to force Ukrainians to leave their capital. South Korea and Japan say North Korea has fired at least one ballistic missile off its east coast into the Sea of Japan. The South Korean military said the missile was launched from the Wonsan area of North Korea early on Saturday morning, local time. You're listening to the latest world news from the BBC. British police have charged two Iranian nationals with plotting a bomb attack on the Jewish community in Manchester. The authorities said they were planning an attack on Yom Kippur, the holiest Jewish day. More with Lucy Manning.
25: The Home Secretary said that both men had come to the UK on small boats some years ago, one in 2020, the other in 2023. One had been given asylum and the other was in the process of trying to claim asylum. The Metropolitan Police say the men are accused of trying to acquire materials for an improvised explosive device and researching and doing reconnaissance on potential targets. And it's alleged the two men could have been in contact with another person who may be in Iran.
22: A pro-government militia in Ethiopia says it's captured an airport near Mekele, the capital of the Tigray region. The unconfirmed claim follows a rapid advance by Ethiopian government forces against a rebel alliance led by Tigray's ruling party, the TPLF. Hostilities erupted last week, 4 years after the end of a civil war. President Trump has said his administration will send $100 checks to 20 million older Americans to help them pay their Medicare insurance premiums. Mr. Trump also repeated his promise to give every citizen $5,000 if the Republicans win November's midterm elections. Democrats have previously condemned that as an empty promise and an outright attempt to buy votes. The Dominican Republic has banned Haiti's national football team from playing on its territory after crowd trouble at a match between the two nations in Santo Domingo. Some Haitian fans forced their way into the stadium for the sold-out fixture, damaging one of the gates. Haiti won the CONCACAF Nations League game 4-1. BBC News.
19: It's 6 minutes past five, GMT. Welcome to Weekend from the BBC World Service with me, Julian Warwicker. We begin in France, where more than 5,000 people have been arrested for taking part in student protests. That's according to the Interior Ministry. Across the country, several schools were set on fire, and many demonstrators have accused the police of heavy-handed tactics. School pupils are calling for better learning conditions, including smaller classroom sizes and improved buildings. Janelle is one of the pupils protesting.
0: Pour moi, c'est important parce que la manifestation, ça montre qu'il y a des incohérences et beaucoup de soucis.
1: It's important to demonstrate. These protests show that there are inconsistencies and problems in the education sector. Our secondary school is in a good state, but it's not normal that that's not the case at all such schools. France's basic republican values are fraternity and equality. But today, protesting here is to represent these values and support our fellow students who live in destitute areas or the countryside. Education is a right and fundamental for tomorrow's people and economy. We should all have access to it and give us a basic education which will help us to survive. It's important that we all in France and elsewhere have equal access to education. I'm here to demonstrate in the name of liberty, equality and the right to protest. Rise up.
19: And here's another student, Prunel, also from Saint-Denis in the northern suburb of Paris.
4: It's important to demonstrate today because we are trying to get good access to education. We are thinking of secondary schools, such as the ones in Department 93, which have substandard buildings, not enough teachers, tables or chairs. That's not normal. We are supporting our fellow pupils. One of France's basic values is fraternity, and all we want is healthy education. We are tomorrow's adults, and it's not normal that we are reprimanded just because we want to go to school and learn.
19: Well, let's go live to Paris. Lisa Louis is a journalist there and is on the line. And let's talk first about the scale of this, Lisa, because those figures now, 5,000 arrests, that's quite striking.
5: Well, absolutely. The protests seem to be gaining ground. Mind you, yesterday, the number of secondary schools concerned went down a little bit to about 700 schools. But we now have seen also some pupils from middle schools, from so-called collège, join the protests and also some university students. So it seems to be a protest that is really gaining ground and not abating. Yesterday, there were a few pupils who met the Minister of Education, who promised to, you know, put in place certain measures and talk about a plan over several years. But after their talk to him, they actually said it's good that he started to listen, but he's not actually promising us any concrete measures. And we need to see money on the table before we stop protesting.
19: We heard some of the concerns there aired by two pupils protesting. How long has this been brewing for? And now, of course, is surfacing in the way that it is.
5: Well, that's been the case over a few years, really. The protests started about 2 weeks ago now, but it's quite well known that, you know, in the sector of education in France, there are a lot of places where, a lot of schools where there's not enough money, teachers are lacking, and the government is struggling to find replacements for these teachers. Because, apparently, I mean, teachers are not really well paid in France compared to other countries such as Germany, for example. And that is also one of the points why it's so difficult to find people.
6: The role of the police here, accused by some of heavy-handed tactics, what are they saying?
5: Well, the police are saying that they are trying to fight back against violent protesters, but obviously the students, the pupils are saying this is disproportionate. Also, Amnesty International, the International Human Rights Union Organization, and a judges' union have come out saying that the police should not use rubber bullets against pupils. The police, on the other hand, and the government, they are saying that basically as the protests are gaining ground, other people are joining the protests that are not pupils, that just want to destroy buildings, destroy schools. You've seen pictures of schools in flames, and they believe that much of that damage has been done by people outside the students' groups, you know, like anarchists or left-wing radicals, really.
6: You're months away in France from a presidential election. How does this play out politically?
5: Well, absolutely. It is a huge concern for the government and for politicians here. Far left party France Unbowed is clearly trying to depict itself as defending the pupils. They have published several videos and pictures of themselves with the student protesters, and they're saying we're supporting this and trying to, you know, push for the pupils to continue their protests. On the other hand, they're being criticized by the other party, saying you're trying to use the pupils for your own good. The pupils I've talked to over the past week, they've said, most of them said, we're happy that we're supported by the politicians because we need all the support that we can get.
6: Lisa, thank you very much. Lisa Louis, covering those protests in Paris. Now to northwest Africa. Northern Ethiopia's Tigray region is again descending into war. The Tigray Peace Force, a militia loyal to the Ethiopian army, has claimed that it's captured Mekele's airport overnight. Mekele is Ethiopia's second city and the regional capital of the northern region of Tigray. The Ethiopian army has made quick gains since fighting in the region re-erupted last week. It comes amid a power struggle with a rebel alliance led by the region's ruling party, the TPLF, or Tigray People's Liberation Front. Well, Alan Boswell is the Horn of Africa analyst for the Crisis Group and is on the line from the Kenyan capital, Nairobi. Alan, what's your understanding of the current situation in the area?
7: Well, the Ethiopian army has been making some fairly rapid gains over the past few days as they've been pushing into the Tigray region. And yes, it could emerge later today that that the Ethiopian army and its allies have retaken Mekele, the regional capital. So we'll have to wait to see how those developments play out. But that's the clear direction of travel, and even the TPLF's leaders previewed this earlier today, saying they were going this week, saying that they were going to be reverting to a guerrilla-style insurgency now.
6: If they have captured Mekele, how significant is that?
7: Well, it's pretty clear that this was not the TPLF's plan A. They launched these offensives in the past week, clearly hoping that they, with other allied rebel groups, could make a rapid push that would threaten the Ethiopian government and overextend it. And instead, those advances were quickly repelled, and now the TPLF's quickly being unseated from its regional capital. That does not mean this war is coming close to an end, however. It's a very mountainous region, and we could see an extended insurgency and also push towards the Eritrean border, and there have been rising escalations between Ethiopia and Eritrea over this war as well.
6: I was about to ask about Eritrea, clearly a key player at the last time fighting broke out. Where are they now?
7: So Eritrea has basically flipped sides in this war compared to last time. So in the last war, Prime Minister Abiy Ahmed of Ethiopia, he was relatively new in power. He and the TPLF was basically represented the former regime in Ethiopia. So the new Ethiopian Prime Minister Abiy got Eritrea on board, and collectively they went after the TPLF. Now, this time, after the last peace deal, Eritrea has formed sort of a quiet alignment with the TPLF. So it's a much different situation. You have Eritrea now aligned on the opposite side, and the fighting could get very close to the Ethiopia-Eritrea borders. And these two countries previously have fought a very devastating war against each other.
6: And do other near neighbors get dragged into this if it escalates further? Egypt, Sudan, for example?
7: Yeah, well, the regional temperature is extremely hot, in part because Sudan fell into this really terrible civil war a few years ago, and it's become a regional war. And so you have various regional powers on different sides of that war. And the big fear is that this new war in northern Ethiopia, which is very close to the Sudan border also, would basically merge with that war in Sudan and be part of a larger regional war pitting a number of Middle Eastern countries against each other, right on the Red Sea, which of course is facing numerous problems as well, including in Yemen. So it is a major concern.
6: And what of the humanitarian consequences of all of this? It's presumably very hard to get information out about that.
7: Yes, there's quite a fog of war right now just on military developments, let alone on the humanitarian situation. There are emerging reports of civilian casualties. The last war in Tigray was a humanitarian catastrophe because the region was basically blockaded and besieged by the federal government. I think what will be key this time, if this turns into a longer affair, is if the federal government tries to make this a war against the TPLF and not a broader war against the Tigrayan people, I think that'll be very key. But unfortunately, in this region, wars tend to really extend to the civilian population, who are the ones who really suffer.
6: Alan, thank you very much for that. Alan Boswell, Horn of Africa, analyst for the Crisis Group, speaking to me from the Kenyan capital, Nairobi. Well, now to music, and specifically, we're talking about an Indian musician who's currently on his first world tour. BBC Newsbeat's Shrosh Khan has caught up with Anuv Jain at his London gig. This was at the iconic Roundhouse venue.
2: कैसे हैं आप? मेरा नाम है अनुव जैन और मुझे बहुत अच्छा लगा यहाँ पर आके. And I am a singer-songwriter from Ludhiana, Punjab, India. And this is my second time here in the UK.
3: And just talking about the world tour, how has that been? You've been to Manchester, you've been to Birmingham, now you're here in London.
2: Dude, if I had one word, I would say long journey, but a very fulfilling one.
3: You've done very well. You've got over 20 million monthly listeners on Spotify. Yeah. I mean, that's crazy.
2: Yes, I'm a stats guy, I should know this.
3: But Anuv, you don't release music that much. It's often a song a year and they become anthems or soundtracks of people's whole year. Why are you so selective?
2: I don't think I have a recipe, really. Like I said, I just try to make a good song and something that I would like to listen to, something my mom would like to listen to, my sister and my wife would like to listen to. You obviously want to put out something that is beautiful, and you think that, you know, if somebody's listening to it in the car, like, how would they feel, you know? Or if they are literally going for a run, how would they feel? Or if they were just by themselves at night, how would they feel? So obviously that comes into play.
3: Also, you've had a couple of number ones on the official Asian music charts here in the UK. Talking of collabs, you're here in London. Is that something you've ever considered yourself?
2: Yeah, it's definitely there on the cards, but I want to do it right. Thing is that the storytelling cannot get faltered, or it cannot like get diluted just because there's a bigger name attached. So when I feel that I'm ready to have a different language on my music, along with my Hindi, Urdu / Punjabi probably, then maybe, you know, I would love to work with somebody.
3: I saw that you follow Zayn Malik. Is that people that you think you could collab with?
2: See, Zayn again, like, he would be somebody who would definitely like work very well with the kind of music that I make. Since you've put it out there, like, maybe the universe will just like make it happen. Let's see. But if there was a Pakistani artist that I would absolutely love to work with, I think it would be Atif Aslam. And yeah, we're done, I think.
6: And the music of Anuv Jain speaking to the BBC's Shrosh Khan. You're listening to the BBC World Service at 19 minutes past 5 GMT. Now to Spain, where mass demonstrations are planned in cities right across the country to demand action on the country's housing crisis. This comes after Spain's parliament rejected a series of measures aimed at tackling it. Lawmakers voted on two decree laws presented by the country's centre-left government in response to protests that followed the eviction from her home of an 87-year-old woman, Mari Carmen Abascal. The laws were aimed at protecting tenants in the rental market. Well, the BBC's Guy Hedgeco is live in the Spanish capital, Madrid. So what's expected later today, Guy?
8: Well, we're expecting thousands, if not tens of thousands, of people to turn out for the protest here in Madrid, which has been really the hub of the nationwide protests that we've seen over the last week or so on the issue of housing. We're also expecting protests, probably slightly smaller ones, in other cities across the country. But there is a lot of anger. There's a lot of anger in general at the housing crisis, in particular the soaring rentals that we've been seeing here in Spain over the last few years. But I think the fact that yesterday Parliament rejected a series of measures that the government had presented to try and tackle this issue has further fueled anger. So I'm in the central square in central Madrid, Puerta del Sol, where people have been camping out in protest for the last week. See, a lot of these people will be out protesting later, and people I've spoken to here are very, very angry about the situation.
6: Why did that bill in Parliament fail to get through?
8: Well, it failed because parties on the right did not agree with it. They argued that the measures that were being presented by the government, this is a left-wing coalition government, minority government, that those measures were too interventionist. These are measures, for example, that sought to prevent evictions through until 2030. It sought to also automatically renew rental contracts. That was perhaps the most controversial measure included for many parties on the right. They felt that those sort of measures tipped the legal balance too far in favour of tenants and away from homeowners, the landlords, and that would scare landlords, and it might, for example, cause them to take their properties off the rental market, and that in turn might even make the problem even worse. Now, clearly, the government and parties on the left didn't agree with that at all. They said, we need urgent measures. These are the measures that are going to help, certainly in the short term, to tackle this problem. But there was a fundamental disagreement over whether these measures were going to work.
6: I mean, it's telling, isn't it, that it's now spreading around the country as quickly as it is, which suggests that irrespective of the area of Spain you're in, this is a key talking point for people.
8: Yes, it is. And it has been for quite some time. Recent data that was released showed that on average, a Spaniard spends 50% of their income on rental. Across the country. Now, that's on average. But when you look at a city like Madrid, that rises to 70%. And certainly in Barcelona, it's a similar number as well, 70%. So the problem is worse in the bigger cities, and in particular in the centre of the bigger cities. But it's not restricted to the cities. It's been an issue across the country, in towns and cities right across Spain.
6: And what does this all do politically for Pedro Sanchez, who's been struggling in the opinion polls in recent times? This cannot be helping him.
8: Well, this was clearly a resounding defeat for his government in Parliament, the fact that these measures were rejected. So what it does is it underlines the fact that he does not command a majority in Congress. Now, that has triggered speculation that he could well call elections in the coming days. The earliest an election might take place would be in late November. We're not expecting elections in theory until possibly summer of next year. So that would be quite an early election. But there is a feeling that he could turn this to his advantage. If he did call an election, he could say to Spaniards, well, look, I presented these measures, these urgent measures to try and tackle the housing crisis to Congress. The political right rejected them. They don't want to help you on this issue. I do. And therefore campaign on this issue and present himself as sort of someone who's very much focused on housing. Now, certainly opposition would say, well, he's been in power for 8 years. He should have done more to tackle this previously. But I think he might feel he could somehow turn this to his advantage in an election campaign.
6: Guy, thank you very much indeed. Guy Hedgeko in central Madrid. Over the past 3 years in Gaza, the war between Israel and Hamas has taken a heavy toll on children, and there's little support for their psychological trauma. But a local swimming pool, the Tantish Swimming Academy, is trying to help. It's working with an NGO, Heal Palestine, to offer special classes for children who've lost their limbs or their parents in Israeli attacks. The UN says that up to 4,000 children have had limb amputations, and more than 60,000 have lost at least one parent. Our Middle East correspondent, Yolande Nell, now reports.
9: Rebuilding broken lives in Gaza with the healing power of water. These swimming lessons cater especially for children who've lost their limbs in Israel's intense bombing campaign. Mahmoud Abu Shadak, who's 15, was hit in the leg by shrapnel a year ago. He says it's too difficult to go back to school. But he comes to this pool in Khan Yunis, which made it through the war intact.
10: In the water, I know how to dive, swim, float and do everything. But outside the water, I can't do much. I just sit around.
9: 13-year-old Abdulrahman Anashash is also becoming more confident. He lost his leg in an airstrike while he was looking after a relative's food stall.
11: I stopped playing. I stopped moving around. I stopped walking. I stopped going out with my friends. Swimming gives me freedom, and I swim well. I swim very well.
9: Gaza now has the highest concentration of child amputees relative to its population, the UN says. And with the collapse of the medical system and restrictions on aid, those with serious injuries are struggling to get rehabilitation and the supplies they need, from wheelchairs to crutches and prosthetic limbs. One coach here knows what that's like firsthand. Pharmacist Nuruddin Keshkash says he was injured while working with a medical team at the start of the war. His leg was amputated, but he insists it won't stop him pursuing his goals.
12: I'm a living example. I was once an ordinary person with two legs. Today, I'm a person with one leg. I was able to change. As long as I can do it, I can help bring about change.
9: Other lessons take place on Gaza's sandy beaches. There are few swimming pools in Gaza and none of the usual swimming aids. Israel tightly restricts what's allowed into the strip, it says, for security. So instructors here make do, using sandbags just off the coast to create a safer, shallow area for beginners. Amjad Tontish runs the swimming academy.
13: So we start with them in the safe sea pools, southern Gaza, and then prepare them to eventually swim in the sea. After mastering the basic of swimming and floating, the sea became the only escape for children here in Gaza.
9: For children who've lost loved ones, this is desperately needed therapy. And for many other children displaced in tents on the coast, it's also about safety. Aline Al-Kilani, who's 12, has stopped thinking about the sea as a place of danger.
14: I was scared of the sea until I learned to swim. I want to be a swimming teacher because swimming is wonderful.
9: And while there's always a return to Gaza's harsh realities at the end of classes, at least some cares have been washed away.
6: That was Yolande Nell reporting. You're listening to Weekend from the BBC World Service. In a moment, I'll introduce you to my two guests who are with me for the rest of the programme. Before that, the latest international news headlines.

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When it comes to revived commercials, there is one ad that tops them all. It first aired way back in 1971. Actually, it first aired as a radio commercial, but it didn't really take off. So it was reimagined as a television commercial. It featured people of all different colors and races standing together on a hilltop.

The idea for the commercial came from Bill Backer, who was the creative director at an advertising agency called McCann Erickson. As we've mentioned before, Backer had been on a flight to England, but the plane was forced to land in Ireland due to fog. Passengers were unhappy and grumpy. But when the airline served everyone Coca-Colas, Backer watched as people began to relax and start chatting with their fellow passengers. That grumpiness changed to goodwill when people connected over a Coke. Backer jotted down a few words on a napkin that said, "I'd like to buy the world a Coke and keep it company." That experience inspired the commercial. The song was co-written by Backer, along with Roger Greenaway, Billy Davis, and Roger Cook, who had separately written a string of top 10 hits, including "Long Cool Woman in a Black Dress" and "Lonely Teardrops." The Coke Hilltop commercial has been cited as possibly the most famous commercial of all time. It ran right around the world, and Coke received over 100,000 letters from people who loved it. And it has been resuscitated more than once. In 1977, the commercial was reworked for the holidays.

0: It showed people standing on a hilltop at night holding candles. And when the camera pulls back, all those candles are in the shape of a Christmas tree. 3 years later, Coke shot another Christmas version, only this time it featured singers and Disney characters.
1: I'd like to buy the world a Coke. That's the song I sing.
0: Then, 19 years after the original commercial had aired, Coke created a Hilltop Reunion commercial, inviting all the original singers to come back. Except, the crowd on that hilltop was much bigger this time, because Coke invited the singers to bring their children along with them. In 2005, Coke resuscitated the commercial yet again in order to launch Coke Zero. And instead of teaching the world to sing, it wanted to teach the world to chill.

In 2011, for Coke's 125th anniversary, Coke created a commercial using the original song, but peppered the ad with images from over the last century. Then, in 2012, Google partnered with Coke to revive the Hilltop commercial in a brand new way. First, they recruited Harvey Gabor, the original art director who worked with Backer on the 1971 commercial. Then, using digital technology and specially designed vending machines, they figured out a way for people to pick any country around the world and send a free Coke to a stranger they've never met.

0: It's the best Coke I've ever had.
1: It was a remarkable feat of technology. And finally, you really were able to buy the world a Coke. Then, in 2015, Coke's Hilltop commercial re-entered the zeitgeist once again. In the widely viewed final episode of Mad Men, a very troubled Don Draper goes to a retreat to meditate to try and find some inner peace. While sitting cross-legged and meditating on a hilltop in the final scene of the final episode, a smile slowly unfolds across his face. The next thing we see is the famous Coke Hilltop commercial.
2: I'd like to buy the world a home.
1: In the fictional world of Mad Men, it wasn't Madman Bill Backer who came up with the idea. It was Don Draper. And now everybody was talking about Coke's Hilltop commercial again, 44 years after it first hit the air. A very popular beer campaign ran back in the 70s and 80s. Advertising Age magazine rates it one of the top 10 advertising campaigns of the 20th century. It was a series of commercials for Miller Lite, and it was also done by Bill Backer's ad agency. We've mentioned this story before, but allow us to refresh your drink. As mentioned earlier, Bill Backer was the creative director at the McCann Erickson Advertising Agency, and along with Coke, it also had the Miller beer account. Miller had just purchased a small Chicago brewery called Meisterbrau. Meisterbrau brewed several regular beers and one low-calorie beer. That low-cal beer was a dud. It just wasn't selling. And another low-calorie beer from a different brewery had tanked not long before. The problem was the advertising had been aimed at dieters. But the target market, which Miller called two-fisted drinkers, simply had no interest in dieting. But even though Miller's new low-calorie beer wasn't doing well, research revealed that 90% of Miller drinkers had tried the low-cal beer once. Just once. But they had tried it. That was interesting. The president of Miller had a gut feeling that light beer could be sold to Miller drinkers if it was positioned differently in the advertising. So he told Backer's ad agency to find a way to tell beer drinkers that Miller Lite tasted good and wasn't watery. The ad agency tried with five different ideas. Miller didn't like any of them. So the ad agency regrouped one last time and looked into the sales of Miller's newly purchased light beer. They were dismal everywhere, except for one place, a small steel town named Anderson, Indiana. The ad agency dispatched its researchers to visit Anderson to figure out why the light beer was doing well there. They discovered something very interesting. The steel workers liked the light beer because it left them less bloated, and less bloated meant they could enjoy more beers. They had no interest in low calories, dieting, or watching their waistline. They just liked to feel less filled up when enjoying a few brewskis after work. That was the key insight. Bury the low-calorie story inside a less-filling premise. From that was born the famous tagline, Miller Lite, everything you always wanted in a beer, and less. But Backer's creative department couldn't figure out an amusing way to tell that story in an advertising campaign. The Miller folks suggested a jingle. But singing about one-third less calories and no carbohydrates makes for a pretty lame song. Then one of the ad writers had an idea. What if every commercial had people arguing back and forth? One side would say tastes great, and the other would counter with less filling. Then they had another idea. What if the people arguing were retired sports celebrities? They were all tough guys, so the low-calorie beer proposition wouldn't seem feminine. And everybody loved Hall of Famers. From that insight, one of the top 10 advertising

0: campaigns of all time was launched. The commercials featured the greatest names in sports like Bob Uecker, John Madden, Mickey Mantle, and Boom Boom Geoffrion. In this one, Yankees owner George Steinbrenner argues with Yankees manager Billy Martin.
1: You know, a lot of people think Billy and I argue all the time. Actually, we agree on just about everything. Right, Bill?
2: Yeah, you betcha, George.
1: We even drink the same beer.
3: Light beer from Miller. Light's got a third less calories than the regular beer, and it's less filling.
1: And the best thing is, it tastes so great.
3: No, George, the best thing is less filling.
1: No, Bill, it tastes great.
3: Less filling, George.
1: Billy, it tastes great.
3: Less filling, George.
1: Billy?
3: Yeah, George.
1: You're fired.
3: Oh, not again.
4: Light beer from Miller. Everything you always wanted in a beer, and less.
0: That campaign ran for 15 years, from 1975 until 1990. Then it was retired. But this year, it rose from the dead. There are two reasons it came back. First and foremost, Bud Light, the nation's leading light beer, suddenly lost 25% of its market share in April of 2023 when it collaborated with a transgender social media influencer. The brand faced an immediate backlash from conservatives and a boycott from diehard Bud Light drinkers. Sales plummeted. That opened the door for other light beers, like Miller, to grab that market share. Secondly, for more than 30 years, beer drinkers still referenced the "Tastes Great, Less Filling" commercials in focus groups and research. They still loved it. So Miller decided it was the perfect time to revisit the campaign and update it with recently retired athletes, appealing to both boomers and a younger audience. In this commercial, retired NBA star Reggie Miller argues with retired NFL star J.J. Watt, with a little refereeing from actor Luke Wilson.
5: There's nothing better than a game. A great tasting Miller Lite. It's less filling, Miller Lite. Tastes great. And how'd you get up here?
6: It's less filling. And I use my arms.
7: Never understood this argument. Miller Lite is both, right? Isn't that kind of its thing?
6: There's a door?
7: I've given this a lot of thought, guys, so just bear with me. Let it be both, all right?
0: Miller Lite sales shot up 11% immediately. And the campaign promises to utilize a whole new world of Miller Lite All-Stars. Before Bud Light had its problems, main brand Budweiser wanted to know what's up.
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0: Before Budweiser had its Bud Light controversy, the beer brand brought back one of its most popular advertising campaigns. Back in 1999, a young film director named Charles Stone made a short film so he could use it to shop around to Hollywood studios. The film was titled True, but it was famous for introducing the world to a different word.
9: Hello?
10: What's that?
9: What's up?
0: The film was based around the word, what's up, which Stone and his buddies used to say all the time. When the folks at Budweiser's advertising agency saw the film, they approached Stone about modifying it to become a Budweiser commercial. Charles Stone himself is the first person you see in that classic commercial.
11: Hello?
12: Hey, who? What's up?
11: Nothing, B. Just watching the game, having a bud. What's up with you?
12: Nothing. Watching the game, having a bud.
11: True. True.
9: What's up?
10: What's up?
12: Yo, who's that?
11: Yo, pick up the phone.
9: Hello?
10: What's up?
9: What's up?
0: Was Up became an advertising phenomenon. To mark the commercial's 20th anniversary, a Toronto advertising agency called Mosaic created a Was Up ad, only this time it was in an empty room filled with Amazon Alexas, tablets, Roombas, and other smart home devices.
2: What's up?
13: What's up?
2: What's up?
13: Yo, where's D-Unit?
2: What's up?
0: During the pandemic, Budweiser again revisited the commercial, only this time it was a message about staying in touch while everyone was in quarantine.
14: Hello?
15: Yeah, who? What's up?
14: Nothing, B. In quarantine. Having a bud. So but you?
15: Nothing. Quarantining, having a bud.
14: True. True.
0: And this version had a new ending.
14: So you okay, B?
15: I'm good, B. Just quarantining, having a bud. Thanks for checking in.
0: Words on the screen said, Buds support buds. Check on yours. # together at a distance. When it came time for Pepsi's 125th anniversary last year, the soft drink company decided to revisit some old ads. Pepsi has a long history of using great music in its commercials. So when MTV held its annual Video Music Awards, Pepsi decided to dust off some of its iconic music ads, including Tina Turner's Taste for Pepsi commercial from 1986. And Ray Charles' The Right One, Baby Pepsi ad from 1991.
16: You know when it's right. You know when you feel it, baby. You hold it. You hear it. You taste it. It's right.
17: Right Pepsi.
16: You got the right one, baby.
0: Pepsi dug up the classic 1989 Robert Palmer Simply Irresistible ad from its archives. And while Michael Jackson was noticeably missing, Pepsi did revive a controversial commercial. Back in 1989, Pepsi paid Madonna $5 million to endorse Pepsi and debut her new song, Like a Prayer, in a commercial. That commercial aired during the 1989 Grammy Awards. The day after the Pepsi commercial aired, Madonna released her own music video for Like a Prayer. It contained certain scenes that provoked major pushback from Christian groups, and even the Vatican condemned it. That uproar caused Pepsi to yank the commercial after only two airings, and Madonna still got to keep the $5 million. But 34 years later, Pepsi aired the commercial again during the MTV Awards.
18: Go ahead. Make a wish.
0: This time, it didn't stir any controversy. And this time, at the end of the commercial, words on the screen from Pepsi said, "Cheers to disrupting the status quo." Madonna posted a message on social media saying she was glad Pepsi finally realized the genius of our collaboration. But then she disrupted the status quo again. She also posted a photo of herself sipping a can of Coca-Cola with the message, "Also good."

0: I'd like to build the world a home and furnish it with love. Grow apple trees and honeybees and snow white turtle doves.
1: That is the late, great Bill Backer singing the song he co-wrote for the world's most famous Coke commercial. It may just be the most revived, most resuscitated commercial of all time. It was also a daring commercial for 1971, showing a Swedish person standing next to a Nigerian, standing next to a Chinese person. And that may be one of the main reasons it keeps getting remade and reimagined. That message of unity gets more urgent with every passing year. Backer's other campaign for Miller Lite was also a landmark because Tastes Great, Less Filling literally invented the light beer category. These campaigns and the others we've talked about today have one thing in common. They haven't worn out their welcome. Recent research has proven that many good ads don't suffer much wear out and are pulled off the air while they were still performing exceptionally well. In the advertising business, a rule of thumb is that a certain amount of repetition is required for wear in, and too much repetition creates wear out. But that new research proves that good advertising has a lifespan that greatly outlives bad advertising. Of course, the court of public opinion may want to appeal that ruling when you're under the influence. I'm Terry O'Reilly. This episode was recorded in the Terstream Airstream mobile recording studio. Producer, Debbie O'Reilly. Sound engineer, Jeff Devine. Research, Allison Pinches. Under the Influence theme by Casey Pick, Jeremiah Pick, and James Ayton. Tunes provided by APM Music. 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
1: 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Just about 7 o'clock. Hope you can stay with us for weekend edition Saturday. Just ahead, New York governor vowed to address a loophole in a state law that makes it difficult to prosecute cases when a sexual assault victim willingly consumes drugs or alcohol. We'll hear the latest on that case. Plus, we look at how some concerning economic indicators, as well as the ongoing war in Iran, might affect the midterm elections. Stay with us for those stories here on WBEZ.
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6: Washington, I'm Windsor Johnston. President Trump is taking his midterm campaign swing into more competitive territory. NPR's Franco Ordonez reports Trump will visit Ohio today after stops in Republican-dominated states.
7: The president is traveling to Vandalia, Ohio, to support Republican Senator John Husted, who is facing a tight race against Democratic former Senator Sherrod Brown. Brown is seeking a comeback after losing his Senate seat, while Husted is a relatively new incumbent. He has served in the Senate for just 2 years after being appointed to fill the seat vacated by J.D. Vance when Vance became vice president. Ohio could offer an early test of how Republicans in swing states navigate Trump heading into these midterms. They can either embrace the president and use his ability to energize the Republican base, or create some distance from him to appeal to more moderate voters. Trump is expected to travel to Nebraska next, another heavily red state. Franco Ordonez, NPR News, the White House.
6: A new court filing details the condition of the Tennessee woman who officials attempted to execute earlier this week. Attorneys for Krista Pike say she was placed on a ventilator and remained unconscious as hospital staff worked to save her life. Tony Gonzalez of member station WPLN in Nashville reports.
8: Krista Pike's legal team wants the Tennessee Department of Correction to preserve evidence and is asking a judge for help. They're also citing several months of warnings they had provided about a blood disorder that would make it difficult to insert an IV line. They were also concerned because prison staff had failed to insert a line during another lethal injection attempt in May. Now they say that the drug pentobarbital could have been sent into Pike's arm instead of her vein. Tennessee has struggled with lethal injections. 4 years ago, officials were found to have ignored protocols and mishandled drugs. For NPR News, I'm Tony Gonzalez in Nashville.
6: Diesel prices continue to climb, adding to the cost of getting kids to school. Colorado Public Radio's Ray Solomon reports 9 out of 10 school buses in the U.S. run on diesel, which hit a record high last month.
9: The soaring cost of diesel fuel is hitting school districts where it hurts, right in the transportation budget. Nathan Reimer is transportation director in the Jefferson County School District near Denver, Colorado.
10: You know, I didn't budget for a war in Iran to affect my diesel prices.
9: But some school districts have alternative bus fleets that run on electricity or fuels like propane, and they haven't been affected by high diesel costs. Most of those districts got federal funding for these school buses from the 2021 infrastructure law. The Trump administration halted that program earlier this year, calling it, quote, a disaster of wasteful spending. For NPR News, I'm Ray Solomon in Boulder, Colorado.
6: This is NPR News.
1: It's 50 degrees at 7:04. Good morning. I'm Araceli Gomez-Saldana with WBEC News. Roslyn Community Hospital says it will suspend its labor and delivery services at the end of the month. Hospital leaders tell the Tribune that decades of underfunding safety net hospitals have made it impossible to keep obstetric care going. Three other Southside hospitals have also closed their care since 2019. The loss of care comes as Illinois Department of Public Health data shows Black women are three times more likely to die from complications during pregnancy than white women. The Tribune reports that in 2025, about 89% of Roslyn's patients were Black. Lawyers for Marimar Martinez say they will file a federal lawsuit next week. Martinez was shot five times by a Border Patrol agent during Operation Midway Blitz in Chicago last year. The Tribune reports the lawsuit will include new ballistic analysis and video animation showing the agent was not in harm's way when he opened fire. The Chicago White Sox are hoping to keep their hot streak alive today. The team has spun a 180-degree turn just 2 years after making history as the worst team in the major league. Sun-Times Sox reporter James Fegan says it's hard to deny that the Sox are having their Cinderella moment.
11: You know, Miguel Vargas comes to mind just quoting to me, like, ESPN said we're going to be 28th in the league this year. It's more just like in spring, they just felt like everyone thought they're going to be in last place. And they're kind of rebelling against that more than they're even like, oh, we brought this team all the way back from 2024.
1: The Sox swept the Houston Astros earlier this week and will take on the Cleveland Guardians today at noon. In other sports, the Blackhawks play the Sabres in Buffalo this evening at 6. And tomorrow, the Bears host the New York Jets at noon. The Red Stars host Denver Sunday at 3 o'clock. It's going to be sunny today, a high near 68 degrees. Tonight, partly cloudy with a low around 49. And tomorrow will be mostly sunny with a high near 72, currently 50 degrees. I'm Araceli Gomez-Aldana. 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
13: 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Good morning.
14: Good morning. 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
13: Here's what I love about that. So Sharon is saying more than I'll take care of WBEZ. What she's saying is that, what they're saying is that I'll take care of my part. Who wants to join me? And so that's how public media works. One person steps up, then somebody else, then somebody else. And we want that somebody else to be you. And you don't have to make Sharon's gift in the amount of $20,000. 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Boom. 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
14: There you go.
13: And here we go.
14: Yeah.
13: 888-915-9239.
14: Yes. As the great Stacey King used to say, bang, bang.
13: <That's right. laughs>
14: All you got to do is just, you know, give us a call, go online, because monthly support gives WBEZ something really special. 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
13: And that's the thing. And it's very important that for this pledge drive, we've been focusing on monthly donations. And so the ability to plan, really decide about where our resources are going to go, especially now that government funding has gone away and we have this new model, and we have to be really strategic about our dollars. 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So call us right now, 888-915-9239.
14: Janine in Chicago told us, "I'm a regular listener and appreciate the news that I can trust." 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It's a quick call, you know, and here's the thing. Right now, it's double your money. It's Sharon Karsten came through matching. 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Thank you.
15: This is Weekend Edition from NPR News. I'm Scott Simon. Thank you for being with us. The midterm elections are a month away. Voters have a lot to consider between economic news, ongoing trade wars, and over 7 months of an actual war with Iran. NPR's Ron Elving joins us. Ron, thanks for being with us.
16: Good to be with you, Scott.
15: Lots of economic news this week. Underwhelming jobs report, rising mortgage rates, wage hikes not keeping up with inflation. All indicators hitting American families. What kind of effect do you think they might have on the midterms?
16: Voters are consumers first, and when they get hit in their wallets, they look for a way to hit back. And that target tends to be the party in power or the incumbents on the ballot. That's a long-standing truism in politics. And President Trump has given it extraordinary elevation by telling voters to pretend he is on the ballot, which of course he's not, but he's insisting that he is and that everything is not only rosy, but golden. He says he gives his administration, quote, an A-plus on everything, unquote. Now, the truth is there were elements in this jobs report, manufacturing and construction jobs, for example, that the White House could be happy about. But it was well below expectations overall and also cut back the estimates of jobs created in previous months. So not what any president or any party wants in the last big report card before an election that still looks to be about economics. More than anything else, midterms turn on turnout, and anger and disappointment are far greater goads to voting than complacency or wishful thinking. So Vice President J.D. Vance can say people are focusing on the wrong things or being too impatient, but the Democrats have the easier case to make, blaming the Trump tariffs and Trump's war in the Middle East.
15: President Trump also turned down the most recent offer from Iran to end the war. Right now, we're uncertain if bombing will resume, and talks have stalled, right?
16: We don't really know the status of the talks. The latest, in reality, seems to be the additional aircraft carrier battle group steaming toward the region and 10,000 troops newly mobilized for possible action. Now, of course, that may be saber-rattling to boost the talks for a ceasefire, to put pressure on Iran. Trump keeps saying there'll be a ceasefire right after the election in America. But politically, he needs something positive to show for this war now, before the midterms that are endangering so many incumbents in Trump's party. Such a ceasefire on election eve might be real and lasting, or it might be a lot like some of Trump's other peace deals, such as he claims to have achieved between Hamas and Israel. But it would still be a better election day posture than the U.S. is in now.
15: President gave a long interview with Time magazine, which comes as he's been especially, I think it's fair to say, combative with some media outlets, trying to ban them from the White House and traveling with them on Air Force One. What stood out to you from that Time interview?
16: Trump has long had a fascination with Time, the magazine. It was at the peak of its influence when he was a young man, and being on its cover was an especially important confirmation of stardom. There were stories years ago about a mock-up Time cover with Trump on the cover at some of his golf resorts. Well, now, with this latest cover, he has been on the actual cover 56 times, more than anyone else in the magazine's history, eclipsing the previous record held by former President Richard Nixon. So this interview may have meant more to him than just another chance to perform in the media spotlight or fight another battle with other media figures. It could be seen as an early effort to fashion his own legacy in the media.
15: Ron, as we approach the midterms, what have you got your eyes on?
16: Right now, there's a lot of attention being paid to the seats the Democrats are targeting, including Trump states, such as Texas, recently Ohio, North Carolina, and Alaska, and even Kansas, where no Democrat has won a Senate seat since 1932. But I'm also watching the seats the Democrats need to defend if they want to take over the Senate. The seats they have now in New Hampshire, Michigan, and Minnesota, retirements have left them vulnerable in these states, and holding on to what you have is essential if you want to make a takeover push in the Senate.
15: NPR's Ron Elving, always good to talk to you, my friend. Thanks so much.
16: Thank you, Scott.
15: This next story contains descriptions of sexual assault. New York Governor Kathy Hochul announced she is appointing State Attorney General Letitia James as special prosecutor to take over the alleged rape case at Cornell University. The governor also said her office will look into ways to change state laws that could change how such cases are prosecuted in the future. NPR's Jacqueline Diaz joins us. Jacqueline, thanks for being with us.
17: Thank you.
15: This story, of course, has been in the headlines all week. Please remind us of the circumstances surrounding them.
17: Yeah, this has been a fast-moving case. Each day brought new revelations. But to take a step back, in mid-September, a woman who goes by Jane Doe filed a lawsuit against Cornell University and seven men who she says brutally raped her 2 years ago. In her lawsuit and statement to police back in 2024, she said she was drinking the night of the alleged attack at a frat house, but she said she increasingly became too intoxicated to consent to sexual activity, and she says these seven Cornell students assaulted her over several hours. Local prosecutors said at the time they were not filing criminal charges. Tompkins County District Attorney Matthew Van Houten said based on what he knew at the time, her case didn't meet the legal standards to pursue a criminal case.
15: Just what are the legal standards in New York State?
17: Well, right now, state law establishes a really high burden of proof for accusers to show they were physically helpless or otherwise unable to consent if they were raped. Under the law, a person may be found guilty of rape if they assault someone who is mentally disabled or too incapacitated to consent. Emily Miles is the executive director of the Alliance Against Sexual Violence. She says there's another key aspect to the law.
18: It generally requires that the intoxicating substance has been administered without the person's consent. And that's what leaves a serious gap when someone initially consumed a substance voluntarily, but later became too impaired to consent.
17: And that's what allegedly happened in the Cornell case. The former student said she was drinking before her assault, but over the course of several hours, she became too intoxicated to consent. Miles said current law just doesn't reflect the reality of so many rape cases, which mirror the allegations in the Cornell case.
15: What exactly does Governor Hochul propose to do about this?
17: Well, she's done a couple things this week. Like you said at the top, she appointed Attorney General Letitia James to take over the investigation from the local prosecutor. And Hochul says she wants to address those serious gaps in New York state law that led to Van Houten's decision not to pursue a criminal case.
19: It should not matter whether they chose to use drugs or alcohol. Voluntary intoxication is not a license for sexual assault or gang rape, period.
17: And she says her office is exploring options.
15: Is there momentum to get all of this done right now?
17: Well, so this is actually an issue that victim advocates like Miles and state lawmakers have been working on for a while. I spoke with New York State Assemblyman Jeffrey Dinowitz. He introduced a bill just this year that would have prohibited the use of a victim's intoxication as a defense in sex crimes when that victim can't really control or even make sense of someone else's behavior. But that measure didn't pass. He's hopeful, but any action likely won't happen until next year when the new legislative session starts.
15: NPR's Jacqueline Diaz, thanks so much for being with us.
17: Thank you.
1: Good morning. Thank you for joining us here on 91.5 WBEZ. I'm Araceli Gomez-Saldana. Still to come on WBEZ, Brooklyn Dodger fans were crushed 75 years ago today when a big shot was heard around the world when they faced the New York Giants. Scott Simon's going to tell us all about that. 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It's Saturday, and it's also our fall membership drive. And one thing you can count on is that we'll be here for you on Saturday mornings. And you can also trust our pals, Steve and Sarah, who are here. Good morning.
13: Good morning. Good morning, good morning, Araceli.
1: I'm glad I have company. This is fun. Yeah.
13: It is fun. And you know what? It's good to be here year after year for this, for these pledge drives. And so what I'm asking is that, you know, think about what another year of WBEZ means. It's another year of reporters covering our great city, another year of investigations and conversations, another year of Morning Edition, all things considered. And it's another year of having a place to turn to when something happens, when you need to understand it. And that's why we're here fundraising together. 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And I'm here with Sarah, who's going to give you some really fun news. Good morning.
14: Good morning. And so here's the thing. You enter today, you pledge today, and you will get a chance to win a fabulous trip to Mexico City. This one is really, really great. It's 3 nights. For two in Mexico City.
13: That's a quick hitter.
14: It is. It's quick. You're just going to get there, but you're going to have such a great time because you get to stay in a boutique hotel, just steps away from some of the city's iconic landmarks. You'll get to experience Mexico City through a private food tour of neighborhoods, markets, and family-run eateries. And that's going to be great because the tour is going to tell, guide's going to tell you all the stories and all the traditions behind each dish. And you'll get to visit, and this is like my favorite thing, you'll get to visit the home of Frida Kahlo, Casa Azul. She lived in, well, she created some of her most celebrated works. And Steve, I have to tell you, I visited this way like 30 years ago, literally, because before my husband and I were married, we went to Mexico City. And we stayed at a hostel, but we went and saw the Frida Kahlo, and I loved it.
13: Oh,
14: so
13: beautiful.
14: I think it would be wonderful for you to get that opportunity. 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
13: Now, how's that for a good Saturday morning proposition? 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
14: Oh, it is a great, there's so much to see and do and eat. 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
14: You know, bam, bam, ma'am, you're out of there. 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
14: That's worth emphasizing, that you made it happen, that we are able to sustain ourselves. 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
15: This is Weekend Edition from NPR News. I'm Scott Simon. In India, the world's largest democracy, thousands of people are protesting what they say is a systematic effort by the government to strike off electoral rolls, voters who are unlikely to favor the ruling Hindu Nationalist Party. And NPR's Dia Hadid met some of them in Mumbai.
21: Crowds chant, "Where does vote theft happen?" in the office of the BJP. That's the party led by Prime Minister Narendra Modi. The protest was called by a youth-led political movement after an expose in a newspaper called The Indian Express. It reported on a series of potentially illegal and opaque moves that were overseen by the election commissioner, which led to 130 million people being struck off voter rolls during a nationwide revision of lists. The election commissioner is seen as a loyalist of the Prime Minister, Narendra Modi.
22: The story that came in the paper, that was the last straw for a lot of us.
21: That's a 35-year-old woman who turned up with her family and friends. She, like most protesters we spoke to, requested anonymity over fears of retribution.
22: People are finally fed up and they're like, you cannot take away my name from the voting list.
21: Her friend jumps in.
23: See, it's not a democracy if you don't have a right to vote. That's the basic thing, right?
21: The Indian Express expose came after a steady stream of articles in smaller outlets. Those articles reported that the commission had used new, opaque criteria to judge whether a person should still be on voter rolls, and the appeals process was sluggish, complicated. Some articles reported there was a concerted effort by Hindu nationalists to disenfranchise Muslims. While protests in Mumbai passed peacefully, even joyfully, in the capital New Delhi, local media reported that police detained some 500 people as they tried to gather. In one video shared by activists, a man calls out, "Police are punching protesters." The Delhi police also declared a ban on gatherings, even chanting slogans. Still, protesters say they'll regroup in New Delhi next Saturday. The Election Commission has not responded to the revelations in the Indian Express, but local media reported that following the expose in the Indian Express, the Election Commissioner asked officers to review lists of deleted voters to check if any were mistakenly removed. This youth-led movement has already posed one of the biggest challenges yet to the Modi government through mobilising thousands onto the streets. Just weeks ago, the movement forced the resignation of the Education Minister. Now, the Election Commissioner is in their sights. Dia Hadid, NPR News, Mumbai.
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15: 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Community colleges often train people for local jobs in Las Vegas. That could mean repairing slot machines in the Florida Keys. It could mean underwater photography. Right now in Northeast Louisiana, it means learning to build and maintain data centers. It is a polarizing industry to be investing in. A recent Gallup poll shows that most Americans do not want data centers built near their homes. But as Aubrey Juhas of the Gulf States Newsroom reports, one Louisiana community college is looking for a way to help its students benefit from the AI boom.
0: I'm going to pass around some safety glasses.
2: Fletch Batchelor is teaching students how to strip fiber optic cable. That's how data travels as pulses of light. Each strand is barely thicker than a human hair.
0: And this takes a little practice, guys.
2: At Louisiana Delta Community College in Monroe, about a dozen students are training to become data center technicians. Batchelor shows them how to strip the fiber's protective outer layers so one strand can be spliced to another, end to end.
0: Once you do strip that fiber, just be real careful with it. Don't stab yourself and into the hand, okay?
3: Almost got it.
2: Shanae Williams, a 35-year-old mom of four, gives it a try.
3: I keep cutting it.
2: She cuts through her strand instead of stripping it.
3: Try one more time. I think you got to be real gentle.
2: Williams is a certified nursing assistant, works the night shift, and is still in her scrubs.
3: I'm just getting to the point where I want to try something else.
2: After more than a decade, she only makes $16.25 an hour. Installing fiber, she could start at $20 an hour or a lot more.
3: This is something I can see doing because it's hands-on.
2: Local businesses often rely on community colleges to provide the training people need to work for them. In Northeast Louisiana, the biggest business right now is Meta. The tech giant is building its largest data center here, and it needs thousands of workers.
4: When a business comes to us and says, we need people to work here, we will turn around and say, well, what skills do they need?
2: Dan McCarty is Delta's director of trade programs. Last year, Meta approached them looking to partner up. That's how McCarty ended up creating two new credential programs, one for data center techs and another in construction, geared toward the Meta site. Both are just 4 weeks long. Meta and its contractors helped the school purchase equipment and provided training for instructors.
4: We had instructors that knew fiber, but maybe not the specific type of fiber that was needed for a data center.
2: The tech giant also promised $5 million in scholarships to help students take data center-related courses. Across the country, there's a growing backlash against data centers. Many local governments are pausing new construction amid concerns over their impact on the environment, utilities, and more. But multiple projects are planned in Louisiana, where some residents are upset they didn't get a say in whether data centers would be built near their homes. McCarty with Delta is focused on the positive.
4: We're not going to go tear it down. So as long as it's here, let's make the best of it. Let's grow with this if we can. And look at the success stories that we're seeing.
2: That includes jobs, something that's been in short supply here for decades. More than 100 people have graduated from Delta's new program since January. All of them are working, McCarty says, and some are making life-changing money. Marcus Jackson wants in.
5: It's like, wow, this is here. It is huge.
2: Jackson is 20 years old, the youngest student in Delta's data tech class. He's also working on an associate's degree in IT. He hopes it will give him a chance to stick around at Meta after the construction wraps in about a decade and most of the jobs go away.
5: It's going to be my entry-level plan. It'll help me get my foot in the door.
2: Before, he thought he might have to leave home to find work. It's a common story in Louisiana. But with the Meta site just 30 minutes away,
5: it makes me kind of want to do stay at home, knowing that I'm going to be set. And I think everyone's same goal is just to make sure that they're stable with a good income.
25: They don't have to go off to work on a pipeline. They don't have to go off to work on the river.
2: Fletch Batchelor, Jackson's teacher, knows what it's like to have to leave home for a job. He worked in fiber for years on projects mostly outside the state.
25: I'm speaking from experience when I say that this is a real blessing for our community to have right now.
2: But the new technology also brings uncertainty.
0: Smartphones were just the beginning. Now we have to have somewhere to support all of that. And that's where you all come in.
2: When I visited Batchelor's class, a student asked a complicated question. By helping to power AI, are we killing our own jobs? Won't a machine be able to do this work? Batchelor assured them that whatever happens, fiber is the future. of energy, communication. Your trade, he said, there's always going to be a demand for it, one way or another. For NPR News, I'm Aubrey Yuhas in Monroe, Louisiana.
15: With apologies to historians, Revolutionary War reenactors, and the entire state of Massachusetts, a shot heard around the world happened 75 years ago today at the Polo Grounds in New York City.
6: One out, last of the ninth, back to pitchers, Bobby Thompson takes a strike call.
15: New York Giants had clawed their way back into the National League pennant race, going from 13 and a half games out to a tie with their loathed rivals, the Brooklyn Dodgers, forcing a three-game playoff to decide which team would face the Yankees in the World Series. In those days, it was always the damn Yankees. Game one, Giants. Game two, Dodgers. Game three, bottom of the ninth. Dodgers up 4-2 and on the brink of winning the pennant when they call on pitcher Ralph Branca to close it out. Giants' Bobby Thompson at the plate, two men on base. He hit Branca's second pitch into the left field seats and set off what might be the most famous call in sports history.
6: Branca throws. There's a long drive. It's going to be, I believe. The Giants run the pennant. The Giants run the pennant. The Giants run the pennant. The Giants run the pennant. Bobby Thompson hits into the very back of the left field stand. The Giants run the pennant. And they're going crazy. They're going crazy.
15: A high school student named George Hirsch was at the Polo Grounds that day in 1951, but George Hirsch was a Dodgers fan. He's gracious enough to talk to us now. Thanks so much for being with us, Mr. Hirsch.
7: Yeah, good morning, Scott. Thank you.
15: So how'd you wind up at the Polo Grounds that day? I mean, there was school, wasn't there?
7: There was school, and I got to my homeroom at Neuchâtel High School that morning, and like everybody, we were talking about the game. And before you know it, I said to a few friends, you know, there's no advance ticket sale, of course, because no one had planned on this final game. Why don't we head out of here? And we jumped into my car, a 1937 Plymouth with a rumble seat, and off we went for the Polo Grounds.
15: I mean, this was like one of the most intense pennant races in history.
7: Yeah, it really was. And as you know, Scott, back then, baseball was really the sport in this country, and New York was the center of the baseball universe. Everybody had a team. I mean, if you didn't have a team back then, you just basically didn't have a pulse.
15: We heard a clip from Russ Hodges' famous call. But Red Smith, the great sports writer, wrote what is sometimes considered the greatest sports lead ever. Let me read. "The art of fiction is dead. Reality has strangled invention. Only the utterly impossible, the inexpressibly fantastic, can ever be plausible again." So did you feel you were in the presence of history?
7: Absolutely. Oh, gosh. I felt I was at the center of the world. Certainly before Bobby Thompson swung at that second pitch, I just felt this is exactly where I would want to be at this very moment. And the next morning, the three of us came to school, and we were given these pink slips, which meant come to the principal's office. Not a good thing at all. And the vice principal, she was a disciplinarian named Loretta Coons. She kept us waiting, and then she brought us into her office, and she said, "Who among you are Dodger fans?" And three of us raised our hands, and she paused for a second, and she said, "Well, you've suffered enough." She said, "I'm a Giants fan." Yesterday, she said, "Scott, you probably saw the greatest game ever played. So here's what we're going to do. After school today, you're going to come back down here, and you're going to tell me all about the game, every detail, and then we're going to let it go."
15: Oh, now that's a wise educator.
7: Absolutely. I agree.
15: So it gets to be early October every year. A feeling comes over you?
7: Yeah, but you know, I've never had that same love affair that I had with the Dodgers. It's just not the same. I love Shohei Ohtani. I think they're a great team and all that, but I just couldn't bear to be a L.A. Dodger fan. Just never seemed right to me.
8: Because they win too much?
7: Because they left Brooklyn. They left us in the lurch. You know, you just can't forgive them for that. So I didn't go to L.A. with them.
8: George Hirsch, former Brooklyn Dodgers fan, sharing some memories of the shot heard around the world. Thank you so much for being with us, and we'll look forward to next year, too.
7: Thank you, Scott.

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1: Good morning. This is 91.5 WBEZ. I'm Araceli Gomez-Saldana. Thanks for joining us. It's a beautiful, sunny day today. 50 degrees. We're going to reach a high near 68.
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3: 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Because we lost millions of dollars in federal funding, and thousands of you stepped up and said, we're not going to let WBEZ go anywhere. 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
0: And there's also a pretty fun reason to donate right now. 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
1: Nice.
0: Yes. 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
0: It's always just so nice to get a little respite from the city, to feel the sun on your face, and also just, you know, I have some good food and have a nice relaxing time. 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I did something I feel good about. And guess what? 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
1: That's right. 888-915-9239. 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
2: Several Republican candidates in this year's midterm elections have been immersed in scandal. And that's playing an outsized role for a party trying to hold on to their slim majority in Congress. NPR's congressional correspondent Claudia Grisales says more.
3: These are the words that could come back and haunt Republicans in this year's midterm elections.
4: I can acknowledge poor judgment.
5: I've been portrayed as an abusive husband, an abusive father, and a violent man.
6: It's actually very misrepresented what actually happened.
3: That's North Carolina's Chuck Edwards, Ohio Republican Max Miller, and Texas Senate candidate Ken Paxton. Each has faced scandal in recent months, all scandals they deny. Their races have also shifted from lean Republican to toss-ups. It's compounding headwinds for Republicans who are facing the threat of a blue wave.
7: It's the combination of the two that's a killer.
3: That's Elaine Kmark, a senior fellow at the Brookings Institute. She says scandals could be part of a 1-2 punch for Republicans who are already facing a challenging political environment dragged down by a tough economy and the Iran war.
7: Even if 1% of your voters are influenced by a scandal or an alleged scandal, it matters.
3: In Ohio, Miller's chances fell after his ex-wife accused him of domestic violence, an issue that doesn't play well with voters. It's given Democrat Brian Poindexter, an iron worker, an opening. Here's Kmark again.
7: We've gotten a lot more liberal on sex issues in terms of politics, but there's still some big no-nos.
3: That's what happened in North Carolina, where Republicans replaced Edwards after sexual harassment allegations. That put state GOP lawmaker Jennifer Capps Balcom in a competitive fight.

0: fight with Democrat Jamie Ager, a farmer. And in the Texas Senate race, Democrat James Tallarico's odds grew after Paxton, who has a long history of personal and political scandals, ousted incumbent Republican John Cornyn in the primary.
1: In Texas, Ken Paxton is dragging down the entire ticket.
0: That's Jessica Taylor, an editor at Cook Political Report. She says voters could give Paxton enough of a scandal penalty to create a perfect storm. It has put a state President Trump won by 14 points in play, which could have reverberations beyond Texas.
1: Texas could potentially be the pivot state for Senate control.
0: Taylor says while control of the Senate is now a toss-up, Democrats are favored to take the House. Campaign spending in the coming days could preview which candidates still have the best shot regardless of baggage. Republican strategist Leslie Shedd says national parties are in a critical decision window about where to shift resources to viable candidates and where to cut bait.
2: Right now is the time when tough conversations are happening, really just up and down the beltway.
0: Shedd notes Democrats have also had their share of scandals. That includes Alaska's Mary Peltola, who was trying to unseat incumbent Senator Dan Sullivan. She was recently accused of being verbally abusive with her staff and pushing one of her employees, claims she denied. Shedd says voter perception of scandal can also shift by district. What matters in one race in one state may not move the dial in another.
2: Scandal only applies here if it is impacting internal polling numbers. And all of this has to do with viability of the candidate.
0: President Trump is hoping his backing will alleviate voter concerns, but ultimately it will be the voters who decide if an embattled Republican candidate was worth it. Claudia De Salles, NPR News.
3: This is NPR News.
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6: For so long, the Midwest has been defined by what we made, but castles crumble. Over the past 75 years, Chicago has lost over 500,000 manufacturing jobs, Milwaukee almost 100,000, and Detroit, well, to some, it feels like the whole city was lost.
7: The auto industry here allowed for a relative prosperity that was unprecedented.
6: This is Marsha Battle Philpott, also known as Marsha Music.
7: This place is no joke.
6: It wasn't just Detroit, but the whole Midwest that was living good. Our rails and ports were the country's supply chain. We were resource rich, plenty of water and land, and minerals like iron ore, a precious metal for the auto industry.
7: Detroit was an automotive town, period. You know, its entire economy was wrapped around the automobile.
6: At its peak, Detroit was one of the richest cities in the world. Marsha's dad, Jovan Battle, saw opportunity and decided to open a record shop.
7: He says, give me all the records in the house. And I guess they probably looked at him like he was nuts.
6: Joe's record shop opened in 1945, and it was an instant hit.
7: Within just a year or two, he had a stock of over $100,000 worth of records.
6: For 15 years, Joe's record shop was living large, like so much of Black Detroit. But as quick as the money came in, it left twice as fast. Soon, the city's big three, GM, Ford, and Chrysler, start pulling out of the city. The suburbs are offering more land, cheaper land. And all of this happens before the 67 Rebellion, where 5 days of racial unrest happened with 43 people dying. That destruction rippled. A symbol of Black art and opportunity that defined the time, Joe's record shop is looted.
7: When my father walked back into that store, into his business, and he saw the destruction, I really say that my dad really died then. He tried to reopen after that even, but he was just unable to gather it back all together.
6: Today, the Big Three's headquarters are still in Metro Detroit, but jobs in the city never bounced back.
8: Blue collar in Milwaukee meant middle class.
6: This is Milwaukee's public historian, artist, and author, Adam Carr.
8: That's entwined with the history of socialism here, that the worker was not a chump in Milwaukee.
6: Milwaukee's industry was more varied than Detroit's all in on the auto industry. This was the home of beer and brewing, heavy manufacturing, iron and steel. Adam and I met at Three Bridges Park. It's this old brownfield turned into this gorgeous park filled with walking paths.
8: And then they covered it in soil, planted prairie seeds from plants that, you know, were indigenous to this land.
6: And this valley right here tells the story of Milwaukee, from indigenous roots to the story of industry and post-industry.
8: You can actually see over here, there's still some rail. This was all rail yard. This is the old Milwaukee Road.
6: The loss of jobs and wealth in Milwaukee, specifically Black and Brown Milwaukee, went down just like in Detroit. Urban renewal and redlining stunted generational wealth, a history we're still dealing with. Sure, we love a park, but people need jobs. And like Detroit, those never came back.
8: Heard someone say, you know, pie in the sky in Milwaukee was like the factory job. We thought, you know, the gravy train would never end. And this is a gentleman who grew up in a time when that just doesn't resemble the one we're in now. And I think, you know, we haven't found exactly who we are after industry yet.
6: Both Milwaukee and Detroit are still putting the pieces together. But if there is a Midwest city that seems to have figured out its next chapter, just look south.
9: My name is Matt Wilson. I am a senior associate director of the Great Cities Institute at University of Illinois Chicago.
6: I met up with Matt on UIC's campus, also built on a graveyard of old industry.
9: If you look around long enough, you'll realize that this was not originally an office building, but this was form-fit bras and girdles. There was a lot of garment manufacturing in this area.
6: Industry varied in Chicago. The famous Union Stockyards was considered the meat packing center of the world. And if there is a reason why Chicago stayed on top, it's because in the 80s, the city pivots.
9: You know, Chicago needs to compete with other cities to attract jobs and corporate headquarters. It needs to bring in tourism and, you know, make sure all the hotels are filled and that there's a nightlife.
6: Tax incentives and tax dollars were funneled to rebuild downtown, but not other parts of the city. The neighborhood of South Chicago is a perfect example of this. At its peak, this was home to four major steel plants, a working-class haven. It's a short drive from downtown, and in the shadows of where the old plant stood is the Southeast Chicago Historical Society. Here I found a sort of oral history project from the final days in the mills. Some of these videos are dated from 1992.
10: I couldn't sleep, jogging, worried about this place.
6: Watching these videos, it hit me how similar our stories are. It almost didn't matter where in the Midwest you were during deindustrialization. Things got worse and stayed that way. Yeah, Chicago pivoted earlier than most cities, which does separate them from Detroit and Milwaukee. But even there, not everyone made it out.
10: We're going to go around the whole place just to show, just to have the memories of this old dying elephant here. Yeah.
6: The work is happening to build something new, but it's also clear the bones of the past are still with us.

0: 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More Weekend Edition Saturday continues here on 91.5. Still to come, the U.S. economy added fewer jobs than expected last month. We're going to talk to an economist and see what's happening. Plus, Chicago advocates say they are paying close attention to an expected Supreme Court review of a Trump policy that denies detained immigrants a bond hearing. 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Visitors can take in the skyline in Lake Michigan from 200 feet in the air on the Centennial Ferris wheel. Navy Pier offers year-round programming and events. Learn more at navypier.org. And it's Saturday, and we have friends in our studios this morning.
1: We sure do.
0: Happy to have you guys. Good morning.
1: Good morning, Araceli. We're doing well. And good morning, Chicago. And we're happy to be here with you right now because what it means is that we're doing this fall pledge drive again, and it's our annual opportunity to ask you to help us build here at WBEZ. And you know what? We know we can do it. And the reason why we can do it is because of you, because you showed us through your dedication and stepping forward after we lost federal funding that WBEZ matters to you. 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And so you let us know that we're not going anywhere and we're letting you know that we're here for you. 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And here's something I really want to emphasize. 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I'm Steve here with Sarah, and we're asking you to rally again WBEZ again this morning.
2: And you know, Steve, the way that I see it is that the community of Chicago said to the federal government, hey, you withdrew funding, but we find WBEZ valuable and we are going to keep giving to WBEZ and we are going to actually not just keep giving, but we're going to make it stronger because we are going to show our value, that we value this and we're not going to let the federal government take it away.
1: You know what's been shocking about that? How our elected officials are discovering that even in the places where they didn't think that they would find support for public media, they're finding it. They're finding it in the red states too. There are states like Arkansas and other states that have had to put money back in on the state level because the listeners and the members said, no, we love this. We need this. This is our only source of news within hundreds of miles. Why are you taking this from me? So the pushback has been something enormous and really good to see.
2: And it really is a big deal because it's people saying that we want fact-based reporting. Mm-hmm. You know, there's all this stuff coming at you from all over the place. And we want people who are not beholden to anybody, who are only beholden to their community. And that's what we are. And you know what? Right now is just the very perfect time to give because it's the fall. And so we're trying to plan for the next year. So it's nice for us to know that what money's coming in. And also, this is a time that you can give and your money will be doubled.
1: Because, and why is that, Sarah?
2: Because there is this woman, this wonderful woman named Sharon Carson, who's matching the contributions dollar for dollar. Sharon Carson she's telling you that she loves WBEZ by that donation. And I think that you should come and say, hey, Sharon, I love it too. Let's do this together. Go to WBEZ.org/donate or call 888-915-9239.
1: And you know what I love about what Sharon is doing is because Sharon is doing more than just saying, I'll take care of WBEZ. She's saying, I'll do my part. 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
2: Reporters in Chicago are covering the news, and we're asking you to come support us. 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Thank you.
3: Seven nations say they're planning to release 100 million barrels of oil from the reserves to help ease rising fuel prices. The release will begin immediately and continue over the next 4 months, with diesel released first. President Trump had threatened to halt U.S. diesel exports unless Europe tapped its stockpiles. White House economic advisor Kevin Hassett says Europe has substantial supplies available.
4: The Europeans have a different strategic reserve than the U.S. Ours is crude, and theirs is refined product, and they have a massive amount of refined product, especially diesel. And so we think that they have room probably to help the world economy right now.
3: AAA says the price for a gallon of diesel now averages $6.35. The price of jet fuel has hit record highs. According to Airlines for America, the national average is about $4.39 per gallon. President Trump's proposed triumphal arch in Washington, D.C. is getting closer to final approval. NPR's Rachel Treisman reports the project appears to be moving ahead despite public opposition and an ongoing lawsuit.
5: A federal panel packed with Trump allies abruptly canceled the historic preservation review process for his proposed arch last month, sidestepping one of the last remaining hurdles. Concerned citizens this week joined veterans and Democratic lawmakers in Memorial Circle to speak out against it. John Gunderson is one of the Vietnam War veterans and retired Foreign Service members that has sued the government to block the arch, which would tower over Arlington National Cemetery.
6: I hope people look at this. They look at it in a logical, nonpartisan way. It's a waste of taxpayers' money. Stop the arch.
5: Even if the arch does proceed, Democrats at the protest said they would fight to knock it down. Rachel Treisman, NPR News.
3: For nearly 50 years, the federal government has said segregating people with disabilities in institutions is, in most cases, an act of discrimination. NPR's Janaki Mehta reports the Trump administration disagrees.
7: The Justice Department began shifting its position back in June, saying states didn't have to integrate people with disabilities into their communities to follow the law. It all culminated in a court case last week when a federal judge agreed to strip the concept, even the word integration, out of federal rules. That doesn't change laws that protect integration, but experts like Jennifer Mathis, a disability rights lawyer, say it sends a clear message.
8: It is a signal to states. The federal government thinks they have permission to go institutionalize people.
7: Although the law hasn't changed, federal enforcement already has. Janaki Mehta, NPR News.
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0: 54 degrees at 8:04. Good morning. I'm Araceli Gomez-Saldana with WBEC News. The Supreme Court has agreed to review a federal policy that denies bond hearings to detained immigrants facing deportation. In Chicago, some advocates say they'll be watching closely. WBEZ's Adriana Cardona Magigad reports.
9: Before the Trump policy, immigrants could be released on bond while fighting their deportation if they weren't considered a threat or a flight risk. Brandon Lee is with the Illinois Coalition for Immigrants and Refugee Rights. He's paying close attention to the Supreme Court's decision, but keeping expectations low.
10: It's hard to be hopeful for anything that involves the Supreme Court, given the number of decisions that have gone in favor of the administration.
9: Lee says denying bond to detained immigrants violates their constitutional rights. Adriana Cardona Magigad, WBEZ News.
0: It's down to either Tyson Bagent or Case Keenum to start at quarterback for the Bears tomorrow against the Jets. Starter Caleb Williams has officially been ruled out for a second straight week with a hamstring injury. The 38-year-old Keenum stunned the football world with a dominant 27-7 win over the Eagles on Monday night. But the usual backup, Bagent, is now fully healthy after dealing with a concussion. Bears head coach Ben Johnson isn't stressing the big decision. He says he has full faith in the entire quarterback room.
11: We're very, very fortunate that we've got guys that we believe in. The whole team believes. It's not just the coaching staff. The whole team believes in everybody in that room. It's one of those things that you can't go wrong. You just want to make sure you're doing right by all the guys on the team and you're putting yourself in the best chance to win the ball game.
0: The other injury of note is at left tackle. Braxton Jones will be out with a knee injury, so Theo Benedict will start in his place. Kickoff is tomorrow at noon. In other sports, in the MLB postseason, the White Sox face the Cleveland Guardians at noon today, and the Blackhawks play the Sabres in Buffalo this evening at 6. Tomorrow, the Red Stars host the Denver Summit at 3 o'clock. It's going to be sunny with a high near 86 degrees. Tonight, partly cloudy, a low around 49, and Monday will be sunny with a high near 72. 54 degrees at 8:06. I'm Araceli Gomez-Saldana with WBEZ News.
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1: 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I'm Steve here with Araceli and I'm here with Sarah as well. And we're asking you, Chicago, to rally around us again this morning. Good morning.
2: Good morning. 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
1: 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I don't know, what's that amount? 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But then there's something else that we're offering, right, Sarah?
2: That's right. So right now you can get into a drawing to go to Mexico for 3 nights.
1: Well, slow down. Repeat that slowly. Go where?
2: Go to Mexico City for 3 nights. Stay in a really cute little boutique hotel and also, you know, get a food tour and go see Frida Kahlo's house.
1: You've been there, right?
2: I've been there. And I mean, It's one of the best. 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
13: This is Weekend Edition from NPR News. I'm Scott Simon. Thank you for being with us. The U.S. Labor Department reports that the economy added fewer new jobs last month than expected, and unemployment rose a bit. It's now at 4.2%. We're joined now by Betsy Stevenson, a professor of economics and public policy at the University of Michigan. She was, of course, a member of President Obama's Council of Economic Advisors. Professor Stevenson, thanks so much for being with us.
14: Oh, it's great talking with you this morning.
13: 29,000 new jobs. What do you see in these latest numbers?
14: Well, what I see is a continuation of a low hire labor market. And that is a labor market where if you have a job, you're doing okay. You can hang on to it, but it's hard to get a new job. And that hurts not only the people who need to enter the labor market or have lost their job, but it actually also hurts the people who are employed because most wage gains, big wage gains, come from changing jobs. So that was the other thing we saw in this report, is that on average, people's wages are not keeping up with inflation.
13: In recent months, a majority of the new jobs have gone to women, though in this report it was more equal than previous months. What's going on?
14: Well, you and I have talked about this before, so I looked at this longer trend because you're right. This month, it was more even. 14,000 of the 29,000 jobs went to women. But if we actually look since July, 100% of the jobs have gone to women. And we now see that women hold 50.1% of the jobs. And this is almost completely explained by the fact that almost all the hiring in our labor market is being driven by healthcare. Mm. That is a area where we still need people, and women are the majority of the workers in that industry, and it is growing. That is the engine of job growth, which is very confusing for some people because AI is the engine of GDP growth. But it has not been an engine for job growth.
13: Unemployment among black workers rose sharply, full percentage point. That is now more than double the rate for white workers. What do you see in that?
14: Well, what I see is a series of patterns that reflect a labor market that we're not in a recession, but I wouldn't call this a strong labor market. And what happens in a weak labor market is all sorts of workers who are used to being able to churn and change jobs frequently find themselves getting left out. Now, when we break down the unemployment rate, to groups like Black workers, we do see a lot more volatility. So when you see a big jump in a month, I always want to have a little bit of caution. That's why you're hearing some caution in my voice. Mm. But I think it's symbolic of a labor market that matches the K-shaped economy. People who are doing well are still doing well. And any kind of worker who's struggling to get their foot in the door, keep their foot in the door, get a promotion to the next thing, those are the people who are really struggling right now. And I think that's why we're seeing this real increasing anger over the labor market, because there's no openings and breaks for mm-hmm. people to get. I mean, obviously, there's still job openings, but what we've seen is a decline in the availability of opportunities, which has led fewer people to quit jobs. If you're afraid to quit your job, Scott, because you think you'll never find another one, then you can't create another opening for someone else.
13: And that has the effect of depressing wages, which doesn't keep up with inflation.
14: Exactly. And it's just a vicious cycle that leaves everybody sort of worse off. We're all much better off in the labor market if we can all chase our dreams, find those new opportunities. And what is the opportunity we're leaving for something else is someone else's opportunity to get ahead.
13: In the minute we have left, what other data are you looking for between now and Election Day?
14: Well, I'm looking at consumer confidence, because there's always this, disconnect. People say that they are really unhappy about the economy, but we did see some job growth in leisure and hospitality and people going out to restaurants. So the question is, are they really putting are they doing what they believe? Are they showing behavior that's indicative of being frightened? Because that will start to slow the economy down. But I do think it's time for every policymaker to have jobs and affordability front of mind, because that's certainly the front of mind of most Americans.
13: Betsy Stevenson, economist and professor at the University of Michigan, thank you so much for being with us again.
14: I love talking with you.
13: This week, the U.S. Supreme Court agreed to take up President Trump's mandatory immigration detention policy. And that is the focus of this week's Immigration Briefing, a weekly look at the Trump administration's immigration crackdown. This week, we're looking at Cuban Americans in Miami and their reaction to the president's aggressive enforcement operations in southern Florida. NPR immigration reporter Sergio Martinez Beltran joins us now. Sergio, thanks so much for being with us.
15: Good to be with you, Scott.
13: This week, the Supreme Court agreed to look at the legality of the administration's policy that denies bond hearings for detained immigrants in the U.S. What do we know about this policy?
15: This policy is part of President Trump's efforts to deport as many immigrants as possible. And at the core of this case, the Supreme Court will take up is whether immigrants in the interior of the U.S. have a right to a bond hearing to decide whether they must stay in detention while they fight their deportation. Now, the Trump administration has said immigrants should face mandatory indefinite detention without hearings while they challenge their removal. The justices will only decide this term on whether this policy violates current federal law. They're not taking up the broader legal question of whether Trump's policy violates constitutional due process protections. So far, though, the appeal courts have been split on this question. Although most have ruled this mandatory detention violates due process and federal law because they're holding people without a bond hearing.
13: And how are the administration's actions different from what past presidents have done?
15: So other presidents have interpreted the law to apply only to those immigrants who have just crossed the border. Those folks were the ones to face mandatory detention. But for the Trump administration, it applies to immigrants who have been in the interior of the U.S. for years, some for many decades. These folks have built families and businesses in the U.S., and the vast majority have no criminal record. So, it's very different to what we've seen with other administrations.
13: And how many people are in immigration detention right now?
15: Well, the last batch of government data was released in July, and it shows that there were about 66,000 immigrants in detention. Nearly 71% of detainees have no criminal convictions. But we know August was a very active month, so that number of detention might be higher. The Department of Homeland Security says ICE agents arrested nearly 51,000 immigrants in August. That's a monthly record high, Scott. The Trump administration says overall, it has deported over 600,000 immigrants so far.
13: Thousands of those deported are Cubans.
15: Mm-hmm.
13: This is a group of the population that historically has supported Republicans and many of President Trump's policies. You were in Miami recently reporting on Cubans there. What did you find?
15: Well, there's a lot of discontent and frustration among Cubans and Cuban Americans in South Florida. A big part of it is because the Trump administration has said that many Cubans who arrived in the U.S. during the Biden administration do not qualify to get a permanent residency through the Cuban Adjustment Act. That's a Cold War era law that protected Cubans fleeing communism. Now, that change is currently being challenged in court. But in the meantime, Cubans have been deported to third countries like Mexico, where the administration has sent nearly 6,000 Cubans. And many others have been sent to African countries, including Aristides Fernandez Garcia. He was deported to the Central African Republic. He told NPR he's gotten sick there. He's still in detention and he feels he has lost precious time.
16: El tiempo con la familia, el tiempo con esa persona que ya le quedaba.
15: Time with family, time with older people, those who have less time left, he says, that's something you can't recover, not even with millions of dollars. For now, the U.S. Supreme Court has allowed the Trump administration to continue with the third country deportations, but the court has agreed to take up this issue as well this term.
13: And Sergio, what have been some of the political consequences of these policies with Cubans and other Latino groups in South Florida?
15: Well, so far, it doesn't look great for Trump and his party. You know, I talked to many Cubans and Cuban Americans who say they feel disappointed. They are scared. They're angry at Trump's policies. You know, many of the Cubans felt that Trump's crackdown was not going to reach them, in part because Cubans have been historically shielded from shifting immigration policies. But that's not the case anymore. That's what Michael Bustamante told me. He teaches Cuban American history at the University of Miami.
17: People who have been here for 30, 40 years are often elderly or often vulnerable. They're being deported to Mexico, to southern Mexico, not really having a path to immigration status in Mexico either. They're sort of stateless, effectively, as a result of this.
15: And now we're seeing more Republican elected officials denounce or push back against Trump on this issue. Congresswoman Maria Elvira Salazar, who represents South Florida and has been a staunch Trump supporter, she released an ad recently telling Trump that Hispanics who helped get him elected in 2024 now feel betrayed and that his immigration policies have gone too far. She's in a tight re-election race. But this discontent goes way beyond Florida, Scott. In West Virginia, Republican Senator Jim Justice said recently the Trump administration should take a step back, acknowledge it's doing something wrong, and adjust its immigration enforcement approach. And all of this is happening, of course, as we're just a month away from the midterm elections.
13: NPR Sergio Martinez Beltran with this week's immigration briefing. Sergio, thanks so much.
15: You're welcome.

0: Good morning. 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It's Saturday, and it's our WBEZ Fall Membership Drive. Steve and Sarah are here on a Sunday. On a Saturday. Good morning.
1: Good morning. Good morning, Araceli.
2: It's not Sunday
0: yet.
2: Not yet.
1: Weekend is just starting. So here's what's happening this morning. Another year, another great, glorious year to be with you for this Fall Pledge Drive. And if you're just joining us this morning, here's what you need to know. 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And right now, your contribution can be matched dollar for dollar. That's because Sharon Karsten has stepped up with a $20,000 match. And so we've already put $2,000 of Sharon's match to work. We've got $18,000 to go. And so if you've been thinking about supporting WBEZ, now is a great time to do it. I'm Steve Bynum here with Sarah Karp. Hey, Sarah.
2: Good morning. And there's something fun also that you can get in on if you decide to give right now. You will be able to get in the drawing for a trip to Mexico City for 3 nights. It's for 2 people, you and a friend, or you and a spouse or a significant other. You get to go to a boutique hotel. You get to have a private food tour. You get to visit Frida Kahlo's home. All on us if you win.
1: You can visit Tara Karp's mom, who's not far from Mexico City.
2: Well, it's a couple hours, but you're gonna have to take a bus. But yeah, so you have a lot of it's a lot of great things. I mean, I'm not exactly sure if you can do this, but maybe you can go for 3 days and then go somewhere else in Mexico. But
1: why not?
2: Why not? And you know what? It's a great thing too, because we have a cold winter coming up, and this will be something that you can definitely see, you know, look forward to if you win.
1: That's right. And, you know, here's the wonderful thing, too. Underneath the match to Mexico City is the real reason we're here. And that's another year of WBEZ that's in front of us, where we have to plan and strategize about how we're going to bring you the news and information that you count on. Because, as you know, WBEZ lost millions of dollars last year in federal funding. But you, thousands of listeners, stepped forward. And some of you, many of you gave what you could. Those of you who couldn't, but you could give in the future. And those who stepped in the gap for those who couldn't. And together, those contributions helped carry us through an entire year without that federal support. And that's worth celebrating, because it worked. You worked. And you worked for us. And we're here.
2: Now we do it again. Another year is here, another year of reporting, another year of conversations, another year of having WBEZ on your radio, ready to talk to you when something happens. When news breaks, we spring into action. And also, when news breaks, we take a moment and we take a deep breath and we try to give you a good second day, third day story that puts the news into context. 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
1: And Sarah, what I love about Sharon's $20,000 match and how it fits into all of this is that nobody listening has to solve this alone. 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
4: This is Weekend Edition from NPR News. I'm Scott Simon. A proposal on the ballot in California would charge that state's billionaires a one-time tax worth tens of billions of dollars in revenue. Senator Bernie Sanders is scheduled to be in California this weekend at rallies for the proposal. But other Democrats, including California's Governor Gavin Newsom, are campaigning against it. We're joined now by Marisa Lagos from KQED in San Francisco. Marisa, thanks so much for being with us.
5: Thanks for having me.
4: What are voters being asked?
5: Yeah, this is known as Proposition 40. It was proposed by a labor union that represents healthcare workers. They're asking voters to impose a one-time 5% tax on billionaires' overall assets, so a wealth tax, not just on their annual income or capital gains, but things like stocks, bonds, businesses. It's estimated that more than 200 billionaires live in the state, so, you know, a tech executive worth $100 billion might have to pay around $5 billion under this. And the money would be used to backfill the steep federal budget cuts that were made under President Trump's so-called Big Beautiful Bill. Those cuts will push more than 3 million Californians off Medicaid.
4: Why do proponents say people should vote for it?
5: Yeah, they say Republicans made those healthcare reductions in order to pay for deep tax cuts for the wealthiest Americans. So the union pushing this argues the tax is fair. I talked to Dave Regan. He's president of that union that wrote Prop 40. He says the wealth of California billionaires is about $2.3 trillion.
6: It has more than tripled in the last 7 years. And 70% of that $2.3 trillion is in publicly traded stocks. And when the value of that grows, it's all beyond the reach of the tax system.
5: And so this is also garnering support from other labor groups, the state Democratic Party, and some high-profile progressives like Senator Bernie Sanders, who's campaigning this week in California alongside Congressman Ro Khanna.
4: But Democratic Governor Gavin Newsom is opposed. Why?
5: Yeah, and it's not just Newsom. You have groups like Planned Parenthood, the California Teachers Association lining up against it, and of course, most of the billionaires who have spoken out themselves, not surprisingly. I mean, they basically say that this is going to drive rich people out of the state, that it's going to result in less business in California, lower state revenues, and that all of that will hurt schools and police and other programs. That's one big reason the teachers union is opposed. I should note that Newsom says he does support a national wealth tax on billionaires, so it couldn't just drive the rich to move from one state to another.
4: Is there some potential political peril for a Democrat, like Governor Newsom, opposing the tax at a time when, according to polls, Americans are increasingly concerned about wealth inequality?
5: I've been asking the same question. It certainly seems like a risk for Newsom, who's thought to be eyeing a presidential run in 2028. Like, will voters believe him? Will they make a distinction between a state billionaire tax and a federal one? I spoke with Jim Kessler at Third Way, the center-left think tank. He thinks this could actually play to Newsom's advantage if he runs in 2028.
7: Because the top issue for Democratic primary voters in presidential elections is this person electable? And they don't think someone overly progressive is electable.
5: Kessler says if the proposition fails in California, it could be a setback for the goals of progressives and of taxing the rich. But he still thinks that basically every Democrat in 2028 will be running on some sort of platform of taxing the rich. So he doesn't see whatever happens in this race as definitive for the Democratic Party.
4: Marisa Lagos from KQED. She co-hosts the podcast Political Breakdown, where they've been talking about Prop 40 and other midterm politics. Marisa, thanks so much.
5: Thank you.
4: And now it's time for sports.

0: Foster parent. Foster parent of the year in Lynn, Massachusetts. She's adopted three of those foster kids. She rides ambulances as an emergency medical technician, and she's in school too, getting her master's degree in social work. When Tyrone Wandersville, who missed his parents in Iowa, turned 18 and left foster care, he was homeless. The mother of friends at his high school said, "Come stay with us." The woman was very poor. She had trouble heating her rundown farmhouse in winter. I checked in with Wandersville recently.
1: She taught me how to be the person that I am today.
0: She taught him how to cook, how to ride a bus, how to apply for a job. Basic life skills he didn't learn after years in foster care. And he says she helped him finally figure out how to regulate his bad moods.
1: I had behaviors still, but she lived on a farm. And she told me, if you're going to break my go out to the barn. So I would go out to the barn and punch hay bales. And honestly, she gave me a space to where I could still let out my anger, figure out myself and how to control myself, while also still supporting me and just being that loving person.
0: Now, Wandersville lives on his own. He's in college, too. He and the other former foster youth have one thing in common. They want to use their lived experience to make foster care better for disabled kids today. Joseph Shapiro, NPR News.
2: Good morning. 68 degrees at 8:43. Thanks for listening to Chicago's NPR News Station. Still to come, we'll talk to the author Daniel Burke about their new book, American Pope, Leo XIV's Road from the South Side of Chicago to Vatican City. Stay with us.
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4: 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All right. 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And boy, did they ever. When millions of dollars of federal funding disappeared, this community responded. And those gifts helped carry WBEZ through another year. And so now we're here doing it again. I'm here with Sarah. Hey, I'm Steve with Sarah. Good morning.
5: Good morning. And I have some exciting breaking news for you. 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
4: But wait, there's more. Woo-hoo. We got a little extra fun to add today. A three-night trip for two to Mexico City. Boutique hotel, private food tour through neighborhoods and markets in Casa Azul. And which sounds like a pretty good change of scenery because it's starting to get cold out there. The morning is getting chilly. It's sort of like air conditioning during the day and the heat at night. And so you want to start making plans for Mexico City. And so if you donate now, not only do you get a chance to double your money with this $20,000 match that's on the table from Sharon Carson, but then you get to spend three nights in Mexico City. So you can't beat that. 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
3: This is Weekend Edition from NPR News. I'm Scott Simon. May 8, 2025, just after 6 p.m. in Vatican City, and the bells began to toll at St. Peter's Basilica. NPR's Scott Detrow was broadcasting live.
4: I'm here in St. Peter's Square, where the white smoke is spilling out into the square, hovering over us. That means we have a new pope.
3: And soon thereafter, Cardinal Dominic Mamberti stepped out onto the balcony.
4: Habemus Papam. We have a pope. Habemus Papam.
5: Robertum Franciscum.
4: Robert Francis.
5: Cardinalem Prevost.
6: Prevost. Prevost.
4: Oh my goodness. The pope is from Chicago.
3: Indeed. Robert the new pope Francis was Cardinal Robert Francis Prevost, a member of the Augustinian order, had been a missionary, then bishop in Peru, and was an American Chicago-born. Scott Detrow, co-host of NPR's All Things Considered, and NPR senior editor of Religion and Spirituality, Daniel Burke, have a new book, American Pope, Leo XIV's Road from the South Side of Chicago to Vatican City. They both joined us in our studio. Gentlemen, thanks so much for being with us.
7: Great to be here.
8: Thanks for having us, Scott.
3: Let me ask you both, how did this happen? I mean, knowledgeable observers had been saying for years, there just can't be an American pope. What happened?
8: You know, the funny thing is that Cardinal Prevost didn't think it would happen either. He sent a note to one of his close friends right before the conclave began, and he said, there's not going to be an American pope. I'm sleeping well at night. That friend told another friend of theirs, a nun named Sister Therese, and she responded, oops, he forgot about the Holy Spirit. And whether it was the Holy Spirit or other dynamics at work, what happened was that on one hand, Pope Francis had really seen something in Prevost and elevated him. And in the last year of his papacy, Prevost was one of the closest aides to Pope Francis. They would meet for hours at a time on Saturday mornings. And it was almost like, in retrospect, Pope school. Francis was teaching him how to run the church, how to navigate the dynamics of world politics. So a lot of the cardinals who wanted to continue Francis's path looked to Prevost. But at the same time, a lot of the conservative cardinals in the conclave, the detractors of Pope Francis who wanted a stylistic change, they saw Prevost as somebody who would be a much more stable leader, steady leader, thoughtful, thinking six or seven steps ahead as opposed to the kind of on-the-fly leadership style of Pope Francis. So they thought, he's our guy as well, and that's how he quickly emerged as the pope.
3: Scott Detrow, let me ask about his childhood. Robert Prevost grew up going to pre-dawn mass with his two brothers, John and Louis, went to White Sox games. Once got tickets to Bozo Circus, which is not easy.
8: Yeah.
3: He sometimes played priest using an ironing board.
8: He did.
3: Yeah, and gave out Necco candies as communion wafers, right?
8: Yeah, he was an unusually devout kid. He became an altar boy at a young age, as happens when you have two older siblings who are already doing an activity. And quickly, he was the other kid that the other altar boys were looking to take cues from. He would teach them how to use the thurifer that you swing up and down for the incense and how to carry the cross. And he was going through this at the time that the Catholic Church totally changed. Vatican II happens and changes the Mass from Latin to English here in the U.S. And one of his classmates told me of this wise old, you know, sixth or seventh grade Robert Prevost looking at the young altar boys and saying, you all have it so easy now. But he's somebody who knew he wanted to be a priest from age 12 or 13, and that's pretty remarkable.
3: Daniel, can you tell us the story about when he got a toy truck?
7: Sure, yeah. So he got a toy truck for Christmas.
6: He loves trucks. One of his neighbors was a truck driver, and he would just go out into the front yard and just look at this truck. It became like a lifelong fascination with cars and trucks and all kinds of things. So he was really excited to get this truck on Christmas. But his parents were pretty devout Christians, and they said, you know, it'd be really nice if you offered that gift to someone down the street who doesn't have a Christmas gift today. And Prevost said, you know, he kind of grumbled about it. He wasn't super happy, but he did it. And he learned an important lesson that there's always people who are less fortunate for you, and it's your job to take care of them.
3: Let me ask you about Robert Prevost's time in Peru. It was a dangerous time for Peru and Peruvians. Sendero Luminoso, a Maoist guerrilla group, was very active at that point, and the church was often a target of attacks.
6: That's right. So Sendero Luminoso, over time, over the
3: Shining Path.
6: The Shining Path, that's right. They really started to target the Catholic Church. They were trying to start a peasant war, like Mao had done in China. And so they just had these vicious tactics. One of their tactics was to load a donkey, a burro, with bombs and send it into a marketplace and have it explode. And they increasingly see the Catholic Church and Robert Prevost as an enemy. Prevost is offered a bodyguard. He said, no, I don't think so. This is going to take too much attention or put too much attention on me. And at one point, it gets so dangerous that the head of the Augustinians says, hey, guys, I need an exit plan. I need you to come up with a way out of this. And they all get together, including Robert Prevost, and say, no, we're staying. Our witness means nothing if we leave these people during their darkest hour.
3: I was struck by a quote. Robert Prevost said, when you're a missionary, you just learn how to do everything from electronics to auto mechanics.
8: And it's true. That's the way he led the parishes he was in charge of. That's the way he led the order that he was in charge of for 12 years. And that's the way he led the Diocese of Chiclayo. You know, so many bishops at a certain point, no matter where you are in the world, carry themselves with a certain air and authority and glide through life, and they're chauffeured around. That wasn't him. There was a lot of flooding, a lot of natural disasters in Chiclayo at the time that he lived and worked there. And one of the first times that the church charity group was responding to flooding, the woman who was organizing it sees Prevost pull up in a truck filled with food to distribute. And she told us, I'd worked with four or five bishops. I never saw a bishop in a pickup truck. But that's the way.
3: I don't think I've ever seen a bishop in a pickup truck.
8: He's a hands-on leader. He's not a micromanager, but when he sees things that needs fixing, he does it himself. A priest told us how one year for Palm Sunday, they ran out of palms. So Bishop Prevost takes a machete, goes to a nearby palm tree, and hacks down some palms to distribute.
3: And Scott, didn't take long for a disagreement with President Trump.
8: No.
3: What issues do you think Pope Leo sees as being most vital now?
8: You know, I think first and foremost in his heart is the issue of immigration and the issue of treating migrants as people. That's something that goes back to when he was a bishop in Peru. There was the Venezuelan migrant crisis, just as eventually America dealt with it. Millions of people were fleeing political instability, were fleeing desperate poverty and making their way into Peru. And as a bishop, he put an aggressive plan in place to help these people, to get them housing, to get them food. He would go to food pantries and he would sit at a table with Venezuelan migrants and share a meal with them and make sure that people saw him saying, you know, we're on the same level. So that's something that as President Trump's immigration policies made their way through Chicago, among other places, and Prevost, you know, on one hand, he has often tried to avoid politics throughout his life, especially in Peru. He never wanted to be seen as a political actor siding with one party as another, but he's never been afraid to speak to issues. And what he said when he was criticizing Trump's immigration policies and his policies with the war in Iran was, I'm speaking from the gospel.
3: Got to put you both on the spot. Pope Leo, lifelong fan of the Chicago White Sox. There's a notable photo of him at their last World Series in attendance in 2005. For the past 2 years, the White Sox have been just about the worst team in baseball,
8: losing
3: over 100 games. This year, as we speak, they're in the playoffs.
6: Divine intervention.
3: That's what I was going to ask.
8: Well, Pope Leo was asked, and he said no comment. But
3: yes.
8: Look, among other things, the night that the Sox clinched a playoff berth, the buses they loaded into, Prevost brand buses, you know?
3: Oh, so, this is all coming together
6: signs
3: now.
6: Signs and wonders.
3: And Pierre Scott Detrow and Daniel Burke, their fine new book, American Pope Leo XIV's Road from the South Side of Chicago to Vatican City. Thank you both so much for being with us.
6: Thank you, Scott.
8: Thanks, Scott.
1: 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And here's the thing. 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And one of our extraordinary journalists is sitting right next to me, and that's Sarah Karp. Good morning.
0: Good morning. And thank you for saying that. That, you know, and it's not just me. It's our whole team. We really have such an extraordinary team. And, you know, one thing that we just accomplished this week is that we put out this very comprehensive school board voter guide. This is the best school board voter guide that you will find in the city. Now, you might know that Chicago Public Schools is for the very first time going to be electing a school board. That's 21 races, 45 candidates, and you can find detailed information about them in this great voter guide online, or, you know, there's some printed copies that you might find around. But here's the thing. The biggest thing is that we are giving you information so that you can make informed decisions, that you can participate in this democracy. And part of the participating in this democracy also is supporting the Fourth Estate, supporting WBEZ. And so if you could go online today, donate to us, wbez.org/donate. We would be so appreciative because it helps fuel work like the school board voter guide.
1: That's amazing. And, you know, we don't let the grass grow under our feet. And we appreciate the work that you do, Sarah, and your desk as well. And so we know that we're appreciated because people step forward who really want to encourage you to support in various, in, you know, innovative ways. And so Sharon Karsten is one of those people. She's decided to put up $20,000 of her money. So every dollar you give this morning will dollar for dollar be matched by Sharon up to $20,000. 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
0: That's where monthly giving becomes really powerful. 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And so we really appreciate if you gave that way. And for you, it's actually a really manageable way to make a significant contribution. You don't have to ask yourself, how much can I give right now? 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Is that $5? I mean, we spend $5 these days on, you know, very, very insignificant. I mean, a cup of coffee, you can't hardly get a cup of coffee for $5 these days.
1: Which is crazy.
0: It's insane. 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
7: Live from NPR News in Washington, I'm Windsor Johnston. There are new details in the investigation of the mid-air attack aboard a commercial plane from Dubai to Tel Aviv earlier this week. The United Arab Emirates, which is leading the probe, has deemed the incident an attempted terrorist attack. NPR's Kat Lonsdorf reports from Tel Aviv.
9: Investigators in the UAE announced that the Fly Dubai co-pilot who carried out the attack mid-flight assaulted the captain of the plane using what's called a crash axe, a lightweight emergency tool stored in the cockpit to break through panels or jam doors in the event of a crash. Investigators said the attacker then tried to seize control of the plane's flight mechanisms. The plane had 174 people on board, many of whom are Israeli. Israeli officials had already deemed it an attempted terrorist attack. Emirati investigators have now agreed. Both the pilot and co-pilot are alive and being questioned, and the investigation is ongoing. Israel has said the attacker is from Oman, although that has yet to be confirmed by Emirati, Saudi, or Omani officials. Kat Lonsdorf, NPR News, Tel Aviv.
7: President Trump is doubling down on his promise of $5,000 checks for Americans if Republicans keep control of Congress after next month's midterms. In a video posted on Truth Social this morning, Trump reiterated his pledge from the Oval Office.
10: If Republicans win the House of Representatives and the Senate, I'm going to give all adult citizens in the United States of America $5,000. And Republicans can do it, and Democrats can't, because we're taking in massive amounts of money through tariffs and record-setting economic success. But Democrat policies won't allow this to happen.
7: The proposed checks would require congressional approval, and some Republicans oppose the expense. The pledge comes as Democrats seek an investigation into taxpayer-funded ads promoting Trump, saying they violate federal law. The White House defends those ads as public service announcements. It was a mixed week on Wall Street as bond yields continued to climb. NPR's Scott Horsley reports mortgage rates rose more than 7%.
11: Mortgage rates are closely tied to the yield on 10-year treasuries, which jumped to their highest level in more than two decades this week. Bondholders are demanding higher returns in response to stubborn inflation, a ballooning federal debt, and competing demand for credit from big tech companies that are shoveling lots of money into artificial intelligence. On Friday, the Labor Department delivered a weaker-than-expected jobs report showing U.S. employers added just 29,000 jobs last month. Investors now think it's less likely the Federal Reserve will raise interest rates when policymakers meet later this month. For the week, the Dow fell 1.25%, the S&P 500 index slipped by 0.25%, and the Nasdaq rose a little less than 0.5%. Scott Horsley, NPR News, Washington.
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12: 58 degrees at 9:04. Good morning. I'm Araceli Gomez-Aldana with WBEC News. Lawyers for Marimar Martinez say they will file a federal lawsuit next week. Martinez was shot five times by a Border Patrol agent during Operation Midway Blitz in Chicago last year. The Tribune reports the lawsuit will include new ballistics analysis and video animation showing the agent was not in harm's way when he opened fire. A mountain lion has made a temporary home in southern Illinois. Chris Jakes is with the Illinois Department of Natural Resources. He says trail cameras confirm the big cat's presence in Union and Jackson counties.
13: He's kind of moving around in a circular kind of motion in and around the Carbondale area, about 8 to 10 miles south of Carbondale, in and around the Shawnee.
12: Jake says there have been 11 confirmed sightings of mountain lions in Illinois since 2002. The U.S. Forest Service says adult male mountain lions can be more than 8 feet long and weigh up to 150 pounds. They can be found wherever deer are present. The Chicago White Sox are hoping to keep their hot streak alive today. The team has spun a 180-degree turn just 2 years after making history as the worst team in the major league. Sun-Times reporter James Fegan says it's hard to deny that the Sox are having their Cinderella moment.
14: So, you know, Miguel Vargas comes to mind just quoting to me, like, ESPN said we're going to be 28th in the league this year. It's more just like in spring, they just felt like everyone thought they're going to be in last place, and they're kind of rebelling against that more than they're even like, oh, we brought this team all the way back from 2024.
12: The Sox swept the Houston Astros earlier this week and will take on the Cleveland Guardians today at noon as the MLB postseason continues. In other sports, the Blackhawks play the Sabres in Buffalo this evening at 6. Tomorrow, the Chicago Bears host the New York Jets at noon, and the Red Stars host the Denver Summit at 3 o'clock. It's going to be sunny today, a high near 68 degrees. Tonight, cloudy with a low around 49. And Monday will be sunny with a high near 72, currently 58 degrees at 9:06. I'm Araceli Gomez-Aldana with WBEC News.
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1: Just look at what this community can do. Good morning, Chicago. And if you're just joining us, we are in the midst of beginning building for another year at WBEZ. And there's a really good reason to believe that we can do it. And that reason is you, because you've shown what this community is capable of, because we've watched you do something that's been really over the top extraordinary in this past year. And so, you know, we lost millions of dollars in federal funding that may never come back. So what happened? Thousands of listeners, thousands of you stepped forward and you gave what you could, from the very little to great amounts. And so that helped carry us through last year. And so the important thing is that your support did the opposite of what was intended, and that was to shut us down. You kept us going because you believe in us, and you realized the need to have independent, fact-based journalism in this time. And so we just want to thank you for that this morning, and also thank you for the support that we know that you're going to provide for us ahead. I'm Steve, here with Sarah, and today we're asking Chicago to come together around WBEZ once again.
0: Yes, and so far we've got a really good drive. We've already raised $5,000, $6,000 today, but we've put that money to use, but we have a match. 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
0: And here's the thing, you are going to get into the drawing whether you are giving $100 a month or giving $10 a month. 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
1: And this is the thing. 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Thank you, Janine. Nora in Chicago says, I love listening to WBEZ in the morning. Thank you for taking care of my community and keeping us informed the way you do. 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Thank you.
3: This is Weekend Edition from NPR News. I'm Scott Simon. Thank you for being with us. The midterm elections are a month away. Voters have a lot to consider between economic news, ongoing trade wars, and over 7 months of an actual war with Iran. NPR's Ron Elving joins us. Ron, thanks for being with us.
16: Good to be with you, Scott.
3: Lots of economic news this week. Underwhelming jobs report, rising mortgage rates, wage hikes not keeping up with inflation, all indicators hitting American families. What kind of effect do you think they might have on the midterms?
16: Voters are consumers first, and when they get hit in their wallets, they look for a way to hit back. And that target tends to be the party in power or the incumbents on the ballot. That's a long-standing truism in politics. And President Trump has given it extraordinary elevation by telling voters to pretend he is on the ballot, which, of course, he's not. But he's insisting that he is and that everything is not only rosy but golden. He says he gives his administration, quote, an A-plus on everything, unquote. Now, the truth is there were elements in this jobs report, manufacturing and construction jobs, for example, that the White House could be happy about. But it was well below expectations overall and also cut back the estimates of jobs created in previous months. So not what any president or any party wants in the last big report card before an election that still looks to be about economics. More than anything else, midterms turn on turnout, and anger and disappointment are far greater goads to voting than complacency or wishful thinking. So Vice President J.D. Vance can say people are focusing on the wrong things or being too impatient, but the Democrats have the easier case to make, blaming the Trump tariffs and Trump's war in the Middle East.
3: President Trump also turned down the most recent offer from Iran to end the war. Right now, we're uncertain if bombing will resume, and talks have stalled, right?
16: We don't really know the status of the talks. The latest, in reality, seems to be the additional aircraft carrier battle group steaming toward the region and 10,000 troops newly mobilized for possible action. Now, of course, that may be saber-rattling to boost the talks for a ceasefire, to put pressure on Iran. Trump keeps saying there'll be a ceasefire right after the election in America. But politically, he needs something positive to show for this war now, before the midterms that are endangering so many incumbents in Trump's party. Such a ceasefire on election eve might be real and lasting, or it might be a lot like some of Trump's other peace deals, such as he claims to have achieved between Hamas and Israel. But it would still be a better election day posture than the U.S. is in now.
3: The president gave a long interview with Time magazine, which comes as he's been especially, I think it's fair to say, combative with some media outlets trying to ban them from the White House and traveling with them on Air Force One. What stood out to you from that Time interview?
16: Trump has long had a fascination with Time, the magazine. It was at the peak of its influence when he was a young man, and being on its cover was an especially important confirmation of stardom. There were stories years ago about a mock-up Time cover with Trump on the cover at some of his golf resorts. Well, now, with this latest cover, he has been on the actual cover 56 times, more than anyone else in the magazine's history, eclipsing the previous record held by former President Richard Nixon. So this interview may have meant more to him than just another chance to perform in the media spotlight or fight another battle with other media figures. It could be seen as an early effort to fashion his own legacy in the media.
3: Ron, as we approach the midterms, what have you got your eyes on?
16: Right now, there's a lot of attention being paid to the seats the Democrats are targeting, including Trump states, such as Texas, recently Ohio, North Carolina, and Alaska, and even Kansas, where no Democrat has won a Senate seat since 1932. But I'm also watching the seats the Democrats need to defend if they want to take over the Senate. The seats they have now in New Hampshire, Michigan, and Minnesota, retirements have left them vulnerable in these states, and holding on to what you have is essential if you want to make a takeover push in the Senate.
3: NPR's Ron Elving, always good to talk to you, my friend. Thanks so much.
16: Thank you, Scott.
3: This next story contains descriptions of sexual assault. New York Governor Kathy Hochul announced she is appointing State Attorney General Letitia James as special prosecutor to take over the alleged rape case at Cornell University. The governor also said her office will look into ways to change state laws that could change how such cases are prosecuted in the future. NPR's Jacqueline Diaz joins us. Jacqueline, thanks for being with us.
17: Thank you.
3: The story, of course, has been in the headlines all week. Please remind us of the circumstances surrounding them.
17: Yeah, this has been a fast-moving case. Each day brought new revelations. But to take a step back, in mid-September, a woman who goes by Jane Doe filed a lawsuit against Cornell University and seven men who she says brutally raped her 2 years ago. In her lawsuit and statement to police back in 2024, she said she was drinking the night of the alleged attack at a frat house, but she said she increasingly became too intoxicated to consent to sexual activity. And she says these seven Cornell students assaulted her over several hours. Local prosecutors said at the time they were not filing criminal charges. Tompkins County District Attorney Matthew Van Houten said based on what he knew at the time, her case didn't meet the legal standards to pursue a criminal case.
3: Just what are the legal standards in New York State?
17: Well, right now, state law establishes a really high burden of proof for accusers to show they were physically helpless or otherwise unable to consent if they were raped. Under the law, a person may be found guilty of rape if they assault someone who is mentally disabled or too incapacitated to consent. Emily Miles is the executive director of the Alliance Against Sexual Violence. She says there's another key aspect to the law.
18: It generally requires that the intoxicating substance has been administered without the person's consent. And that's what leaves a serious gap when someone initially consumed a substance voluntarily, but later became too impaired to consent.
17: And that's what allegedly happened in the Cornell case. The former student said she was drinking before her assault, but over the course of several hours, she became too intoxicated to consent. Miles said current law just doesn't reflect the reality of so many rape cases, which mirror the allegations in the Cornell case.
3: What exactly does Governor Hochul propose to do about this?
17: Well, she's done a couple things this week. Like you said at the top, she appointed Attorney General Letitia James to take over the investigation from the local prosecutor. And Hochul says she wants to address those serious gaps in New York state law that led to Van Houten's decision not to pursue a criminal case.
19: It should not matter whether they chose to use drugs or alcohol. Voluntary intoxication is not a license for sexual assault or gang rape, period.
17: And she says her office is exploring options.
3: Is there momentum to get all of this done right now?
17: Well, so this is actually an issue that victim advocates like Miles and state lawmakers have been working on for a while. I spoke with New York State Assemblyman Jeffrey Dinowitz. He introduced a bill just this year that would have prohibited the use of a victim's intoxication as a defense in sex crimes when that victim can't really control or even make sense of someone else's behavior. But that measure didn't pass. He's hopeful, but any action likely won't happen until next year when the new legislative session starts.
3: NPR's Jacqueline Diaz, thanks so much for being with us.
17: Thank you.
12: 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It's Saturday, and our fall membership drive is in full swing. There's one thing you should know. Steve and Sarah are here. Good morning, Steve.
1: Good morning, Araceli.
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1: You know, we're hearing from so many of you this morning, and people aren't giving because we all have exactly the same relationship with WBEZ. They're giving because WBEZ has become part of their lives in all kinds of different ways. Now, for some people, it's the reporting. For someone else, it's the voice they hear every morning, or the beautiful tones of people like Mel Ballar or Heidi Goldfein or Araceli or whomever you're hearing. And maybe it's a program you love, or it's a story that you taught you something, or simply knowing there's somewhere you can turn when you want to understand what's going on. And so I'm here with Sarah, and if WBEZ is part of your life too, this is a really good morning to become part of the community supporting it.
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0: And we've got something especially fun and special today. 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
3: This is Weekend Edition from NPR News. I'm Scott Simon. In India, the world's largest democracy, thousands of people are protesting what they say is a systematic effort by the government to strike off electoral rolls, voters who are unlikely to favor the ruling Hindu Nationalist Party. NPR's Dia Hadid met some of them in Mumbai.
20: Crowds chant, where does vote theft happen? In the office of the BJP. That's the party led by Prime Minister Narendra Modi. The protest was called by a youth-led political movement after an expose in a newspaper called The Indian Express. It reported on a series of potentially illegal and opaque moves that were overseen by the election commissioner, which led to 130 million people being struck off voter rolls during a nationwide revision of lists. The election commissioner is seen as a loyalist of the Prime Minister, Narendra Modi.
21: The story that came in the paper, that
5: was the last straw for a lot of us.
20: That's a 35-year-old woman who turned up with her family and friends. She, like most protesters we spoke to, requested anonymity over fears of retribution.
5: People are finally fed up and they're like, you cannot take away my name from the voting list.
20: Her friend jumps in.
21: See, it's not a democracy if you don't have the right to vote.
5: That's the basic thing, right?
20: The Indian Express expose came after a steady stream of articles in smaller outlets. Those articles reported that the commission had used new, opaque criteria to judge whether a person should still be on voter rolls. And the appeals process was sluggish, complicated. Some articles reported there was a concerted effort by Hindu nationalists to disenfranchise Muslims. While protests in Mumbai passed peacefully, even joyfully, in the capital, New Delhi, local media reported that police detained some 500 people as they tried to gather. In one video shared by activists, the man calls out, "Police are punching protesters." The Delhi police also declared a ban on gatherings, even chanting slogans. Still, protesters say they'll regroup in New Delhi next Saturday. The Election Commission has not responded to the revelations in the Indian Express, but local media reported that following the expose in the Indian Express, the Election Commissioner asked officers to review lists of deleted voters to check if any were mistakenly removed. This youth-led movement has already posed one of the biggest challenges yet to the Modi government through mobilising thousands onto the streets. Just weeks ago, the movement forced the resignation of the Education Minister. Now, the Election Commissioner is in their sights. Dear Hadid, NPR News, Mumbai.
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3: 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Community colleges often train people for local jobs in Las Vegas. That could mean repairing slot machines in the Florida Keys. It could mean underwater photography. Right now in Northeast Louisiana, it means learning to build and maintain data centers. It is a polarizing industry to be investing in. A recent Gallup poll shows that most Americans do not want data centers built near their homes. But as Aubrey Uhas of the Gulf States Newsroom reports, one Louisiana community college is looking for a way to help its students benefit from the AI boom.
23: I'm going to pass around some safety glasses.
24: Fletch Batchelor is teaching students how to strip fiber optic cable. That's how data travels as pulses of light. Each strand is barely thicker than a human hair.
23: And this takes a little practice, guys.
24: At Louisiana Delta Community College in Monroe, about a dozen students are training to become data center technicians. Batchelor shows them how to strip the fiber's protective outer layers so one strand can be spliced to another, end to end.
23: Once you do strip that fiber, just be real careful with it. Don't stab yourself and into the hand, okay?
25: Almost got it.
24: Shanae Williams, a 35-year-old mom of four, gives it a try.
25: I keep cutting it.
24: She cuts through her strand instead of stripping it.
25: Try one more time. I think you got to be real gentle.
24: Williams is a certified nursing assistant, works the night shift, and is still in her scrubs.
25: I'm just getting to the point where I want to try something else.
24: After more than a decade, she only makes $16.25 an hour. Installing fiber, she could start at $20 an hour or a lot more.
25: This is something I can see doing because it's hands-on.
24: Local businesses often rely on community colleges to provide the training people need to work for them. In Northeast Louisiana, the biggest business right now is Meta. The tech giant is building its largest data center here, and it needs thousands of workers.
26: When a business comes to us and says, we need people to work here, we will turn around and say, well, what skills do they need?
24: Dan McCarty is Delta's director of trade programs. Last year, Meta approached them looking to partner up. That's how McCarty ended up creating two new credential programs, one for data center techs and another in construction, geared toward the Meta site. Both are just 4 weeks long. Meta and its contractors helped the school purchase equipment and provided training for instructors.
26: We had instructors that knew fiber, but maybe not the specific type of fiber that was needed for a data center.
24: The tech giant also promised $5 million in scholarships to help students take data center-related courses. Across the country, there's a growing backlash against data centers. Many local governments are pausing new construction amid concerns over their impact on the environment, utilities, and more. But multiple projects are planned in Louisiana, where some residents are upset they didn't get a say in whether data centers would be built near their homes. McCarty with Delta is focused on the positive.
26: We're not going to go tear it down. So as long as it's here, let's make the best of it. Let's grow with this if we can. And look at the success stories that we're seeing.
24: That includes jobs, something that's been in short supply here for decades. More than 100 people have graduated from Delta's new program since January. All of them are working, McCarty says, and some are making life-changing money. Marcus Jackson wants in.
4: It's like, wow, this is here. It is huge.
24: Jackson is 20 years old, the youngest student in Delta's data tech class. He's also working on an associate's degree in IT. He hopes it will give him a chance to stick around at Meta after the construction wraps in about a decade and most of the jobs go away.
4: It's going to be my entry-level plan. It'll help me get my foot in the door.
24: Before, he thought he might have to leave home to find work. It's a common story in Louisiana. But with the Meta site just 30 minutes away...
4: It makes me kind of want to do stay at home, knowing that I'm going to be set. And I think everyone's same goal is just to make sure that they're stable with a good income.
6: They don't have to go off to work on a pipeline. They don't have to go off to work on the river.
24: Fletch Batchelor, Jackson's teacher, knows what it's like to have to leave home for a job. He worked in fiber for years on projects mostly outside the state.
6: I'm speaking from experience when I say that this is a real blessing for our community to have right now.
24: But the new technology also brings uncertainty.
23: Smartphones were just the beginning. Now we have to have somewhere to support all that. And that's where you all come in.
24: When I visited Bachelor's class, a student asked a complicated question. By helping to power AI, are we killing our own jobs? Won't a machine be able to do this work? Bachelor assured them that whatever happens, fiber is the future of energy, communication. Your trade, he said, there's always going to be a demand for it, one way or another. For NPR News, I'm Aubrey Yuhas in Monroe, Louisiana.
3: With apologies to historians, Revolutionary War reenactors, and the entire state of Massachusetts, a shot heard around the world happened 75 years ago today at the Polo Grounds in New York City. New York Giants had clawed their way back into the National League pennant race, going from 13 and a half games out to a tie with their loathed rivals, the Brooklyn Dodgers, forcing a three-game playoff to decide which team would face the Yankees in the World Series. In those days, it was always the damn Yankees. Game one, Giants. Game two, Dodgers. Game three, bottom of the ninth. Dodgers up 4-2 and on the brink of winning the pennant when they call on pitcher Ralph Branca to close it out. Giants' Bobby Thompson at the plate, two men on base. He hit Branca's second pitch into the left field seats and set off what might be the most famous call in sports history.
7: Back a throw. There's a long strike. It's going to be, I believe. The Giants won the pennant. The Giants won the pennant. The Giants won the pennant. The Giants won the pennant. Bobby Thompson hits into the very back of the left field stand. The Giants won the pennant. And they're going crazy. They're going crazy.
3: A high school student named George Hirsch was at the Polo Grounds that day in 1951, but George Hirsch was a Dodgers fan. He's gracious enough to talk to us now. Thanks so much for being with us, Mr. Hirsch.
8: Yeah, good morning, Scott. Thank you.
3: So how'd you wind up at the Polo Grounds that day? I mean, there was school, wasn't there?
8: There was school, and I got to my homeroom at Nourishell High School that morning, and like everybody, we were talking about the game. And before you know it, I said to a few friends, you know, there's no advance ticket sale, of course, because no one had planned on this final game. why don't we head out of here? And we jumped into my car, a 1937 Plymouth with a rumble seat, and off we went for the Polo Grounds.
3: I mean, this was like one of the most intense pennant races in history.
8: Yeah, it really was. And as you know, Scott, back then, baseball was really the sport in this country. And New York was the center of the baseball universe. Everybody had a team. I mean, if you didn't have a team back then, you just basically didn't have a pulse.
3: We heard a clip from Russ Hodges' famous call. But Red Smith, the great sports writer, wrote what is sometimes considered the greatest sports lead ever. Let me read. "The art of fiction is dead. Reality has strangled invention. Only the utterly impossible, the inexpressibly fantastic, can ever be plausible again." So did you feel you were in the presence of history?
8: Absolutely. Oh, gosh. I felt I was at the center of the world. Certainly before Bobby Thompson swung at that second pitch, I just felt this is exactly where I would want to be at this very moment. And the next morning, the three of us came to school, and we were given these pink slips, which meant come to the principal's office. Not a good thing at all. And the vice principal, she was a disciplinarian named Loretta Coons. She kept us waiting, and then she brought us into her office. And she said, "Who among you are Dodger fans?" And three of us raised our hands. And she paused for a second, and she said, "Well, you've suffered enough." She said, "I'm a Giants fan." Yesterday, she said, "Scott, you probably saw the greatest game ever played. So here's what we're going to do. After school today, you're going to come back down here and you're going to tell me all about the game, every detail, and then we're going to let it go."
3: Oh, now that's a wise educator.
8: Absolutely. I agree.
3: So it gets to be early October every year. A feeling comes over you?
8: Yeah, but you know, I've never had that same love affair that I had with the Dodgers. It's just not the same. I love Shohei Ohtani. I think they're a great team and all that, but I just couldn't bear to be a LA Dodger fan. Just never seemed right to me.
3: Because they win too much?
8: Because they left Brooklyn. They left us in the lurch. You know, you just can't forgive them for that. So I didn't go to LA with them.
3: George Hirsch, former Brooklyn Dodgers fan, sharing some memories of the shot heard around the world. Thank you so much for being with us, and we'll look forward to next year, too.
8: Thank you, Scott.

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1: Good morning. Glad you could join us on this beautiful Saturday morning. Expect sunny skies today, high near 67 degrees. I'm Araceli Gomez-Aldana. This is WBEZ. Still to come, even though major Midwestern cities were hit by deindustrialization, not everyone recovered the same way. That's coming up on our special series, Curious Midwest. Stay with us.
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3: There's a note from a WBEZ listener that I've been thinking about this morning. 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
3: If we've got a pretty fun Saturday bonus for you, too. 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

0: down in Chicago. 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That shows you that I'm not so young. 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
1: Isn't that amazing? 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
2: Candidates in this year's midterm elections have been immersed in scandal, and that's playing an outsized role for a party trying to hold on to their slim majority in Congress. NPR's congressional correspondent Claudia Grisale says more.
3: These are the words that could come back and haunt Republicans in this year's midterm elections.
4: I can acknowledge poor judgment.
5: I've been portrayed as an abusive husband, an abusive father, and a violent man.
6: It's actually very misrepresented what actually happened.
3: That's North Carolina's Chuck Edwards, Ohio Republican Max Miller, and Texas Senate candidate Ken Paxton. Each has faced scandal in recent months, all scandals they deny. Their races have also shifted from lean Republican to toss-ups. It's compounding headwinds for Republicans who are facing the threat of a blue wave.
7: It's the combination of the two that's a killer.
3: That's Elaine Kmark, a senior fellow at Brookings. She says scandals could be part of a 1-2 punch for Republicans who are already facing a challenging political environment dragged down by a tough economy and the Iran war.
7: Even if 1% of your voters are influenced by a scandal or an alleged scandal, it matters.
3: In Ohio, Miller's chances fell after his ex-wife accused him of domestic violence, an issue that doesn't play well with voters. It's given Democrat Brian Poindexter, an iron worker, an opening. Here's Kmark again.
7: We've gotten a lot more liberal on sex issues in terms of politics, but there's still some big no-nos.
3: That's what happened in North Carolina, where Republicans replaced Edwards after sexual harassment allegations. That put state GOP lawmaker Jennifer Capps Balcom in a competitive fight with Democrat Jamie Ager, a farmer. And in the Texas Senate race, Democrat James Tallarico's odds grew after Paxton, who has a long history of personal and political scandals, ousted incumbent Republican John Cornyn in the primary.
8: In Texas, Ken Paxton is dragging down the entire ticket.
3: That's Jessica Taylor, an editor at Cook Political Report. She says voters could give Paxton enough of a scandal penalty to create a perfect storm. It has put a state President Trump won by 14 points in play, which could have reverberations beyond Texas.
8: Texas could potentially be the pivot state for Senate control.
3: Taylor says while control of the Senate is now a toss-up, Democrats are favored to take the House. Campaign spending in the coming days could preview which candidates still have the best shot regardless of baggage. Republican strategist Leslie Shedd says national parties are in a critical decision window about where to shift resources to viable candidates and where to cut bait.
9: Right now is the time when tough conversations are happening really just up and down the beltway.
3: Shedd notes Democrats have also had their share of scandals. That includes Alaska's Mary Peltola, who was trying to unseat incumbent

0: Senator Dan Sullivan. She was recently accused of being verbally abusive with her staff and pushing one of her employees. Claims she denied. Shedd says voter perception of scandal can also shift by district. What matters in one race in one state may not move the dial in another.
1: Scandal only applies here if it is impacting internal polling numbers. And all of this has to do with viability of the candidate.
0: President Trump is hoping his backing will alleviate voter concerns, but ultimately it will be the voters who decide if an embattled Republican candidate was worth it. Claudia De Salles, NPR News.
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3: This is WBEZ. 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
4: For so long, the Midwest has been defined by what we made, but castles crumble. Over the past 75 years, Chicago has lost over 500,000 manufacturing jobs, Milwaukee almost 100,000, and Detroit, well, to some, it feels like the whole city was lost.
5: The auto industry here allowed for a relative prosperity that was unprecedented.
4: This is Marcia Battle Philpott, also known as Marcia Music.
5: This place is no joke.
4: It wasn't just Detroit, but the whole Midwest that was living good. Our rails and ports were the country's supply chain. We were resource rich, plenty of water and land, and minerals like iron ore, a precious metal for the auto industry.
5: Detroit was an automotive town, period. You know, its entire economy was wrapped around the automobile.
4: At its peak, Detroit was one of the richest cities in the world. Marcia's dad, Jovan Battle, saw opportunity and decided to open a record shop.
5: He says, give me all the records in the house. And I guess they probably looked at him like he was nuts.
4: Joe's record shop opened in 1945, and it was an instant hit.
5: Within just a year or two, he had a stock of over $100,000 worth of records.
4: For 15 years, Joe's record shop was living large, like so much of Black Detroit. But as quick as the money came in, it left twice as fast. Soon, the city's big three, GM, Ford, and Chrysler, start pulling out of the city. The suburbs are offering more land, cheaper land. And all of this happens before the 67 Rebellion, where 5 days of racial unrest happened with 43 people dying. That destruction rippled. A symbol of Black art and opportunity that defined the time, Joe's record shop is looted.
5: When my father walked back into that store, into his business, and he saw the destruction. I really say that my dad really died then. He tried to reopen after that even, but he was just unable to gather it back all together.
4: Today, the Big Three's headquarters are still in Metro Detroit, but jobs in the city never bounce back.
6: Blue collar in Milwaukee meant middle class.
4: This is Milwaukee's public historian, artist, and author, Adam Carr.
6: That's entwined with the history of socialism here, that the worker was not a chump in Milwaukee.
4: Milwaukee's industry was more varied than Detroit's all-in on the auto industry. This was the home of beer and brewing, heavy manufacturing, iron and steel. Adam and I met at Three Bridges Park. It's this old brownfield turned into this gorgeous park filled with walking paths.
6: And then they covered it in soil, planted prairie seeds from plants that, you know, were indigenous to this land.
4: And this valley right here tells the story of Milwaukee, from indigenous roots to the story of industry and post-industry.
6: You can actually see over here, there's still some rail. This was all rail yard. This is the old Milwaukee Road.
4: The loss of jobs and wealth in Milwaukee, specifically Black and brown Milwaukee, went down just like in Detroit. Urban renewal and redlining stunted generational wealth, a history we're still dealing with. Sure, we love a park, but people need jobs. And like Detroit, those never came back.
6: Heard someone say, you know, pie in the sky in Milwaukee was like the factory job. We thought, you know, the gravy train would never end. And this is a gentleman who grew up in a time when that just doesn't resemble the one we're in now. And I think, you know, we haven't found exactly who we are after industry yet.
4: Both Milwaukee and Detroit are still putting the pieces together. But if there is a Midwest city that seems to have figured out its next chapter, just look south.
7: My name is Matt Wilson. I am a senior associate director of the Great Cities Institute at University of Illinois Chicago.
4: I met up with Matt on UIC's campus, also built on a graveyard of old industry.
7: If you look around long enough, you'll realize that this was not originally an office building, but this was form-fit bras and girdles. There was a lot of garment manufacturing in this area.
4: Industry varied in Chicago. The famous Union Stockyards was considered the meat packing center of the world. And if there is a reason why Chicago stayed on top, it's because in the 80s, the city pivots.
7: You know, Chicago needs to compete with other cities to attract jobs and corporate headquarters. It needs to bring in tourism and, you know, make sure all the hotels are filled and that there's a nightlife.
4: Tax incentives and tax dollars were funneled to rebuild downtown, but not other parts of the city. The neighborhood of South Chicago is a perfect example of this. At its peak, this was home to four major steel plants, a working-class haven. It's a short drive from downtown, and in the shadows of where the old plant stood is the Southeast Chicago Historical Society. Here I found a sort of oral history project from the final days in the mills. Some of these videos are dated from 1992.
8: I couldn't sleep, jogging, worried about this place.
4: Watching these videos, it hit me how similar our stories are. It almost didn't matter where in the Midwest you were during deindustrialization. Things got worse and stayed that way. Yeah, Chicago pivoted earlier than most cities, which does separate them from Detroit and Milwaukee. Okay. But even there, not everyone made it out.
8: We're going to go around the whole place just to show, just to have the memories of this old dying elephant here. Yeah.
4: The work is happening to build something new, but it's also clear the bones of the past are still with us.
3: 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Curious Midwest is WBEZ's collaboration with Bubbler Talk in Milwaukee and Curiosity in Detroit. Good morning, just about 10 o'clock. Hope you can stay with us for Wait, Wait, Don't Tell Me. In just a few minutes during our newscast, Chicago advocates say they are paying close attention to an expected Supreme Court review of a Trump policy that denies detained immigrants a bond hearing. We're going to hear the latest during our newscast. And it is Saturday. It is our fall membership drive, and we have Steve and Sarah here to tell you all about why you should donate today. Good morning.
9: Good morning. Hey there. One more thing before Wait, Wait comes on. And good morning, Chicago. And we're getting close to 10 o'clock. And before Wait, Wait, we want to just get back to our Saturday programming. Sarah and I have a few more minutes with you. And there's something pretty wonderful that's happening here this morning. All across Chicago, people are stepping up and saying WBEZ matters to me. And I want to help to keep it strong. And I'm Steve here with Sarah Karp. And that's really what this morning has been all about.
10: 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And you know what? All together, that amounted into something really great. And it worked. And we're still here. We're still going strong. And we need another year. And that's where you come in today. Another year of reporting, another year of conversations, another year of the programs you make part of your day. And, you know, one of the things that money fuels is also innovation. We started Curious City. We started This American Life. 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So that's why we're asking for the community to come together today and build it again. 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
10: And Daniel in Libertyville said, I'm never concerned that WBEZ is going to mislead me or provide me false information. 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And that is right. We are not going to mislead you or provide false information. We fact check. It takes us a lot of time, a lot of effort. We have lawyer reviews for sensitive stories. We really try to do our best to provide you very accurate, very contextual news. And so that's why we've heard from so many people this morning. Julie from Lombard, Daniel from Chicago, Jamie from Bolingbrook, Lucy from Chicago, Rachel from Chicago, all these wonderful people out there that have given, and come be a part of them. Thank you for joining us.
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10: Yes. 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
9: And I just want to remind you that, you know, there's a trip to Mexico on the table. 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
11: Live from NPR News in Washington, I'm Janine Herbst. With just weeks to go to the midterm elections that will determine control of Congress, now in Republican hands, President Trump is on a campaign rally swing in traditional Republican stronghold states. Today he'll be in Ohio, where just days ago, 1,400 factory workers were laid off. Voters have a lot to think about, including the economy and the Iran war. NPR's Ron Elving has more.
12: Right now, there's a lot of attention being paid to the seats the Democrats are targeting, including Trump states, such as Texas, recently Ohio, North Carolina, and Alaska, and even Kansas, where no Democrat has won a Senate seat since 1932. But I'm also watching the seats the Democrats need to defend if they want to take over the Senate. The seats they have now in New Hampshire, Michigan, and Minnesota, retirements have left them vulnerable in these states, and holding on to what you have is essential if you want to make a takeover push in the Senate.
11: NPR's Ron Elving reporting. It's not just gas prices that are high. The average price of jet fuel hit a new high last month. NPR's Joel Rose has more.
13: The average price for a gallon of jet fuel climbed to $4.37 in September, according to the tracking firm Argus. Airlines for America, the industry trade group that represents the major airlines, says that sets a new all-time high, narrowly eclipsing the previous record set in April, shortly after the war in Iran began. The group says airlines are cutting flights and retiring older aircraft to keep costs down. But carriers are also passing some of their fuel costs on to the consumer. The average domestic airfare has reached its highest point of the year, according to the travel website Kayak, at more than $400, with the holiday travel season looming. Joel Rose, NPR News, Washington.
11: In Spain, protests are taking place across the country a week after thousands took to the streets to demand urgent action by the government to address a national housing crisis. It all started with the eviction of an 87-year-old woman, as NPR's Miguel Macias reports.
14: Much has happened since the protests started a week ago, after 87-year-old María del Carmen Abascal was evicted from her rental apartment in Madrid. The government of Prime Minister Pedro Sánchez drafted two emergency housing decrees in a rush, negotiating with its coalition members. While all parties in Spain agree there is a national problem with the price of rental housing, they did not agree on a solution. On Friday, Sánchez's measures were voted down. In Congress, there's been plenty of finger-pointing and speculation that Sánchez might call snap elections for late November, as he sees an opportunity to come from behind in the polls thanks to an energized left. On the streets, protesters continue to demand solutions now. Miguel Macias, NPR News, Seville, Spain.
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3: 58 degrees at 10:04. I'm Araceli Gomez-Saldana with WBEC News. The Supreme Court has agreed to review a federal policy that denies bond hearings to detained immigrants facing deportation. In Chicago, some advocates say they'll be watching closely. WBEC's Adriana Cardona Magiga reports.
15: Before the Trump policy, immigrants could be released on bond while fighting their deportation if they weren't considered a threat or a flight risk. Brandon Lee is with the Illinois Coalition for Immigrants and Refugee Rights. He's paying close attention to the Supreme Court's decision, but keeping expectations low.
16: It's hard to be hopeful for anything that involves the Supreme Court, given the number of decisions that have gone in favor of the administration.
15: Lee says denying bond to detained immigrants violates their constitutional rights. Adriana Cardona Magiga, WBEZ News.
3: It's down to either Tyson Bagent or Case Keenum to start at quarterback for the Bears tomorrow against the Jets. Starter QB Caleb Williams has officially been ruled out for a second straight week with a hamstring injury. The 38-year-old Keenum stunned the football world with a dominant 27-7 win over the Eagles on Monday night, but the usual backup is now fully healthy after dealing with a concussion. Bears head coach Ben Johnson isn't stressing about the big decision. He says he has full faith in the entire quarterback room.
17: We're very, very fortunate that we've got guys that we believe in. The whole team believes. It's not just the coaching staff. The whole team believes in everybody in that room. It's one of those things that you can't go wrong. You just want to make sure you're doing right by all the guys on the team, and you're putting yourself in the best chance to win the ball game.
3: The other injury of note is at left tackle. Braxton Jones will be out with a knee injury, so Theo Benedict will start in his place. Kickoff is tomorrow at noon. In other sports news, in the MLB postseason, the White Sox face the Cleveland Guardians at noon. It's game one of the series. The Blackhawks play the Sabres in Buffalo this evening at 6. And tomorrow, the Bears again host the Jets at noon. The Red Stars host the Denver Summit at 3 o'clock. 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
20: Thank you, Alzo. Thank you, everybody. Thank you so much. All right, yes, I'm excited too. It's fundraising season here in public radio. Yes, it's great. You look forward to it. I can tell many of you have worn your fundraising costumes. I appreciate it. Well, I know what you're thinking, though. You're thinking, well, wasn't it just fundraising season just a little while ago? No. No, it wasn't.
21: Yes, Peter, gaslight their asses.
20: Well, this fundraising episode is not absolutely must donate to my local station.
21: We have a very different idea of what fun is, Peter. 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
20: Oh, we will. 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
21: To entice you, here's our interview with legendary anchorman Ron Burgundy from our big show in San Diego earlier this year with our old scorekeeper, my mentor, Bill Curtis.
20: And now the game we call Not My Job. There is perhaps nobody who represents the city of San Diego better than the legendary local news anchor, Ron Burgundy. They agree. Whose story was told in two hit documentaries, Anchorman and Anchorman 2, both narrated by our own legendary newsman, Bill Curtis. We are delighted that Mr. Burgundy could join us here on stage. Ron Burgundy, welcome to Wait, Wait, Don't Tell Me.
22: Thank you, Peter. Thank you so much for having me. It's great to be back here in San Diego.
20: Yeah. I imagine, and I think our audience has proved it, that when you come back to San Diego, where you started your career, you get quite a response. People must be very excited to see you.
22: People? Well, I still live down here.
20: Okay. Oh,
22: yeah,
20: I didn't realize.
22: A condo in Pacific Beach.
20: Sure.
22: I got evicted from my townhome in Rancho Panasquitas. So I'm now, I'm walking around the beach with my metal detector. I still work with my charity, which is we're rehabbing dolphins. We're trying to keep dolphins to stay in high school.
20: Right.
22: Because guess what the dropout rate for dolphins are in high school?
20: I wouldn't know.
22: 100%.
20: Really?
22: Yes.
23: Wow.
20: That's why I see so many dolphins hanging out in the street corners with no...
22: And then on
20: employment.
22: Weekends, I have my sea shanty group.
20: Yes. A lot of that going around.
22: We go back and forth from here to Gallup, New Mexico.
20: Sure.
22: And we have competitions and
20: absolutely.
22: Things like that. So it's a very full, rich, busy life.
20: Yeah. Bill here, your colleague in TV news, he famously got his start as a young man when he went on the air in Topeka and warned thousands of people saving their lives about an impending tornado.
22: That's right.
20: I'm sure your start as a newsman was something like that.
22: Can I just say something? I admire Bill Curtis so much.
20: Oh, sure.
22: You are the gold standard. Your legendary baritone voice is what I tried to emulate, and yet I couldn't hate someone more. I've always been so jealous of your talents, but Bill and I, we have had some times together.
20: Really?
22: Yeah. Don't get Bill going on this story of Bill and I, Walter Cronkite, Angie Dickinson, and a flamethrower down at the dog track in Tijuana. That's all I'm going to give you.
20: Yeah.
22: That's all I'm going to give you.
20: I remember when Bill did that, all he said was, I'm on assignment. Now, Bill here, I know, having recently read his memoir, has covered some amazing stories. He was at Chernobyl, one of the first American journalists to go there. He covered the fall of Iran. Were you covering those stories as well?
22: Yes. Well, I would wait for Bill to file his report, and then I'd embellish. I didn't get the big assignments.
20: No.
22: When I was a younger man, I remember I reported the Vietnam War was over after 1 month. So... they didn't give me the big assignments after
20: right.
22: that. Yeah.
20: You went over there, came back, and said, it's going great.
22: It's going great.
20: Yeah.
21: Now they're looking for you to report on the Iran war.
20: Yeah, exactly. Yeah.
22: That one should be over any day now.
20: Absolutely. The TV news business has changed. Have you had to adapt from your early days here as an anchorman?
22: It really has. network news is really down the old toilet.
0: Yeah.
22: So, an applause for network, for the demise of network news. I'm assuming that's what that
0: is. Yeah, pretty much, yeah.
22: Possibly
0: for toilets.
22: Look, I've still, or there could be a lot of people who just enjoy a good toilet. Who doesn't?
0: Yeah.
22: Who doesn't? I mean, when you walk into a bathroom, you see a finely sculpted piece of porcelain.
0: Sure.
22: You're like, that's a good-looking toilet.
0: Yeah.
22: What were we talking about?
0: We were talking about how you, Ron Burgundy, legendary anchorman, yes, has adapted to the changes in television video news.
22: I pretty much broadcast my weekly report from my garage.
0: Sure.
22: I have a satellite link up with my good buddy Elon, Starlink. Except he didn't give me access. I have Stardink.
0: Yeah.
22: Which only broadcasts about 500 yards outside of my place. But
0: so the Burgundy Report is out there.
22: The Burgundy Report's out there. I'm still submitting my resumes to local news stations.
0: Really?
22: Not getting any nibbles.
0: I find that hard to believe, given your talent, your resume.
22: You would think so.
0: Yeah.
22: You would think so.
0: Yeah.
1: Well, isn't independent news the thing anyways? Don't you want to be on that train?
22: Yes. What you said.
0: Yeah.
22: Well, I do. I want to be an independent journalist. I don't want to be told what to think or what to do.
21: Well, right. Ron, have you given any thought to the using the TikToks and the Instagrams,
22: for Look, example? That's a trend that's going nowhere. So.
0: Well, Ron Burgundy, maybe you can consider this a job interview, because we have, in fact, invited you here to play a game we're calling...
2: Anchorman, meet the Anchorman.
0: You are, of course, the second most iconic Anchorman in America, so we thought we'd ask you about Anchormen, that is, sailors and seamen. Answer 2 to 3 questions correctly, you'll win our prize, one of our listeners, the voice of the wait waiter of their choice for their voicemail. Bill, who is your protege, Ron Burgundy, playing for?
2: Dave Dennis of San Diego, California.
0: All right.
22: Dave Dennis.
0: A viewer.
22: All right.
0: Here's your first question. We'll start with Ernest Shackleton. He was the famed captain who kept his entire crew alive for 18 months after their ship got trapped in ice in Antarctica. Turns out, among other things, he was great at keeping up his crew's morale. They held debates and they held sing-alongs, and he let the crew do what? Was it A, hold a weekly vote to update the rankings of who would be eaten first if they ran out of food? B, think up fun new names for the constellations? Or C, build a big, sexy lady snowman?
22: Well, I'm going to say it's A. They made a list.
0: It's going to say they made a list of who would be eaten first.
22: Yes.
0: No, it was actually the big, sexy snowman. Here's your next question. Rear Admiral John D. Bulkley was a celebrated naval officer. He even has a destroyer named after him today. But he had an odd habit while he was in command of a naval base back in 1966. What was it? Was it A, he would dress up like a ninja and sneak around the base to test security?
22: Mm-hmm.
0: B, he would get around the base on a rowboat mounted on wheels that he would row? Or C, since the Navy banned alcohol, he would drink fruit juice and then just act drunk?
22: Well, that's the stupidest thing I've ever heard. I don't know why. I always started every newscast with a stiff scotch.
0: Sure.
22: I would guzzle it down like it was the last drop of alcohol I was ever going to have. I'm going to say he rode around on a rowboat.
0: No, actually, he would dress up like a ninja and sneak around. Yeah. All right, you still can get one right here.
22: All right.
0: Cap'n Crunch of cereal fame has been sailing the seas of breakfast
22: delicious
0: since the 1960s.
22: Always
0: delicious. Always the best. But in 2013, he faced a scandal. People accused Captain Crunch of what? A, using child labor to pick crunch berries. B, violating the embargo on Cuba. Or C, not actually holding the rank of captain.
22: Wow.
0: Yeah.
22: D? Are you saying D? I'm going to say Captain Crunch, if you look on the box, he looks like a guy who's willing to cut corners.
0: So you're going to go for C?
22: I'm going to go for C.
0: That's right. He's guilty of stolen honor.
22: Yes. Stolen honor indeed.
0: Bill, how did Ron Burgundy do in our quiz?
2: Well, he did really well. He got one.
0: Yeah, he did. Ron Burgundy was the legendary anchorman on San Diego's award-winning KVWN news team. Ron Burgundy, thank you so much for joining us on Wait, Wait, Don't Tell Me. After our interview with Ron Burgundy, our producer Emma asked him if he would give her some advice as an up-and-coming reporter.
5: Ron, just before I let you go, do you have any advice for like a young journalist like me trying to come up in the world?
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5: Okay.
6: So.
5: Yeah, you sound just like my parents.
6: Yeah, just learn a trade.
5: Yeah.
6: Welding.
5: Okay. Thank you, Ron. Thank you so much.
6: Thank you.
0: Please help us save Emma from having to learn to weld. 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
21: 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I'm Alzo Slade, and here again is your host at the Studebaker Theater in Chicago, Illinois, Peter Sagal.
20: Thank you, Alzo. Thank you, everybody. For every person, this is amazing, because for every person applauding, the public radio fairy awards us $10.
21: Oh, no, Peter. If you think there's a public radio fairy, I think I've figured out why we have to keep asking these nice folks for money.
0: Oh, really? What's next? Are you going to tell me there's no public radio heaven for extra special hosts?
21: While Peter explores the mysteries of the universe, we're going to explore the wonders of shows past, like this bluff game from a show in June that might be my favorite one ever.
0: Hi, you're on Wait, Wait, Don't Tell Me.
4: Hi, this is Kevin from Plymouth, Massachusetts.
0: Plymouth, Massachusetts. There at the start of Cape Cod. What do you do there?
4: I plot accessory dwelling units in people's backyards.
0: Oh, you plot secondary dwelling units in people's backyards.
4: That's exactly it.
0: I didn't understand. I thought you were saying something else with a thick Boston accent, and I couldn't understand. Kevin, it's great to have you with us. You're going to play our game in which you must try to tell truth from fiction. Alzo, what's Kevin's topic?
21: Aha.
0: Aha. Not just what Alzo said when he finally found out where we hide the good snacks. That, of course, was also the name of the 80s band whose song Take On Me became a global hit back then. The band made the news this week, though, for a rather surprising reason. Our panelists are each going to tell you about it, pick the real one, and get the weight waiter of your choice on your voicemail. Are you ready to play?
4: I'm ready.
0: Okay, first up, it's Shane O'Neill.
8: Remember the music video for A-ha's biggest hit, Take On Me? The one where a woman is pulled into a comic book, and the animation is somehow like really impressive and really, really bad at the same time? Well, that woman has a name, Bunty Bailey. And as of last week, Bunty Bailey has an OnlyFans. After several recent appearances at comic book conventions where she spent hours signing A-ha singles, Bunty realized that she still had a devoted and very socially awkward fan base. Bunty says that she is actually rather modest, so how does she take on the challenge of adult content? Well, every time things get a little spicy, she activates an AI filter that renders her in the sketchy animated style of the music video. It's a surprise when people subscribe, she said, but most of these super fans love it. I mean, these people are super, super weird. And for the few people who are disappointed, who cares? They'll be gone in a day or two.
0: I'm sorry, we have to stop. All our equipment just shattered.
8: Oh, I can do it again.
0: Oh, no.
21: We got it the first time.
0: That was great.
8: Louder?
9: They're singing in mind.
0: The model who starred as the heroine of the famous music video, now on OnlyFans, where she uses that animated effect to keep things modest, your next aha moment comes from Karen Chi.
10: Earlier this year, after her beloved grandmother Peggy passed away, 28-year-old Madeline Michelson took on the sobering task of cleaning out her grandma's bedroom. Peggy had been a meticulous woman who'd served as treasurer in multiple clubs and kept records of her finances throughout her life. So when Michelson came across yet another three-ring binder, she assumed it to be some more boring tax documents. But she was wrong. Inside, she found something else. Pages and pages of obsessive details about her grandma's celebrity crushes. Said Michelson lovingly, "Oh my God, grandma was a freak." It's true, the innocuously plain binder was actually a handwritten log about men like George Clooney and Matthew McConaughey, complete with carefully cut and pasted photos and facts, including their zodiac signs. But even more surprising, the man featured the most? 80s band A-ha's frontman Morten Harkett, proving that no matter how old you are, you can always be a tween girl with questionable taste. Losing a loved one is difficult for so many reasons, including the fact that you wish you'd asked more questions when they were alive. And this is definitely true for Michelson, who'd give anything to turn back time and ask, Grandma, what the hell?
0: A woman finds her grandma's file of her favorite hotties, and the hottest of them, the lead singer of A-ha. Your last story of an A-ha anecdote comes from Peter Gross.
12: In the wake of their thrilling NBA championship this week, the New York Knicks revealed an unlikely secret to success. The A-ha song, Hunting High and Low. The brooding track about the obsessive search for a lost love was their pregame hype song. As their star guard Jalen Brunson told the New York Post, most teams go with high-energy hip-hop, but my favorite music to get psyched to is moody Nordic pop. After they lost Game 3 to the Spurs, Brunson knew the team needed a down-tempo kick in the pants, so he lit some aromatherapy candles, dimmed the lights, and played them the following lyrics. She's sound asleep, and she's sweeter now than the wildest dreams. There's no end to the lengths I'll go, hunting high and low. I explained to Kat, OG, and the others that it works pretty well if you just replace she with NBA championship, said Brunson. It's a trick that worked really well in the 90s when the Chicago Bulls used to sing the Neil Diamond song, Sweet NBA Championship. Ba, ba, ba. All right.
11: So popped up in our feeds this week for one of these reasons. Was it from Shane, the model from the video, now on OnlyFans, showing off her animated self? From Karen Chi, a woman found that her grandmother's meticulous records of hotties praise the lead singer of A-ha as the hottest of them all. Or from Peter Gross, turns out the secret to the Knicks championship was adopting the little-known A-ha ballad, Hunting High and Low, as their fight song.
13: Goodness gracious.
11: Goodness gracious indeed, sir.
13: You know, I think just because Shane hit the note so perfectly, I might have to go with Shane's story.
11: You've chosen Shane's story. To bring you the correct answer, we spoke to an expert on the real one.
14: There are points in time when people seek again the celebrity crushes they had in their adolescence.
11: That was Chapman University professor and crush researcher, Dr. Rebecca Tokachinsky, talking about Grandma's Secret Binder. I'm afraid you didn't win our game, but you did earn a point for Shane, and I think he deserved one for that performance.
8: Yes. And I will do a recording on your voicemail for free.
11: I know. I can singing that song, no doubt.
8: I can be the tone, even.
11: I will say, we've been talking about the song all week in our office and now here on stage, and none of us but Shane had the guts to actually try to sing it. So there you go. Congratulations, Shane. Thank you so much for calling and playing with us.
13: Thank you so much.
11: Bye-bye. So we here at NPR know that it is important to change with the times. That's why, recently, I finally started listening to Drake, a guy everyone loves.
15: Yeah, Peter, we got to talk, buddy.
11: Well, the point is I'm open to new things. We have to be, right? We have to learn to be better. That's why this week our producer Lillian King sat down with a cultural icon she is obsessed with, a woman who's amassed a huge following online for something kind of insane. We thought, hey, this woman has gotten a lot of attention. We want attention. We want support. We thought we could learn something from her.
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7: 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I'm Patrick Duvall, here with Esther Bergdahl. Hey, Esther.
1: Hey, Patrick. How's it going?
7: Pretty great. How about you?
1: You know what? I would really like to cross something off our list. So WBEZ this month needs to raise $1 million, but million is a big number. 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But when we do, we get to cross that list off and keep moving. 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This matters. 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And every goal that we finish now is progress towards funding BEZ for the year ahead. 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
1: And not just Wait, Wait, Don't Tell Me. 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If you've seen that movie with Salma Hayek, I mean, you know, gorgeous, the colors, the food. 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It will be doubled this hour, and we are on our way. Thank you so much.
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21: 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I'm Alzo Slade, and here again is your host at the Studebaker Theater in Chicago, Illinois, Peter Sagal.
20: Thank you, everybody. Thank you, Alzo. It's hard coming up with new ways to playfully ask you to donate money, so maybe we should be a little bit more direct.
21: It's simple. If you don't pay up, I'm breaking Peter's legs.
20: That was not the direction I was hoping to go in. Okay, no innovation. Let's just stick to the basics by reminding you why you love our show.
21: Fine. Let's revisit a great interview we had with Melissa McCarthy and her husband and collaborator, Ben Falcone.
20: And now the game we call Not My Job. Melissa McCarthy and Ben Falcone have been married for 19 years, and in that time, they have written, produced, directed, and or starred in 6 films together, including The Boss and Thunder Force, and that is apart from the other movies Melissa has starred in, like Bridesmaids and Can You Ever Forgive Me? And yes, also they produced 2 children. Their latest project is a podcast called Hildy the Barback and the Lake of Fire. Melissa and Ben, welcome to Wait, Wait, Don't Tell Me.
17: Thank you.
20: So, let me start here. I always wonder this. You guys have been at the height of Hollywood fame and power. You have your own production company. Melissa, you've been nominated for 2 different Oscars. Why throw that all away to do a podcast?
2: Well, it was Ben's idea. I mean, Ben as a child, when I was like, God knows what I was doing, would just constantly read all of the Lord of the Rings. So this is very much in his DNA. It's kind of a Middle Earth comedy. And Ben, you explained it.
5: Yeah, while other people like Melissa were probably dating, I was playing and, reading these books. And so a friend of ours, Steve Mallory, came to me with this idea of just doing, that style, fantasy style of a podcast. Because one thing about these worlds is that women are very rarely featured. So we wanted to do a show where men mess everything up and funny women have to come to the rescue.
20: Yes, of course. We read this, that when you perform this thing, this fantasy thing, you're wearing costumes. Even though no one can see you, is that true?
2: I would wear a costume to brush my teeth. So if you put me in the Middle Ages, I'm going to have some kind of armor and helmet on, no matter what. So that means I'm definitely not a nerd.
20: That's true. Definitely. I read, by the way, I read a lot of this in a incredibly elaborate People magazine chronology of your entire relationship, which I guess is a cool thing to have out there in the world.
2: Does that exist?
20: It does. It does. It starts when you were both teenagers in Illinois, and it extends to the present day. You guys met as teenagers here in Illinois, right? You both grew up here.
5: Yeah, so I'm from Carbondale, Illinois, where SIU is.
20: Yes.
5: Hey, all right. And I remember I was sort of like, so this is the 80s, and I had like the swooped haircut and the earring and a clockwork orange t-shirt and, that vibe. And a lot of my friends all had that sort of similar vibe. And we saw these people walk across the strip, we call it down there. And they looked, very goth and very cool. And I remember one of my friends going, I wish my mom would let me dress like that. And, it was Melissa. It was Melissa.
20: She was the fashion icon that your friend was
5: She was the
20: jealous.
5: Fashion icon. Wow. She was very goth. She had blue hair.
20: Blue hair, Melissa.
2: Yeah. Yeah. And it was probably, I probably had a full-length cape on and God knows what else. And it was probably like in southern Illinois, like 98 degrees, pure humidity. And I'm sure it was like a real clam bake going on in there.
20: Right. moving on, the People magazine timeline of the marriage of Ben and Melissa, you saw each other, or at least Ben, you saw Melissa, but you actually met doing like an improv comedy group in LA, famously the Groundlings. Do you remember, Melissa, if like what caught your attention about Ben?
2: I actually do. The first class we had, when we all had to do like quick monologues and everyone was so loud and we were all trying so hard to be funny, but it was just loud and crazy and obnoxious. And then Ben got up there and was super quiet, super creepy. He was a prison inmate and he was welcoming his new cellmate. And he's like, I just think we're going to get along so well. And it was so quiet. And I was like, and for some reason, when I say it out loud, I realize I'm like, boy, this guy's super creepy. Maybe I'll get to marry him.
20: Yeah. Well, Melissa and Ben, it is a real pleasure to talk to you. And we've invited you here to play a game we're calling
6: Melissa and Ben Meet Melissa and Doug.
20: Melissa and Doug. Since your parents, you might know that is the company founded in 1988 by Melissa and Doug Bernstein to sell traditional wooden toys. We're going to ask you three questions about this company and its products. Answer two of them correctly, you'll win our prize, one of our listeners, the voice of whomever they like from our show. Bill, who are Melissa and Ben playing for?
6: Jeff Spray of Anderson, South Carolina.
20: All right, here's your first question. Although they eventually became very famous and successful for their wooden puzzles and play sets, their first big product, Melissa and Doug, was what? A half-hour-long VHS videotape that encouraged kids to make friends by playing the kazoo. B, a blank block of wood and a chisel sold with the name Imagination Playset. Or C, a, quote, anti-war toy that was a flower you could stick in the barrel of other kids' toy guns.
5: Oh. I mean, boy, those are great. I think maybe it's the A?
2: A? I would say A, too.
20: Oh, that was very collaborative. Yes, A. You're right. It is A. The video is called... You on Kazoo, it did not sell well, so they moved on to actually making toys, but you can see it online because it went viral in the 2000s, and it is terrible. Here's your next question. In 2023, Melissa and Doug sold their company to a $1 billion toy conglomerate called Spin Masters, but even that giant company had humble beginnings. What was Spin Masters' very first toy? A box of cereal rebranded as a food fight kit. B, a short yo-yo called Yo that all with a string so short it just dangled. Or C, Earth Buddies, which was a nylon sock stuffed with sawdust and grass seeds.
2: I find myself drawn to C.
5: Yeah, me too.
20: Earth Buddies. You're both drawn to C, and you're both correct.
2: Yeah,
5: me too. Earth Buddies.
20: You're both drawn to C, and you're both correct.

0: or C, an exam table with stirrups?
1: Inclusive.
0: It is, yes, very much so.
1: I want it to be C, but I think it's B.
2: You think it's B?
1: I want it to be C, but I don't
2: you
1: know.
2: You do. I think maybe A, but now it's going to be B because I'm wrong.
1: I'm going to say C. We're parting ways.
0: All right, this is fascinating. I think it's an amazing sort of glimpse into your working process. So, Ben, you're picking A, which was the real working X-ray machine. Melissa, you're picking C, the exam.
2: No, I'm going to switch. I'm switching to C.
0: You're switching to C. Oh, wow. All right, now we see how the movie gets made. All right.
2: Yep.
0: So you're both choosing. Ben, you're following Melissa's lead and going to see the exam table with stirrups. It was actually B, the credit card swiper.
1: You talked me out of it.
0: The detailed medical placet is supposed to, quote, ease kids' fears of doctor's visits, unquote, including the part where the insurance company refuses to cover the visit, I guess. Bill, how did Melissa and Ben do in our quiz?
3: Well, they did great. 2 out of 3 means you're a winner here.
0: Congratulations. You've won. You can now change into your tracksuits to be comfortable at the after party. We don't mind. Ben Falcone and Melissa McCarthy are the husband and wife duo behind Lemonada's hit podcast, Hildy the Barback and the Lake of Fire. You can listen to all of season 1 wherever you might get your podcasts. Melissa and Ben, thank you so much for joining us. And wait, don't tell me. What did it like to meet you? Take care.
3: Welcome home.
0: Talking to amazing and interesting people is one of my favorite things about this job. We learn so much from the people who are, frankly, better than us. And who better to consult than with somebody who's already proven that? Emmy Award winner for HBO's Somebody Somewhere and a one-time panelist on this very show, Jeff Hiller. Jeff called and told us how we could be a little cooler.
4: Hi, it's Jeff Hiller. And listen, wait, don't tell me. If you want to be cool, you gotta be sexy. So, I've got some ideas and suggestions for how to do so. Instead of giving the players a bottle of water as they sit on stage, give them a lipstick so that they all have a bold red lip. Encourage Paula Poundstone to start smoking. I know Bill Curtis is retired now, but maybe instead of voicemail recordings, we can get pictures of him lounging shirtless by the pool, enjoying his retirement. That's what sells.
0: Well, we work on our glow up. Consider donating. Here's how.
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6: Hey, Patrick. So we are really running low on time for us to reach our goal for this hour. We have 13 minutes, but 13 can be a lucky number. We have that much time left to raise $6,400. When we meet those goals, that's going to keep us on track to keep WBEZ strong for the year going forward. And it also brings together people in the community. I mean, it gives our listeners the kind of ownership that public media thrives on. 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
3: 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I'm Alzo Slade, and here again is your host at the Studebaker Theater in Chicago, Illinois, Peter Sagal.
4: Thank you, Alzo. Thank you, everybody. We are here singing and dancing for our money.
3: No, no, Peter, please stop dancing. We've talked about this. It's way too erotic.
4: I'm sorry, I'm just so good at flossing.
3: Here's another thing we're good at, putting on a radio show every week. And here's a clip from a bluff game with Adam Burke, Helen Hong, and Tom Baudet.
4: Hi, you are on Wait, Wait, Don't Tell Me.
5: Hi, this is Renee calling from Missoula, Montana.
4: Missoula, one of my favorite places up there in northwestern Montana. What do you do there?
5: I am a canine field specialist for the nonprofit Working Dogs for Conservation.
4: How incredibly cool.
6: Wow.
4: So what exactly do you train the dogs to do?
5: So we train them on a variety of things. They help detect things like rare and endangered species, invasive plants, diseases.
7: So how do they test for endangered species?
4: Yeah.
7: By
5: usually taste? Not invasively through scat detection.
4: Okay. Oh, okay. Oh. I was afraid it was like they eat them and they're like, well, I've never had that before. Well, Renee, welcome to the show. You're going to play the game in which you have to tell truth from fiction. Also, what is Renee's topic?
3: The golden age of TV.
4: So great new TV shows are streaming every day, whether it's Love Island or Love Island Beyond the Villa or Love Island SVU. Now, our panelists are going to tell you about a particular new TV show that made the news, but not in the usual way. Pick the one who's telling the truth, and you can win the weight waiter of your choice in your voicemail. You ready to play?
5: I'm ready.
4: All right, first let's hear from Tom Baudet.
7: During her long storied career in theater, film, and television, British actor Emma Thompson has not often been required to confirm her identity. Everybody knows what she looks like. Courtney Hochstetler did too. She looks exactly like his mother, Debbie, who disappeared almost a year ago. It started with people telling him, hey, I saw your mom on Apple TV. She's in a new crime show called Down Cemetery Road. Courtney watched a couple episodes to verify these reports. That's my mom, he said. Why would a 70-year-old woman disappear to England in order to pose as one of the most famous faces in the world? It's something she would do, said Courtney. He started besieging the BBC, Scotland Yard, Interpol, demanding they return his mother from the TV show she was hiding in. In fact, they got so overwhelmed by his demands, Scotland Yard decided to look for Debbie and found her in a Buddhist retreat in Mexico. She just forgot to tell anyone. That is also something she would do, Courtney admits in retrospect.
4: A man becomes convinced that Emma Thompson is his missing mother and ends up finding his mom. Your next TV tale comes from Helen Hong.
8: The new show, All's Fair, stars Kim Kardashian as a high-powered divorce lawyer with an equally high-powered butt. The famous Kardashian booty is so famous that producers felt all the other butts on the show just couldn't keep up. Test audiences told us they couldn't pay attention to the stories because they were distracted by Kim's assets, said executive producer Ryan Murphy. So we decided we'd just make her blend in. Enter AI's virtual butt lift. AI was used to enhance the backsides of every other actor in the series. Yes, if you ever wondered what Glenn Close would look like with a thick and juicy BBL, you're in luck. I've never been described as curvaceous, but seeing myself with a righteous rump is pretty cool, said the actor. Even the men were given the booty-boosting treatment. Spoiler alert, Ed O'Neill plays a corpse in one episode, but a corpse with a rockin' rear end. And buckle up, Conan O'Brien has signed on to join season two.
4: The producers use AI to enhance the rear ends of all the other actors on Kim Kardashian's new show so that she would fit in. Your last saga of streaming comes from Adam Burke.
0: Ever since its invention in 1913, the refrigerator has served as a message center for the household. Whether it's a post-it note reminding you to get milk, a terrible drawing by a profoundly untalented child, or a death threat to whatever jerk face took the last froyo, there is no communication hub quite like the humble fridge. But with the advent of the smart refrigerator, it seems, the message is coming from outside the house. Such was the case recently with a British woman named Carol, who went to her trusty modern icebox only to see the phrase, "We're sorry we upset you, Carol," clearly displayed on the device's LED screen. While some may have taken this digital mea culpa as a reference to the fact that crisper drawers don't actually keep anything crisp, because after all, it's just a drawer at the bottom of the fridge. I mean, how does that work? Anyway, it was in fact a promotional ad for the new Apple TV show Pluribus, which features a character with that name. The real Carol, not being aware of the show, despite it being the one that all the appliances are talking about, instead thought she was having a psychotic episode and promptly checked herself into the hospital. The confusion has prompted Apple to devise a more subtle promotional campaign for Pluribus in the US, printing the name of the show on all of our money.
4: So these are your three choices. From Tom Baudet, someone becomes so convinced that the character played by Emma Thompson on a TV show is his missing mom that he ends up helping find his missing mom. From Helen Hong, how the producers of the TV show All's Fair with Kim Kardashian sort of equalized everybody's assets. Or from Adam Burke about how a woman getting an ad for a new TV show on her refrigerator thought it was actually speaking to her and promptly sought help. Which of these was the real story of a TV show making the news?
5: As much as I want it to be AI butts, I think my dog is telling me to go with Alan's story.
4: So your choice is Adam's story about the woman who thought her fridge was talking to her by name. Well, to bring you the correct answer, we spoke to an expert about the real story.
6: I love Pluribus, but it does seem like a pretty niche show. I would think that even people not named Carol might be slightly confused.
4: That was marketing consultant Carrie Sloan talking about the Pluribus ad getting a little too real for one real Carol. Congratulations, Renee. You got it right. You're into point for Adam. You've won our prize, the voice of your choice in your voicemail. Congratulations.
6: Thank you.
4: Thank you so much. Thanks for playing with us today. So it's been a little more than a year since the federal government canceled all funding for public broadcasting. For the first time in more than 50 years, there is no government support for any public broadcasting at all, TV, radio, anything. Which also means that it's been a little more than a year since all of you, listeners, viewers, members of the public broadcasting community, stepped in to fill that gap with your support. It has been amazing to watch, and it's been gratifying and even humbling. But it's not surprising. This show, wait, got one grant 30 years ago, one single time, from the Corporation for Public Broadcasting to help launch it. That federal money, which once helped us launch, was water for the roots of our system, the small stations, the new shows, the independent producers who needed that boost to become self-sustaining, like we once did. Now, for the time being, we have to ask you to take over that role as well. So, thank you. Thank you for keeping us going all these years, and thank you for guaranteeing that some young person who was listening right now and thinking, come on, I could do better than that, gets a chance to prove it. Here is how to help.
1: 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I'm Esther Bergdahl. I'm here with Patrick Duvall. Hey, Patrick.
9: Hello, hello. And we only have 2 minutes left to raise just $1,000 more. 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
9: The Mexico City trip giveaway, it is all about the food, folks. 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
9: And we've got $1 million goal waiting for us at the end of this fundraiser, but we don't have to get there right now. 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
10: Live from NPR News in Washington, I'm Janine Herbst. With a month to go to the midterm elections and control of Congress at stake, the economy is high on voters' minds. This as the Labor Department wobbled a bit last month as employers only added 29,000 jobs, well below forecasts of around 84,000 jobs expected to be created, and that sent the unemployment rate slightly higher to 4.2%. For Black people, the unemployment rate is growing, up a full point to 7% month over month, according to the Labor Department's monthly jobs report. White House economic advisor Kevin Hastert.
11: It's definitely a cause for concern, and it's something that we're studying very closely.
10: The unemployment rate for all other races tracked by the federal government, Asian, Hispanic, and white, fell during that time. Officials in the UAE say the co-pilot on a plane from Dubai to Tel Aviv this week used an emergency plane crash axe to attempt a terrorist attack. The motive is still being investigated. The plane made an emergency landing in Saudi Arabia, where both pilots were hospitalized with injuries. No passengers or other crew were injured. Meanwhile, the Indian pilot who managed to unlock that cockpit door of that flight this week after being stabbed is being hailed as a hero for saving the lives of passengers. And Piers Dia Hadid has more.
12: The pilot's name is Smit Machar, and Indian TV channels like Republic World and News 18 spared no praise for him.
13: National pride, world hero.
12: Prime Minister Narendra Modi video called Machar, who is recovering in a Dubai hospital, and told him, "The whole country is praying for you." Machar was stabbed by his co-pilot while on a Fly Dubai flight packed with Israeli nationals. He told the Prime Minister that he had collapsed, but told himself he had to get up to open the cockpit door. Otherwise, he said, passengers would lose their lives. After Machar unlocked the door, passengers rushed in and overpowered the other pilot, and two passengers, who happened to be pilots, safely landed the plane. Dee Hadid, NPR News, Mumbai.
10: President Trump's proposed arch is getting closer to final approval. NPR's Rachel Treisman has more.
14: A federal panel packed with Trump allies abruptly canceled the historic preservation review process for his proposed arch last month, sidestepping one of the last remaining hurdles. Concerned citizens this week joined veterans and Democratic lawmakers in Memorial Circle to speak out against it. John Gunderson is one of the Vietnam War veterans and retired Foreign Service members that has sued the government to block the arch, which would tower over Arlington National Cemetery.
15: I hope people look at this. They look at it in a logical, nonpartisan way. It's a waste of taxpayers' money. Stop the arch.
14: Even if the arch does proceed, Democrats at the protest said they would fight to knock it down. Rachel Treisman, NPR News.
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16: It's 63 degrees and sunny at 11:04. Good morning. I'm Araceli Gomez-Aldana with WBEC News. Northwestern debuted its new stadium yesterday. The university celebrated the new Ryan Field with a light show, fireworks, and a Northwestern win over Penn State. The party included a stadium-wide rendition of Journey's Don't Stop Believin' ahead of the fourth quarter, led by Northwestern's national champion women's lacrosse team. The $875 million stadium was built on the same site as the former Ryan Field. The first game was played on the 100th anniversary of the opening of the original Northwestern Stadium. A mountain lion has made a temporary home in southern Illinois. Chris Jakes is with the Illinois Department of Natural Resources. He says trail cameras confirmed the big cat's presence in Union and Jackson counties.
17: He's kind of moving around in a circular kind of motion in and around the Carbondale area, about 8 to 10 miles south of Carbondale, in and around the Shawnee.
16: Jake says there have been 11 confirmed sightings of mountain lions in Illinois since 2002. The U.S. Forest Service says adult male mountain lions can be more than 8 feet long and weigh up to 150 pounds. They can be found wherever deer are present. And the White Sox are hoping to keep their hot streak alive today. The Southsiders are taking on the Cleveland Guardians at noon. After having swept the Houston Astros earlier this week, the Sox made it to the MLB postseason just 2 years after making history as the worst team in the major leagues. 63 degrees at 11:06. I'm Araceli Gomez-Aldana with WBEC News.
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19: 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I'm Sarah Gonzalez. Today on the How I Built This advice line, we have questions on how to overcome self-doubt and being ready to let success happen suddenly. But first on Planet Money, America has this habit of settling our biggest philosophical debates calmly, rationally, with gentle compromise. No, of course not. We have lawsuits. And few philosophical debates can feel as contentious and bitter as the ones that grow out of your own backyard. Literally. So when the people of Canton, Michigan got in a fight over trees, it sprouted into a debate that became much bigger. They found they had to answer questions like, what does it even mean to own something? And naturally, they headed to court. Here's my co-hosts at Planet Money, Jeff Guo and Amanda Aronchik.
20: Canton is about 40 minutes west of Detroit. Picture your classic American suburb. Lawns are neat and tidy. Streets have names like Cherrywood Lane and Beechwood Drive.
21: Canton is, it's basically the ninth largest community in Michigan. It's got over 100,000 people.
22: Anne-Marie Graham-Hudak is the township supervisor. She's like the mayor. She is Canton's number one fan.
20: But as Canton, Michigan grew over the decades, as developers put in more strip malls and suburban subdivisions, the town was losing more and more of its trees.
22: It got to a point in 2006 when the town's leaders decided to do something.
21: You know, if people can come in and just start raising fields of trees and we had no say in it, that was scary to us because we did not want a town that turned into all concrete.
20: Anne-Marie says there are a lot of reasons why trees are better than concrete. Trees filter the air and provide shade. Their roots help absorb stormwater and prevent floods. Studies have shown that trees can even save lives by keeping neighborhoods cool on hot days.
21: And so in Canton, we want to keep that balance. We're responsible for keeping that healthy community.
22: So the township board passed an ordinance to protect the community by protecting the trees. Anyone who wanted to cut down a large tree now needed to get the town's approval. They had to get a permit.
20: Anne-Marie says it's just like how you might need an electrical permit to rewire your garage. Like, the township wants to review your plans, because if your shoddy wiring sets your garage on fire, that affects your neighbors.
21: Everything we do affects everybody. And unfortunately, you know, too many people think of only what do I want? You know, me, me, me, me. But you don't live isolated in a bubble.
22: Anne-Marie says these tree permits were all about protecting the neighbors, too. The town wanted to hold people accountable for how removing a tree would hurt the community by taking away shade, increasing the risk of floods.
20: Now, in Canton, this tree permit ordinance mostly applied to developers, not homeowners. And the township would usually grant developers the permit as long as they agreed to either plant a replacement tree on the property or pay a remediation fee. That fee, usually a couple hundred dollars per tree, would go into the township's tree fund.
22: And this is a pretty common system in a lot of towns and cities these days, from Dallas to Denver to Mobile, Alabama. A lot of these places have similar laws requiring people to compensate the community when they cut down a tree.
20: And in Canton, Anne-Marie says that the system worked pretty smoothly. The township issued thousands of tree permits, and along with developers, they replanted thousands of trees.
22: Until, that is, the spring of 2018. That is when the township discovers that, on the edge of town, an entire forest has secretly gone missing.
21: The only reason we found out is because a neighbor told on them.
20: Someone had cut down all of these trees. So the town sends an official to investigate. And what they find is just mud and tree stumps. Property owners out there have clear-cut about 16 acres of woods. Just like that, no permits, no notice, nothing. The town leaders are shocked.
22: Anne-Marie knows these property owners. A lot of people do. They're local businessmen. One of them owns a sign company. The other two run a trucking company.
21: Companies that had been here for a long time. Then they knew the rules.
20: The town calculates that more than 1,500 trees had been cut down. They tell the property owners, okay, what is done is done. Now you're going to have to replace all these trees or pay the fee. For 1,500 trees, the fee would come out to around $500,000.
21: And they threw a fit. And instead of saying, oh, well, we'll pay this much, or how about we plant these trees, whatever, they hung up and they called a lawyer, and then all of the lawsuits started.
22: This is how Canton, Michigan ends up at the center of a major legal battle. A battle over not just the tree protection law, but about the limits of what cities can even do when it comes to permitting and zoning.
20: This dispute makes the local news, and from there, it quickly attracts the attention of a lawyer named Chance Weldon. Chance had been looking for a case just like this.
2: I'm the director of litigation at the Texas Public Policy Foundation, and that means that I sue the government for a living, which is an absolutely sweet gig.
22: The Texas Public Policy Foundation is this free market think tank, and Chance is a constitutional lawyer. He's one of those constitutional lawyers who cares a lot about property rights. He says as a kid growing up in Houston, he learned a lot about what it means not to have property rights. His parents were renters. They didn't own their own home.
2: The thing that distinguished to me ownership from renting is not having to ask the landlord. And so anytime I see the city come in and act in ways that remind me of a landlord, it just sets off my alarm bells of somebody's property rights are being violated.
20: Around 2018, Chance's property rights alarm bells were going off on account of these tree protection ordinances. He had watched them pop up all over the country, including where he lives in Texas. To him, these towns were pretty obviously violating people's property rights.
22: And okay, now the idea of property rights seems simple, right? They're what you get to do when you own property.
2: Typically, that means that I can sell it, or I can use it, or I can change it, or I can build something on it.
22: But there are limits to your property rights. You only get to do what you want up until it affects your neighbors. So cities can tell you, for instance, you can't put a slaughterhouse next to a schoolyard. And before you build anything, they can make you get construction permits and noise permits and environmental permits.
20: And Chance agrees that a lot of these local regulations are important, but he and the folks he works with think that modern zoning and permitting laws have gone too far. He thinks a lot of them are unconstitutional, that they violate what is called the Takings Clause of the Fifth Amendment.
2: So the Takings Clause says that the government cannot take private property except for a public use and with just compensation.
20: The basic idea here is the government can't force you to provide your property to the public for free.
22: So traditionally, that has meant that the government can't physically take your land without paying you for it. But there's also something called a regulatory taking. The Supreme Court has said that when the government puts too many regulations and restrictions on a piece of property, that's the same as taking it away.
2: And so then the question becomes, when has the government gone too far by regulating what you can do on your property that it's effectively taken it away?
22: Yeah, by and large, the rule is that cities these days mostly get to do whatever they want when it comes to zoning and permits. They can even regulate the look and feel of a neighborhood. They can force you to paint your house a certain color because, you know, a tacky looking house hurts the community. But there are some limits, and Chance the lawyer wants to test those limits.
20: When he hears about the fight over the tree permits in Canton, Michigan, he reaches out to the attorney for the local property owners and offers to help them out for free. Eventually, in 2021, one of those cases reaches the Sixth Circuit Court of Appeals, which is one rung below the Supreme Court.
22: One of Chance's main arguments is based on this old case from the 1980s, where the Supreme Court said that the government can't force someone to put an unwanted cable box on their property, that that is an unconstitutional taking, because the government is taking away your right to use a part of your property.
2: So if you think about if the government just came and stood on your property, that part of the property that they occupied, they've really just taken possession of it.
22: What you're saying is, if you can't cut down the tree, then is it still your tree?
2: Yeah, that's the theory.
22: It's like the government should pay you tree rent.
2: Yes, that was the argument. If they care so much about the tree, then they should have to pay for the use of the property.
22: From Chance's perspective, the township of Canton is taking advantage of property owners by requiring them to keep these trees around for the benefit of the community. And that should be unconstitutional.
20: The township was like, no, this isn't about trying to force property owners to provide a benefit for free. It's because when you take down a tree, that makes flooding worse. It makes neighborhoods hotter. It harms the community.
22: Now, the Sixth Circuit did not quite buy Chance's argument that this was an unconstitutional occupation of their property. But Chance also had this clever backup argument. He was like, okay, if the problem here is that when someone cuts down a tree, that hurts the rest of the community, fine, but not all trees are the same. And this tree ordinance in Canton didn't take into account whether it was a big tree that was getting chopped down that provided a lot of shade for people, or a tree in the middle of nowhere that didn't benefit that many people in the community.
20: And the Supreme Court has said that permit requirements have to be proportional to the harm the permit is trying to prevent. Unreasonable permit fees can be an unconstitutional taking. So Chance was like, whatever fee the township wanted to charge for removing a tree has to be related to that specific tree. And in this case, the township's one-size-fits-all policy valued his client's trees too high. So basically, the $500,000 total that the township was asking for, too much.
22: In the fall of 2021, the court comes out with their decision. And Chance wins on this narrower argument. The court says that the way Canton is doing its tree permits is unconstitutional. And Chance's clients, in the end, they don't have to pay the township anything.
2: It's like, oh man, not only does this solve the problem for my client, but it's going to open the door to expand property rights and protect property rights and attack a lot more of these permitting regimes.
22: This is one of the most high-profile wins in a property rights case in a while. And Chance is excited because permit laws are one of the main ways that towns and cities restrict people's property rights.
20: For Anne-Marie, the supervisor of Canton, the court's decision was a big blow.
3: Did it surprise you that the township lost?
21: Yeah. I didn't understand it.
22: Anne-Marie says the township board debated whether they should appeal this case all the way to the Supreme Court. But they decided that they had already spent too much money on these lawsuits. So last June, they came up with a new tree law.
20: Now, the developer is allowed to hire an arborist to determine the dollar value of the ecological benefits a tree provides. And that's the fee the developers can pay, instead of a fee that's been determined by the city, if they want to cut that tree down.
22: What happened in Canton, Michigan, has set off some alarm bells among towns and urban planners who are especially worried about the bigger picture of environmental permits and who should bear the cost of, you know, protecting and preserving the environment. But a case like this doesn't change the world overnight. It's just the latest in a long-running battle over what it means to own a piece of property. On one hand, people want the right to do what they want with their own property. On the other hand, we live in a society. We have obligations to our neighbors, to our communities, to each other. And in the U.S., when our rights and responsibilities come into conflict, well, see you in court.
19: Sarah Gonzalez here again. Jeff and Amanda and our fact checker, Sierra Juarez, took over a month to research and report and fact check and make that story on the constitutional and philosophical questions of property rights. These kinds of stories take time, finding the sources, talking to a bunch of experts, even if they don't all appear in the piece, taking the time to craft the story so that all the complex, nuanced ideas are clear and accurate and still interesting, hopefully also capturing the heart and the feeling of the people involved, because we know you all value that. 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
1: 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I am Esther Bergdahl.
9: And I'm Patrick Duvall. And, you know, we love a bit of a goal here. So we want, in the next 40 minutes, we want to raise $4,400. 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I actually run those donation forms. You'll be in and out in 2 minutes or less. We've got a phone number too, though, if that's more your flavor, 888-915-9239.
1: And one thing that I wish I ran, I do not. 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
9: Oh my goodness.
1: I have never been. There is a theme even. You don't even have to plan anything. The theme is art. The theme is food. Two things that you cannot go wrong with in Mexico City. You're going to tour Frida Kahlo's home. You're going to go explore the city. Everything the city has to offer in culinary delights. So when you make your gift today, that is an automatic entry. One chance for the trip of a lifetime and 3 days. So you can fit it in your busy schedule. wbez.org/donate or give us a call. 888-915-9239.
9: So to recap, you can support the journalism that you listen to every day, the awesome Saturday programming. 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I love art. 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
1: Hell,
19: I'm Sarah Gonzalez. The How I Built This advice line is coming up soon, but first on Planet Money, have you ever wondered where the fish at the pet store actually come from? Recently, Planet Money traced the journey behind one of the most popular aquarium fish in the world. Here's Jeff Guo again.
22: Earlier this year, Planet Money producer Luis Gallo and I found ourselves on a dark, glassy river in the middle of the Amazon rainforest. We climbed into a small canoe.
0: Jeff, don't tilt us.
22: After settling in a bit.
0: Jeff, you have to be in the middle. Wait, always in the middle.
22: We headed upriver.
7: And we're off.
22: We were here to investigate a change that's been happening in the worldwide multi-billion-dollar business of pretty little fish. you know, those tropical fish you often see at the pet store, the neon-colored ones, the ones that shimmer like sequins, some of them actually come from the wild. In fact, one of the world's most popular species of pet fish is caught right here in the Brazilian Amazon. Our guide for the day is Valderiz Cicada. People call him Deco. Deco says, get ready for an aventura, an adventure, to see what we can catch.
5: Will you ask Deco just to tell us a little bit more about where we're going?
7: Você pode falar onde vamos agora mesmo?
22: Our producer, Luis, who speaks Portuguese, actually he speaks a lot of languages, was interpreting.
7: He's saying that we're going upriver to get a better sense of where the fish live because they live in shallow water.
22: The river that we're on is called the Rio Negro, the Black River. It's one of the main tributaries of the Amazon. And for several months out of the year, the river level rises and floods the surrounding rainforests, creating this dense tropical swamp.
5: It's like we're in the middle of a forest, but the ground is water.
7: Totally flooded.
22: Deco steers us through a maze of braided waterways deeper and deeper into the forest.
7: Oh, ow! Oh, Jeff, careful with the branches.
22: So the Rio Negro is called this because the water here is actually black. It looks like we're floating on a river of black tea. For Deco, who catches pretty little fish for a living, this unique water is the reason he has a job. You see, the color comes from the plants of the jungle. As their leaves and bark soak in the river, they release chemicals called tannins that stain the water. It is literally a kind of rainforest tea. And just like regular tea, the water here is acidic. It's slightly sour. So the fish that you find here, they are adapted to this weird water. This is where they reproduce. And for a long time, the Amazon was the only place where they reproduced. Eventually, we reach a quiet, darker part of the forest. Deco leans overboard, and he starts flicking the water with his fingers. He tells us that is how you attract the fish. Deco is in his 50s. He's tan and compact, with big bear paw hands.
7: Has the net, he says.
22: He dips his net into the water, and when he lifts it out...
5: Oh, there they are!
22: There are about a dozen of these little fish, like little squirming eyebrows.
5: Oh, they're jumping around!
22: These ones have electric blue spots on their heads. He scoops them into a big plastic tub.
8: So how much would one of these fish cost?
23: Desse aqui é R$2.
22: Deco says in Brazil, you might pay about 2 Brazilian reais. That's about 40 cents. Out of that, he gets paid a few cents, which for a single fish is not a lot. But on a good day, Deco says he can collect 10,000 of them, filling up tub after tub. Over the last few decades, people here have taken hundreds of millions of tropical fish from these flooded forests, selling them to aquariums and pet stores all over the world. These fish have been the main economic lifeline for most people in this remote part of Brazil.
24: Eu comecei a pescar com 14 anos.
22: Deco told us he started working as a fisherman when he was 14 years old. And now...
24: Tenho 54 agora.
22: He's 54. He grew up in the nearby town of Barcelos, which in Brazil is known as the capital of ornamental fish. Thanks to these tiny fish, Deco's been able to raise 5 kids, send them all to school. He's proud of that. But orders for these fish are way, way down. The market for pretty little fish from this part of the Amazon is drying up. And that is the reason we're here, to understand how that happened and how some folks in this little town are trying to fight back. You have almost certainly seen a cardinal tetra at some point in your life. And the person who first told us about the cardinal tetra and this town is a guy who has been doing everything he can to keep fishermen like Deco in business. His name is Scott Dow.
25: Hello.
8: Hi. Oh, it's great to finally meet you in person.
25: Nice to meet you in person, too.
22: Scott is a conservation biologist. Used to work at the New England Aquarium. And the first time he came to Barcelos back in the 90s, he wasn't worried about the fishing industry. He was worried about the fish. He told us that at one point, Barcelos was almost single-handedly supplying the global demand for cardinal tetras. So he and his colleagues were trying to figure out just how many cardinals the locals were collecting every year and if that was sustainable.
25: We concluded that there were at least 20 million cardinal tetras taken every year.
4: Every year?
6: From this region.
4: And that sounds like a lot, but is that a lot?
6: Yeah, 20 million's a wicked lot, as we say in Boston.
22: And that was just the fish that they could count. Scott estimated that the total number could even be double that, 40 million fish every year.
6: And at that point, I got a bit of a sinking feeling in my stomach, and I felt this has got to be too much.
22: But then, as they started to study this part of the Amazon, they discovered two things. First, that there were a lot of cardinal tetras in these waters. So many that even 40 million was just a drop in the bucket. They also learned that most of these cardinal tetras are doomed to live very short lives. Every year there's a dry season, the river level goes down, and millions of them die. So Scott and his colleagues started to think that collecting these cardinal tetras was maybe more than just sustainable. It might actually be good for the Amazon and for the people of Barcelos. Because if the locals could make a living collecting these fish, who would otherwise die, then they wouldn't be doing destructive things to the Amazon, like, I don't know, burning it down to make room for cattle, which is a real thing that happens. Scott remembers going to a big fish conservation conference to announce these findings.
6: And I was quite nervous to take this podium. Here I was about to tell these people that have fish named after them, I was about to tell them that I was advocating for the extraction of potentially 40 million individual freshwater fish every year, and it's a good thing.
22: Usually, conservation biologists, they are trying to advocate for the opposite, for keeping animals in nature. So this was like telling a bunch of dentists, hey, here is a type of candy that is actually good for you.
6: I was prepared at that podium to be pelted with fruit and shoes.
22: But he wasn't. His fellow conservation biologists looked at his data and believed what he was saying, that the cardinal tetra industry was helping and not hurting the environment.
6: I was almost in tears. I was shocked.
22: For a while, this was one of the rare pieces of good news to come out of the Amazon. But Deco told us he is not sure how much longer he'll be able to keep doing this job.
24: Sim, eu tenho até medo que não existe mais.
22: He says he's afraid that soon this job won't even exist anymore. You see, the people of Barcelos are now facing major competition. Fish farms in Southeast Asia have figured out how to breed the cardinal tetra in captivity. Scott remembers when those farmed cardinals first started to trickle onto the market in the 2000s. Everybody knew what this meant. The people of the Amazon no longer had the monopoly on this popular pet fish. Competition was coming. And Scott says there is no way to overstate just how big of a deal this was.
6: The world changed for me, and the world changed for Barcelos, and it changed for the whole forest. Everything changed.
22: These farmed cardinals have now taken over most of the market. And the funny thing is, this is not the first time that globalization has backfired for the town of Barcelos. Back in the day, Barcelos was a hub for the Brazilian rubber industry. But then Europeans came and took the rubber trees and planted them also in Southeast Asia. So the local rubber industry faded. But this time, the town is fighting to keep its fishing industry alive, with a rather modern strategy.
11: E de ser uma piabeira guerreira.
22: Aramar Castro, Mara for short.
11: Eu agradecer pelo nosso trabalho e de ser uma piabeira guerreira.
22: Mara calls herself a proud piabeira warrior. Piabeira is the local word for someone who collects these little fish, these little piaba. She's been working with scientist Scott Daoud on how to compete with the farmed fish from Southeast Asia. And their chief competitive advantage might just be their story, the story we just told you. She was going to stay in the business, stay and fight, and Scott was going to help. He's known Mara and her family since she was a little kid.
6: We thought, okay, it's game on. We have to compete, and we have to win.
22: And look at it this way. These piabeiros and piabeiras face a classic business problem. Someone has come out with a competing product and is eating their lunch. So what do they do? Well, if this was a business school case study, this is where the professor would ask, what are your competitive advantages? And what are your competitive disadvantages? One disadvantage for the wild cardinals is that they come from this unusual water, so they sometimes struggle to adapt to life in an aquarium. So now Scott's been working with other scientists to design this special regimen to help wild-caught cardinals get used to life in captivity before they get sold.
6: They receive the best fish food in the world. We also acclimate them for pH.
4: So what I'm imagining is this fancy pants finishing school for fish.
6: Exactly.
22: Another disadvantage is that there's a lot of red tape in Brazil, so it can take weeks to get these fish out of the country. Mar and Scott have been lobbying the government to speed things up. But Scott's major project recently is to try to promote what he sees as the wild cardinal tetra's greatest advantage over their farmed cousins, which is that these fish are wild. They have a story. So Scott's been working on a way for potential customers to trace exactly where their wild cardinals were caught and to learn about the piabero or piabera who caught them.
6: We're giving them access to the story of where their fish came from, the people that caught their fish, the impact that has had on the lives of these rural Amazonians.
22: It's kind of like the photo of the farmer that you see on the side of your fair trade coffee bag. In other words, the people of Barcelos are leaning into marketing. That is one way to survive in today's cutthroat global economy. Others might try to copy your product, but your story is always your own.
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9: 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I'm Patrick Duvall here with Esther Bergdahl. Hey, Esther.
1: Hey, Patrick. So I am very excited because Chicago is showing up today. Our goal was $4,600. 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
9: What?
1: That is amazing. 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
19: 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I'm Sarah Gonzalez. On How I Built This, host Guy Raz has these great, far-reaching conversations with entrepreneurs who explain how they launched their businesses and how they managed all the curveballs that come with trying to do something new. And they often have great advice, which is why the How I Built This team started an advice line. You can call in and get some of that sage wisdom directly from a founder. And we're going to hear a couple of those conversations today. First, we're going to hear from Che Huang, co-founder of the company Boxed, and more recently, Pelgo.
10: Hello, and welcome to the advice line on How I Built This Lab. I'm Guy Raz. Let's get to it. Joining me this week is Boxed co-founder Che Huang. Che, it's so great to have you back on the show.
12: Thanks for having me back, Guy. It's going to be a great conversation.
10: So you, Che, you were first on How I Built This in 2021. Basically, 2013, you launched Boxed, which was an online bulk retailer that you could get toilet paper and laundry detergent. And I think it was like 500 of the most common household items, products, foods that people would buy. Since then, Boxed went public in 2021 and you ran into some difficult times after the pandemic ended. And
12: oh, yeah.
10: Unfortunately, by 2023, you guys filed for bankruptcy, and now you are starting up a new company. Tell me about it.
12: Yeah. So the company's called Pelgo, P-E-L-G-O. My co-founder in this company is a gentleman named Frank D'Souza. Basically, we had this thesis that there's going to be not only job destruction in America because of AI, but also job creation. And what we found was that there's so many folks incentivized on job destruction. And if that happens, who's taking care of the folks that are actually exiting their jobs? Meaning that who's helping them prepare their resumes? Who's helping them retrain? And who's helping them find their next job in an AI-enabled world? And of course, we came upon this industry called outplacement. But what we found is outplacement is, you know, costs several thousand dollars. And unless you're a certain level of executive, you generally don't get it. And so we thought, well, why don't we create an outplacement service where it really is for everyone? It costs a fraction of what it does normally. And so that's what we do. We help folks land their next job faster in a more cost-effective way. And that's Pelgo.
10: Well, congrats. All right, Che, are you ready to take our first call?
12: Let's do it.
10: All right. Let's bring on our first caller. Welcome to the Advice Line. You're on with Che Huang, founder of Boxed. Tell us your name, where you're calling from, and a little bit about your business.
13: My name is Alec, and I am calling from Cardiff-by-the-Sea, California. It's a small little beach town here in North County, San Diego. And I started a small skincare brand called Surfing Cow. It's just simple, natural skincare for people who live outside. Also, Guy, Che, dude, I'm so stoked to talk to you guys right now.
10: Well, we're stoked to have you on, man. Yeah. Yeah. So, all right, Alex, so Surfing Cow,
13: Surfing
10: I'm
13: Cow.
10: Assuming you're a surfer, right?
13: Yeah,
10: right?
13: Yeah.
10: Fair. Okay, and it's a skincare brand, so like moisturizer. Tell me what you sell.
13: Yeah, okay, so first product was the Sun Balm. So mineral sun protection, and then I launched a second product in August, which is a moisturizer. Very, very simple.
10: All right, I know, so surfing makes sense because you're a surfer, right? You live in near San Diego. What's the cow part?
13: Yeah, it's a great question. So tallow, beef tallow, which is a really, really great ingredient historically for many years for skin, is one of the main ingredients in both products.
10: Wow. Awesome. Okay, before we dive in further, tell us what your question is for us.
13: My question is, I want you guys to close your eyes here for a second.
10: Okay.
13: All really, right. If you were in my shoes, obviously I've started this business. I'm a solopreneur, if you will. I'm still doing everything at home. I'm packing the orders. I'm Che. I'm writing the names on the thank you cards. I'm signing them. What levers would you guys pull? What would you be focused on right now for this business to ensure that it's grows healthy, and I don't lose the soul that people have fallen in love with.
10: Mm. Okay, I have some thoughts, but Che, thoughts, questions for Alec?
12: This is really interesting. But man, I mean, it seems like you're starting to catch lightning in a bottle. And I'm just wondering what happens if literally 3,000 orders comes your way tomorrow.
10: Yeah. Right.
12: Yeah. I feel like your neighbors are going to be really angry and you're going to be usurping their kitchens.
13: All my friends make fun of me still because they'll call me. They're like, are you in Surfing Cow HQ, which is just in my house, you know? And they're like, are you cooking? I call it, you know, cooking because I make everything myself.
12: So my initial reaction is like, geez, your number one job right now is to make sure this thing can scale so the wheels don't fall off in the coming months. If your orders are late, if they're substandard, that's an Alec problem. That's a Surfing Cow problem. That's not a customer problem. They don't want to know that, oh, so many other folks like this brand that I can't get it anymore, or it takes 2 weeks to get it. Getting the working capital to actually potentially begin professional manufacturing of this product, that's something you're going to have to figure out and figure out pretty quickly.
10: Yeah, I think I agree. You can't make this yourself. In the long term, that's just not possible. And what you want to focus, now you may have already done that, but if you haven't, you really want to finalize your exact formulation. Because when you go and work with the co-manufacturer,

0: I think you also have this natural opportunity. It's Surfing Cal. You're a surfer. Yeah. There's a lot of interest and enthusiasm around natural products, especially animal products. But I wouldn't jump into huge orders right away. I would really start with pilot runs, working with a co-man. But that to me, and I think, agreeing with Che here, that's got to be your priority.
1: Yeah, Alec, I've literally been in your shoes before. And so I'm getting PTSD because you're at that cusp of like this thing really beginning to kind of be a thing. Harkening back to my box days, we did not scale early enough from that point. And so we were still fulfilling out of my mom's house. And we had to like undrill her garage door. And there were 40-foot trucks coming down, you know, our residential street. Like every single successful consumer brand that Guy has had on the show has been in your stage.
2: Mm. Okay, sorry. One more. I might never get this opportunity. So I have to ask it. But Guy, you end every podcast and you say, what do you attribute to hard work and what do you attribute to luck? The question is there something that I'm missing here? Are there certain questions? Is it a gut feeling or is it just a stroke of luck?
0: It's both. You know, if it's somebody who's okay. Like, I really want to work with you, that's a great sign, but they may not have the capacity to do it in the way that you need them to do it.
1: And Alec, I'm guessing just given what I've heard, I think you're going to have your own manufactured luck based upon your energy and based upon the fact that you've cooked 200 grand worth of beef tallow sun products in your own kitchen. I get the feeling you're a hustler out there and you're going to find some luck if you keep up that hard work.
2: Oh, I appreciate it. I actually don't mind it, but I agree with you guys. I need to get out of the kitchen.
0: Get out of the kitchen, man. Alec, the brand is called Surfing Cow. Thanks so much for calling in, man. Good luck.
2: Appreciate you guys.
0: Thank you. Che, thanks so much for joining me today.
1: Thanks, Guy.
3: That was host Guy Raz with Che Huang, co-founder of the company Boxed, and more recently, Pelgo. 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And if it hasn't been you yet, maybe now's the time. 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Point is, give what you can to this NPR station today. 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

0: Gonzalez, and this is Planet Money and How I Built This. Back to the advice line, where seasoned entrepreneurs join Guy Raz to answer your questions about how to get your business off the ground. And we all learn a bit more about how the business world works from the inside. This time, we got expert Sarah LaFleur.
1: All right, let's get to it. Joining me this week is Sarah LaFleur. She's the founder and CEO of the women's clothing brand MM LaFleur. Sarah, it's great to have you back on the show.
2: Thank you so much. I'm so excited to be here.
1: All right, you ready to take our first call?
2: Can't wait. This is so exciting.
1: All right, let's do it. Let's bring in our first caller. Welcome to the Advice Line. You are on with Sarah LaFleur, founder of MM LaFleur. Please tell us your name, where you're calling from, and just a little bit about your business.
3: Hi, Sarah and Guy. My name is David Rustiano. I'm calling in from Point Pleasant Beach, New Jersey, and I am the founder of a company called Soar. We make muscle recovery products, all natural, non-invasive ways to add wellness and self-care to your daily routine without adding much time or trouble to it.
1: Okay, thanks for calling in, David. So before we dive in further, what is your question for us?
3: Sure. So Sarah, I think it's a big issue for a lot of founders in our spot. Whether you're successful or not, we all have that little bit of self-doubt. How did you learn to trust your instincts and keep moving when you weren't always sure you were right?
1: Great question. Sarah LaFleur, I want to bring you in here for this, obviously. Self-doubt. When I have founders who I meet who have no self-doubt, those are the ones that worry me.
2: I feel like managing self-doubt is like so much of the job. And I think managing your own psyche is the number one CEO job. And, you know, we've been through hell and back. Just like I'll tell you, in like the past 5 to 6 years, obviously we had COVID, which almost took out my business, but then we survived that. And then 2023, we had Silicon Valley Bank, which we banked with. That was the scariest 72 hours. But then in 2024, my lender went under. And that actually was probably the closest I've ever come to losing my business. And every single one of those moments, I really dealt with like enormous self-doubt and like, how the hell did I end up here? And what am I doing? And I really wish I could just like throw in the towel and call it quits. But for some reason, I can't. I love it too much.
3: Yeah, I feel this. I feel the same way. I feel like without the business, there would be less purpose in my life to overcome those challenges and overcome those emotional hurdles. Like the business has turned into one of my prime motivators to help other people feel better physically, makes me feel accomplished mentally and emotionally, if that makes sense.
2: That's so beautiful. I mean, yeah. Like what more could we ask for, you know, in our lives?
1: Yeah, I would double down on what you said, Sarah. I mean, I think that this is one of the questions almost every founder feels, and certainly I hope every founder that comes on our show, because we do vet them. You know, we want founders who have self-doubt to come on the show. It's critical, right? And I think for the most part, it doesn't entirely ever go away, but it evolves. It becomes easier to manage, right? And the trick is like, how do I make decisions even when I'm not feeling as confident, right? Yep. Or like, and even with this show, I've been doing it for 10 years. There are times where I certainly have self-doubt. You know, that's God, right. Are we doing the right thing? The interview sucked. I think that's natural, and I think it's important to constantly interrogate how you're doing things. But I think the way to avoid kind of spiraling into just endless uncertainty, at least in my case, and Sarah, you may have a different take or similar, is I look at signals that actually matter, right? Like data or feedback or when I interact with people. And that is really helpful. And in your case, there's going to be tons of data, right? Like who's buying this repeatedly and what's your customer acquisition cost and yep. You know, what are the conversion rates? And that's going to ebb and flow, but it helps to kind of focus. And at least for me, when I start to really think about the fundamentals, even when I have times of self-doubt, I find that leaning on the data, even when it's not always great news, is really helpful because it gives me something to kind of benchmark against. Does that make sense?
3: Yeah, totally. And even if it's a little more anecdotal in our case, there's fence posts that I can identify in the last few years that keep me propped up, that get me through those tough times. Like when we go to the Philadelphia Marathon, so many people come over, repeat customers. Oh, I used your product. I ran my best marathon time ever, or I got through my training block with less pain. I mean, that's such a rewarding interaction. And it was just, it's moments like that, Sarah, that, you know, get you through those nights where you're laying in bed going, what am I doing?
1: Yeah.
2: I mean, first of all, you're an athlete, so you're already here, but I think this idea of like practice, it's all about the practice. And I will say, like, for me personally, like meditation, which I did not used to do a year ago, has been game changing for me, because I like work myself into these spirals at times. And then I like need to find the calm within. Ultimately, like, no sense of external validation or the numbers, like that's not really what's going to lead me to calm. It's like I have to find the calm within me. And so, you know, that I think that could be anything. It could be a walk in the park. It could be a coffee with a friend. It could just be you sitting quietly. But I think it's like, how can you know that, you know, everything you need, you have right here.
3: Yep.
2: And how can you get yourself back to that state? I think that's so important. And then I was going to say, I feel like, David, like you clearly hit on something with this like soap, but I feel like your mission is bigger than that. And I wonder if maybe you could channel some of that energy, not into sales and marketing, but maybe it's new product development. Mm-hmm. 'Cause I think you're onto a bigger mission about helping athletes take care of themselves easily and more affordably.
3: I have some ideas.
2: You have some ideas, right? Okay, great.
3: I do. I mean, the ideas never stop. It's going through them and qualifying them, you know, mentally first. And Guy, I wanted to work this in, but you gave me an opportunity. Sarah, my closest thing to meditation that I do is I go for a 3 or 5 mile run, mm-hmm. and I listen to this podcast. I mean, that's my great moment of zen.
1: I love that.
3: You've got me through many miles that I didn't want to run.
1: Okay, great. Well, meditation is awesome. I totally agree. When I am consistent, it is a game changer. Hiking in the woods, I try to do that a few times a week. I'm lucky to live near the woods. One more thing, it's a big responsibility, but a dog. I got to take my dog out for a walk twice a day.
3: Me too.
1: Energy release a few times a week. That is like, yep. That is really the best.
3: He's one of my best buddies, my little dog, Teddy. He's been in a lot of our social media. So we have a lot of followers on TikTok that like tune in just for Teddy.
1: Awesome. David Restiano, the brand is called Soar. Thanks so much for calling. Good luck.
3: Thank you, guys. Thank you.
2: Thank you.
1: No, I love those questions, because it's not about like, hey, how do I, you know, it's not necessarily about how do I make more money with my business. It's like, how do I just, you know, running a business is an emotional roller coaster ride. Running anything is. It's really, can be really, really hard on your mental health.
2: Yeah. I could not agree more. It's an acknowledgement with yourself. Like it's hard because it's hard and you chose the hard path. And the hard thing about hard things, I think that's the name of the book.
1: Oh, Ben Horowitz. Yeah.
2: Ben
1: yeah.
2: Horowitz.
1: Co-founder
2: I'm sorry.
1: Of Andreessen Horowitz. Yeah.
2: That's right. Yeah. He has a chapter where he basically says like the best CEOs are the ones that didn't give up. So, you know, I take it to heart, and I think all founders need to hear that every now and then.
1: Sarah, thanks so much for coming back on the show.
2: Such an honor, and just thank you very much.
0: That was Guy Raz on How I Built This, joined by Sarah LaFleur, founder and CEO of MM LaFleur. I'm Sarah Gonzalez, and that's all for Planet Money and How I Built This. 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
6: From WBEZ Chicago, it's a fundraising edition of This American Life. I'm Ira Glass. So let's begin with something that you heard on this radio station that you really could not find elsewhere. At the height of the current conflict with Iran, back in March, when bombs were falling, and remember when President Trump was vowing to destroy their power grid and send Iran back to the Stone Age, we wondered, what was that like for the people living there, who do not necessarily support their government at all?
7: We wake up, try to have a normal day, which is not very normal, and we come to work.
6: This guy's in his 30s. He owns a pizza shop in Tehran.
7: When Tehran is attacked, I don't do anything special. I mean, I just sit where I am and go about my day, truthfully. There have been many times when I was cooking or doing whatever, and I just continued doing it because there was nothing I could do at that moment. People come out now, eat, go to cafes, but economically, you can't just say conditions are bad. Conditions are almost on the verge of collapse. We've laid off nearly 70% of the staff, or almost more. People still come to buy pizza, but much less often.
8: There are checkpoints everywhere in the streets. And I mean, we're very afraid of these checkpoints. We're really as afraid of the checkpoints as we are of bombs and missiles.
6: Sarah's in her early 30s. And she's talking about the fact that during those weeks that bombs were falling, there was a second threat to everyday people. And that's the Iranian security forces, who'd been cracking down on any dissent, killing protesters.
8: We know they check phones. We know they search photo galleries. We know they've arrested people we knew because of just something they found on their phone, like a photo or a call or following a certain page or something like that. For a long time, I just didn't take my phone out with me at all. But for example, now that I've started taking it out, I just constantly erase everything and clear my phone of everything. It's very terrifying.
6: Okay, so to get these voices on the air, we worked with two Farsi-speaking journalists to find the people in the first place. People in Iran recorded messages on their phones. Then they had to borrow or pay for VPN or satellite connections and then wait for them to actually work. They had to not get caught. It sometimes took days to get these voice memos out of the country to us. Then we had Iranian and Iranian-American actors outside of Iran re-record the messages in their own voices to protect the identities of these Iranians. On This American Life, we did an hour of messages like this from Iranians in all walks of life. And I can say with confidence, this is not something you could find in other outlets, on radio, on TV, online. 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
5: Hey, Patrick. 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
5: Now, we know that WBEZ and Saturday Radio, it's a part of everybody's day. It's a part of everyone's routine. We heard from Margaret in Plainfield. They said, WBEZ has been an important part of my life. I will always remember the enjoyment my kids and I had listening to This American Life when they were younger. 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
6: Hi again. It's a fundraising edition of This American Life. All this hour, we're going to play favorite stories to remind you why you might want to contribute to this radio station and help us keep them on the air. There's an entire class of great radio stories that we look for here at the show and we love here at the show that we just call holy stories. That is our actual name for them. I know that's very professional. But these are really some of our favorite stories we ever get to put on the air. These are the stories where you hear them and you're just like, what? And then you feel like you have to tell a friend. One of our producers, Tobin Lowe, did one of these stories recently about a woman named Leticia Lima. And basically what happened was that when she was 16, she was boarding a flight from Sao Paulo, where she lived, to fly to Germany. And this older woman sat down next to her and then did something that Leticia still thinks about to this day. Tobin talked to her about that strange interaction, which started as soon as she got on the plane.
11: I board early. I'm sitting in my seat, which was a window seat all the way in the back of the airplane, like close to the toilets in the back of the airplane. And eventually this lady comes and sits next to me and she immediately starts talking to me. And I thought, oh God, no. Like I've sat next to someone who wants to chat. I really don't want to chat. But, you know, my parents like taught me to be polite to my elders. So I'm kind of nodding along to what she's saying and trying not to engage or like show too much interest, but also not be rude.
12: Yeah. What is she saying to you when she sits down?
11: First, she's got this bag with her and she's like taking all of these things out of her bag and like looking for something. And she kept apologizing that she was looking for something. And then she pulled out this huge rosary and she's like, okay, now I've got it. And then she starts telling me, like, I'm quite nervous because this is my first time on an airplane.
12: Oh, no.
11: And I said, oh, okay. And she said, yeah, she was from somewhere in the countryside and had taken like a bus for 18 hours or something to get to Sao Paulo to fly out. And she was flying out because her daughter had gone to Germany for work and had met a German man and was getting married. And so they had sent her the tickets to come to the wedding. But she's going on and on. And I could tell she was quite nervous because she kept fidgeting with the rosary and she's just talking. And then she couldn't put on her seatbelt. So I'm like helping her with her seatbelt. And so she says to me at that point, can I ask you for a favor? And I said, sure. And she said, can I hold your hand? And I, you know, I thought it was a bit awkward, but I said, okay, sure. So I'm sitting in the window seat. She was sitting to my left. So I gave her my left hand and she held on really, really tight with her right hand.
12: And this is before the plane has even taken off?
11: Yes, we're starting to taxi very slowly towards the runway. She had her rosary in her left hand and she's holding my hand and she had her eyes closed and she was praying under her breath. Like I could see, hear her praying under her, and it was like Our Father. And then as the plane starts picking up speed and we're going down the runway, she just switches to saying like, oh my God, oh my God, oh my God. And then as the wheels sort of lift from the runway, you know, you get that feeling a little bit in your stomach.
12: Uh-huh.
11: And she just turns around and bites me really hard in the forearm.
12: Wait, she bites you?
11: Yes, she lifted the hand that was holding my hand and sort of bit into my forearm really hard.
12: Where did she bite you?
11: Close to my elbow, kind of.
12: Oh, so like a meaty part of the arm.
11: Yeah. Yeah. And she didn't let go for a bit. So I was yelling and she kind of had her teeth in me.
12: How hard did she bite you, would you say?
11: So she did not break my skin. There was no blood.
12: Well, that's good. Would you say it was as hard as maybe you would need to bite into a soft piece of bread?
11: More like an apple, I think.
12: Oh, some snap to it.
11: Yeah. And it was quite sudden as well.
12: What do you do when she bites onto you?
11: I let out this really loud, like, shout, like a yelp.
12: Understandable.
11: Not like a sustained yell, but like a really loud ow, like kind of noise.
12: Uh-huh.
11: Loud enough that the people who are sort of in the row in front of us and behind us and across from us all kind of turn around. One of them sort of shouted out like, you know, she's biting her. At which point this lady let go, stopped biting me and also let go of my hand and just started immediately apologizing profusely and saying, you know, I don't know why I did that. I'm so sorry. I've never done that before. And I just kept saying, no, it's okay. Don't worry. It's fine. It's all fine. And she just kept going on and on. And that made it worse. And then the seatbelt signs go off and it makes that like pling noise. And a stewardess comes rushing to our seat and was like, what happened? And again, the person who had seen the bite leans over and says, that lady bit that girl. Like, I didn't say anything.
12: Uh-huh.
11: And the stewardess was like, is that true? And the lady goes, yes, yes, it's true. I bit her. And I wanted to say like, no, nothing happened.
12: Oh, no.
11: I mean, I felt embarrassed in a way. And I don't like attention. I'm a fairly introverted person. The stewardess then says to me, can I speak to you privately, sort of in the back of the airplane, in the galley where they keep their drinks and stuff? Mm-hmm. So I followed her back there and she was like, look, do you want to report this incident? Because you have been sort of physically assaulted.
12: Oh my God.
11: You do have the option if we want you, we can call the captain and he will turn the plane around. And I just said to her, like, no, absolutely not. Like, don't worry. Everything is fine. But if you have another empty seat, maybe I could move.
12: Oh, they had to have done that for you, right? They must have moved your seat.
11: No, she was like, the flight is fully booked.
12: No.
11: So then I just went back to my seat.
12: Can you remind me, how long is this flight again?
11: It's about 12 hours. And this all happened within the first few minutes of the flight.
12: That's so long.
11: It was a very long flight.
12: So you're trapped next to her, basically. Like, you're stuck next to this woman who's bit you. What did that feel like?
11: It was clear to me that she felt terrible. And that she was still frightened. You know, she did not sleep a wink on that flight. And, you know, she was still praying and... Oh, this poor woman, she kind of coiled in like on herself. And once I turned my back a little sideways, she did the same, sort of facing out into the aisle.
12: Uh-huh.
11: So it was clear to me that she would not want more physical contact, or at least I felt that way.
12: Did you make any conversation after that point?
11: No, absolute silence the whole way.
12: Were you tempted at all to... say something?
11: No. I couldn't think of what I would say. I got to boarding school. I had this really cool story to tell that no one else would have had.
12: Mm-hmm.
11: But the more I told it, sort of the more uncomfortable I got, because a lot of people's reactions were like, yeah, what a crazy woman. And what was she thinking? And I started kind of feeling bad for her. I kept thinking, like, what would it take for me to feel that scared that I would actually bite someone?
12: Mm.
11: And I had, at that point, never been that scared in my life.
12: I mean, how do you think about her now?
11: There's a kind of almost, like, fondness there.
12: Isn't that funny how sometimes when you get stuck in a situation with someone, especially something that's hard or long, that stuckness makes you feel like you're comrades almost, or like you were...
11: Yeah.
12: You shared something.
11: Yeah, and we shared something very unusual. It was just a very bizarre set of circumstances.
6: Patricia Lima, talking to Tobin Low. Ladies and gentlemen, I would ask you, where else would you hear a story like that at that length, except here on this radio station? Can I say, I like that this is a place where it's not just the news, it's not just information, but also there are shows and stories whose whole goal is to just be entertaining. And in this moment, when everything feels like it's on video, on TikTok and Instagram Reels and Facebook and YouTube, even podcasts are now all switching over to video, I think part of the power of a story like this actually comes from the fact that it's radio, from the intimacy of radio, the power of not seeing, just hearing her talk and taking it in. I still like that. I still believe in radio and the invisibility of radio and all that that gives you, that seeing things does not. I'm glad there's a place that that's still happening. And that place is right here. Where else would you hear this? Do you feel the same? If you do, help us keep it going. Here's how.
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13: I feel like in this current moment that we're living in, it can be so hard to know like what to do, right, to make things better. 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
6: Our fundraising show continues. It's This American Life. I'm Ira Glass. And at this point, I want to turn to this very odd true crime story. And what makes it odd is the crime itself, which led to a trial that the reporter who did this story describes vividly as simultaneously very serious and deeply ridiculous. A crime so confounding that people could not wrap their heads around it. Here's the reporter, Rosa Lister.
16: In September 2023, a farmer called the Northumberland National Park to report a fallen tree. Not just any tree, a sycamore more than 100 years old. By some reports, the most photographed tree in Britain. It stood in the depression between two hills in the desolate landscape of the park in a gap in a stone wall. Not just any stone wall, an especially picturesque section of Hadrian's Wall, which was built by the Romans across the narrowest part of England. Photographers went crazy for the tree. The park ranger who arrived at the scene assumed at first that it had been blown down by the high winds the night before, until he saw the cleanness of the cut. He told the BBC, "Once you realize it's been chopped down, then it's going to become a massive worldwide story." I'd never heard of the tree before it got cut down, and neither had anyone I knew. I live in London, though. The tree was a beloved landmark of England's northeast, its silhouette instantly recognizable to those who knew it. And, as virtually every news report would go on to stress, it had also been featured in the 1991 movie Robin Hood, Prince of Thieves. Even so, I was surprised to see that quite quickly, the lamentation went beyond those with a personal link to the tree. People across the country began to speak of the death of the tree, calling it slaughter, and comparing its loss to that of a close family member, or to the death of Princess Diana. They said that they felt as if their hearts had been ripped out. They spoke of evil and desecration, and named the fantastical medieval-seeming punishments that they would like to see visited on the scumbags who could have done this. Steve Blair, the manager of a nearby pub, told me about the day he truly understood that it was gone. "It was the first snowfall," he said. "You'd get people taking photographs of the tree because it's covered in snow and it looks so, so, so good. I was driving to work, and as I came over the hill, you would normally see the photographers all over Sycamore Gap. And then, on this specific day, there was no one there anymore." For about a month, nobody had any idea who had felled the tree. Then, acting on a tip, the Northumbria police brought in two local men, a mechanic named Adam Carruthers and his friend, a tree surgeon named Daniel Graham. 6 months later, the two men appeared at Newcastle Magistrates Court. They walked in together, a united front, wearing balaclavas to avoid the cameras outside the courthouse. The two men were charged with criminal damage amounting to £623,335, over $800,000. According to prosecutors, this extraordinarily specific figure was arrived at, in part, using something called the Capital Asset Value for Amenity Trees system, a method local governments use to calculate the worth of trees. Graham pleaded not guilty, while Carruthers entered no plea. In the intense media coverage that followed, reporters and commentators struggled to come up with plausible reasons why the two men, or indeed anyone on Earth, would have felled the tree. Some sort of ancient act of revenge, or a grievance against the local government, possibly? Was it a protest, perhaps, driven by very left-wing ideas or else very right-wing ones? A case could be made for either. The explanation, whatever the hell it might be, would surely emerge at trial. The Sycamore Gap trial began in late April of last year. There was Carruthers, the young family man, dressed in a shiny black suit that was too big for him, blinking and swallowing and staring hard into the middle distance. And there was Graham, gaunt and guarded and fizzing with tension. He was only a few years older than Carruthers, but looked old enough to be his dad. A senior High Court judge, Justice Christina Lambert, had been appointed. High Court judges deal with the most serious and complicated trials in England and Wales. Many of Lambert's recent cases have involved grave crimes, of the sort that society considers unthinkable. In 2024, she was one of three senior judges appointed to consider the appeal of Lucy Letby, the nurse convicted of the murder of seven babies. Even at the start of the trial, there was talk of a prison sentence if the two men were found guilty. The atmosphere in the courtroom was notably strange, both entirely serious and entirely ridiculous. On the press bench, reporters murmured to one another that it felt a bit like a murder trial. It didn't, though, not exactly. Nobody was dead. There were no grieving family members. I couldn't seem to keep a handle on what was at stake, what law the two men had actually broken. Between sessions, I kept having to look up the legal definition of murder to check one more time whether the term could be applied to anything other than the killing of a human being. It cannot. At other times, people in the public gallery would burst into laughter to Judge Lambert's immense and theatrical disapproval. She had a way of peering over her spectacles. Officially, the jury was being presented with the straightforward question of criminal damage. Were Adam Carruthers and Daniel Graham responsible for cutting down a sycamore by Hadrian's Wall on the night of September 27th, 2023? Unfortunately for the defendants, this turned out to be exceptionally easy to answer. To begin with, there was CCTV footage of the Range Rover driving to and from the parking lot near the tree. Graham's phone was tracked, travelling to and from the site. On the same phone, the police recovered a nearly 3-minute video, very dimly lit, of a small figure working at the trunk of a large tree, a chainsaw droning in the background, leaning its whole weight into the job until the crackling collapse began. They also recovered a photo of a tree wedge and a chainsaw in Graham's trunk. The two men had sent each other voice notes, talking about the heaviness of the chainsaw and the amount of coverage that the crime was getting. In one of them, Graham seemed as if he would combust with elation, letting Carruthers know that the tree was on Sky News as we speak. What else? There was a selfie Graham had taken, in which he is squinting into the camera looking pleased while, in the background, Carruthers once again soars away with evident expertise at the trunk of a large tree. Neither of the men held up well under questioning. It's strange to see people tell such brazen and low-effort lies in front of the international media and a High Court judge. Carruthers, the younger man, was by far the more amiable of the two, striving to seem tractable and reasonable while nevertheless lying flamboyantly. His approach throughout the trial was to state, over and over, that he had no idea who could have done it. None at all. He brought up his partner, Amy, and their two young children often. Carruthers seemed basically ordinary. He looked scared. Graham was different. A character from another moral universe altogether. I don't know if I've ever seen a person radiate scorn more thoroughly than he did. He seemed contemptuous of everything. Trees, other people, the concept of truth. He made a point of mentioning how alone he was in the world and how fine he was with this state of affairs. The press box is directly behind the witness stand, so I couldn't see his face as he spoke. But he still managed to make the back of his skinny, tattooed neck convey the suggestion that we all go and f*** ourselves. He lied beyond the point of sense or even reason, conceding that yes, that was his car at the site, and yes, the video of the tree being sawed down was on his phone, but that none of this proved a thing. He said he had no interest in sycamores. I cut trees down. I don't collect them. Not everything Graham said came across as a fabrication that could be dismantled on the spot. He appeared sincere, for instance, when talking about his father's suicide and about how he and Carruthers had become friends. Carruthers had helped him fix his father's Land Rover in time for the funeral. He also didn't seem to be lying exactly when it came to the matter of the string. Under questioning, he explained that he had first heard of the sycamore sometime in 2021, when he had gone into Carruthers' workshop and asked if he could borrow a piece of string. Carruthers refused, saying that the string had great sentimental meaning for him. Then, according to Graham, Carruthers laid the string in a circle on the floor of his workshop. He told Graham that the circumference of the circle exactly matched the trunk of the most famous tree in the world. Nobody could quite work out what to do with this story. Lawyers for both sides kept bringing it up, but no one seemed clear on how the information ought to be used. It was too weird a detail to be helpful in a courtroom, but it was also too weird to ignore, because it didn't seem like something that a person would just invent. If he'd simply wanted to account for how he had learned of the tree's existence, Graham could have said almost anything, instead of this otherworldly business about a piece of string that contains within it the essence of a beloved tree, like something out of the Brothers Grimm. In fact, the whole thing seemed like a fairy tale that had made its way into a courtroom. It often felt as if the most important question in the courtroom was not whether Carruthers and Graham had done it, but whether they, or anyone, understood what it was that they had done. There was a kind of collective effort to affirm that something terrible had happened, something much worse than ordinary criminal damage, much worse than simply cutting down a tree. How else to account for the ferocity of the public indignation? At one point, Carruthers said that he hadn't been able to understand what all the fuss was about. "My understanding," he said, "was that it was just a tree." Carruthers and Graham were sentenced in July. Before the sentencing, a junior counsel presented a victim impact statement. This consisted of emails and messages from members of the public, read in a loud, slow, tragic voice. She tried her best. They said things like, "I've never felt this way about any other tree," and "This feels like losing a close family member," and "RIP, beautiful tree, I wish I'd got to meet you." Carruthers and Graham were each given 4 years and 3 months in prison. The sentence seemed weirdly over the top. When people cut down a tree in England, what usually happens is nothing. That or a fine. The sentence, Judge Lambert said, was based on a consideration of the social impact of the offence. People had loved the tree, she said, and Carruthers and Graham had destroyed it in an act of vandalism that was somehow both mindless and premeditated. According to a tree lawyer I talked to, it was the first time anyone in the United Kingdom had gone to prison for cutting down a single tree. I only got to see the stump. I visited in late spring. It was very sunny. The remnants of the sycamore come into view as you get to the top of a slithery flight of stairs set into the bank. Then you look down at the stump, which is in precisely the spot where it would have been good to come across a tree, a nice tall one with spreading branches, pretty old, standing totally alone in the landscape, looking like the idea of shelter. Before this, I hadn't grasped why the locals had gotten so worked up over a single tree, let alone the rest of the country. Up close, though, their reactions made more sense. The tree had been special. And Carruthers and Graham never explained, in a satisfying way, why they had cut it down. Before their sentencing, they finally admitted they had done it. Carruthers said he was blackout drunk. And Graham said he was just keeping Carruthers company. The judge did not accept this explanation, and neither did anyone else. Whenever I talked to people about the trial, the explanation was pretty simple in their minds. Adam Carruthers and Daniel Graham were morons. They always said that, morons, or else mindless, or else absolutely mindless and brain dead, no? Almost everybody said something along these lines. They wanted to believe that Carruthers and Graham had done it because they were very stupid, or not thinking at all. I could understand why. The alternative and obvious explanation, that they had thought about it quite extensively, that they knew how much people had loved the tree and had cut it down for precisely that reason. That's much more disturbing.
6: Rosa Lister, she lives in London. Rosa first wrote a print version of this story for Harper's Magazine, and then one of our producers, Aviva de Kornfeld, and a few of us worked with her on adapting it for the radio. As you say, the original story is wonderful too, and it was weirdly tricky to turn it into radio, to get the pacing right, to figure out just how much detail to include and how much to leave out in adapting it to be read out loud. This is a fundraising show, and I just want to point out that a story like this, a 15-minute essay, where else would you hear somebody read something like that out loud on the radio? I remember when I started This American Life back in the 1990s. It was long ago, right? At the time, I had been producing these little David Sedaris essays for Morning Edition. And I had this experience where the longest segment on Morning Edition at the time was 9 minutes long. And I remember sometimes David would show me something he had written that was longer than 9 minutes long. And I remember back then thinking, there is literally no place on the radio in America where you can read something that long to a national audience. And then a bunch of us started This American Life, and other shows have come along since then where that is possible. And I know you know this, but I'll just remind you, this does not happen elsewhere. Stories like that, stories like the one that you just heard. If you think there should be a place for it, on the radio, in your life, well, help us out. And right now, in the wake of all the federal funding cuts from public radio stations, I just want to say it is of special importance to this radio station if you sign up as a sustaining member, giving a little money each month. That helps them plan their budgets and plan for their future. So keep that in mind. 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
13: 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I'm Patrick Duvall, here with Esther Bergdahl.
14: Hey, Patrick.
13: Hello.
14: Hello. We all have lots of things on our to-do list, and there is something that I would like to cross off our list. So WBEZ needs to raise $1 million this month in order to compensate for the federal funding that was taken away last year. But $4,500 is the number that I care about right now. $4,500, $4,500 is how much we have left to raise this hour, and we have 18 minutes left to do it. 18 is a lucky number, so I feel like we can get there, Chicago. And when we do, we're going to be that much closer to the $1 million that we need to keep us healthy and strong going forward. And every goal that we finish now, that's progress towards funding Be Easy for the year ahead. So come on and join us. The water is fine. Let's cross this one off. WBEZ.org/donate or give us a call, 888-915-9239.
13: And when you give right now, you'll be automatically entered to win a drool-worthy getaway.
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13: 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We are like totally planning our own version of this trip right here in this booth. We're sending one lucky winner on a 3-day trip for two to Mexico City, as you'll stay in a centralized, centrally located boutique hotel, explore the canals of Xochimilco, and the home of Frida Kahlo as well. 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
14: And it doesn't actually cost a lot to be entered in for an opportunity.
13: .org/donate, or we've got a phone number. It's 888-915-9239.
14: And it doesn't actually cost a lot to be entered in.

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1: So cool.
0: And they come, yes, they come with a very cute little holding bag with a design by Joe Kraft, an amazing local artist. 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I don't know why I said that, but we do have a koozie and a bamboo bottle opener bundle. I feel like koozie is just one of those words that feels so public radio in some ways.
1: It does. I mean, I love a koozie.
0: Yeah. And so this one has our vintage logo on it. 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
1: And one of the things I love is hearing from our members that have donated. 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
4: You're listening to a fundraising edition of This American Life. So here on public radio, it's part of our mission to give you more than the headlines, which is something of a cliche to say here on public radio. But I just want to say it's true. We want to take you inside the lived experience of people who things are happening to right now that are making the news. And as an example of this, early this year, to get a sense of what was happening inside ICE, one of the producers of our show, Nadia Raymond, spent weeks talking to this guy who testified before Congress. His name is Ryan Schwank. He worked for ICE. And as Nadia explained in her story, this is a guy who would tell you proudly that he was a public servant, happy to work for both Democrats and Republicans, executing whatever the people in charge wanted to do, as long as it was legal. He saw his job as making sure the system worked fairly and worked smoothly. Okay. Then he had this experience where last fall, he switched jobs inside ICE and transferred to Glencoe, Georgia. And basically, the Department of Homeland Security was hiring thousands of new ICE agents, and they were training them in Glencoe, Georgia. Ryan was going to be one of the trainers. He started in September of last year. And on his very first day there,
5: we were in like this big conference room, and my supervisor and I are in there. I think there are a couple other people in the room, but she shows me the memos, or my supervisor shows me these memos, and I'm told you can read it, but you're not allowed to keep a copy of it, and you're not allowed to take notes on it.
6: What did you make of that?
5: I had never received an order like that ever in my career at any time. It was bizarre to me, and it was a massive red flag the moment she said that to me. Before I even read the memo, to me, was a massive red flag before I read the first word on the page.
6: Then he read the memo.
5: It was issued by Todd Lyons, the acting director for ICE, that instructed ICE officers that they could enter into a person's home without a judicial warrant.
6: In other words, instead of ICE agents getting permission from a judge to go into someone's home, they would only need to get approval from ICE using a form called I-205.
5: No, it's funny. When I first read it, it was so innocuous sounding that at first I didn't think there was anything wrong with it. I read through it and was like, oh, okay, so we're going to use I-205s to go into houses. Okay. And then it was kind of like when you see like a cartoon character, like their feet stop and they try to break and they kind of like skid, right? That's kind of what my brain did as I read this. I was like, wait a second. And then I read it through again, more carefully the second time. And I was like, whoa. Heck.
6: The Fourth Amendment of the U.S. Constitution says a warrant is needed to enter someone's home. And courts have consistently said that this applies to everyone who is physically in the country, not just citizens. So Ryan saw this new policy

0: And he thought,
1: oh no. Oh no. I was like, this is wrong. And my instructor, my supervisor was clear, like, if you're not comfortable teaching this, just tell us.
0: Ryan says his boss also casually brought up that the person who worked here before him had expressed concerns about it, said they felt strongly enough about these concerns to resign, and now they don't work here anymore. Like saying, nice job you got there. Would be a shame if something happened to it.
1: I don't think I was told the story by accident, right? I was told all this before I was shown the memo, so it was very clear to me that I was being told all of this and then shown the memo so that I understood I either teach this or I lose my job. You're going out the door and you're going home. As in, you're done. You're done with the agency.
0: Ryan mumbled something about having to think it over.
1: You know, I kind of like backpedaled a little bit and kind of like kept my answer vague. Weirdly enough, like my supervisor was like, do you want to go get lunch? And then, you know, we come back, and then I was like, I excused myself and I went home and I called my wife and I was like, honey, I think I've kind of walked into a bear trap here.
0: And within this bear trap, another bear trap. Ryan had also been told, when you teach this, don't write anything down. Deliver the information verbally, no paper trail. So he checked the existing curriculum to see what it said about using warrants to enter people's homes.
1: Remember, there are written training materials for the classes. And in the training materials, it says an I-205 admin warrant is not a search warrant. You may not use it to enter into a protected or private area. So the training documents say the exact opposite of what the policy says.
0: Wow.
1: And I was told that we were not going to change that, that we were not to put it in writing, that we trained them differently.
2: Ryan saw other things that disturbed him. He said they were rushing 3,000 cadets who had no prior law enforcement experience through training and out on the streets by Christmas, less than 4 months away. And to make that happen, total teaching hours were cut by 40%. Lectures that laid out the rules of when to use force and how much force to use and the limits of how much force officers can use, explaining the law around all that.
1: That was something I was supposed to teach, but they cut it from the curriculum.
0: Wow. Okay. When did you realize that that was cut?
1: When I saw the curriculum.
0: And Ryan says that in this new compressed training, crucial real-world skills were not adequately tested, like using a gun correctly or subduing somebody in the field.
1: Under the old academy structure, what existed before the surge, these practical exercises were graded, right? The students had to pass these exercises to graduate. If they didn't pass the exercise, if they demonstrated a lack of knowledge of the law or the tactics involved, they had to repeat the class. And if they failed twice, they were out. They did not get to graduate.
0: Meaning they wouldn't become an ICE officer. But now things were different.
1: So now, no matter what we saw the cadets do in these scenarios, they still graduated. We could tell a cadet up and down that they were going to get themselves killed in the field or get arrested or violate the law with what they were doing. And I hope and I believe many cadets listened to that. But it didn't matter if they didn't. They could still graduate no matter what we saw them do.
2: Ryan saw the cadets doing exercises where they would simulate being out on the street, detaining people, dealing with protesters. And he came to believe that they were not preparing these cadets properly, not training them to understand when it's okay to use force and how much force to use and when it's not legal to use force. And in the full story that Nadia did, he tells all kinds of anecdotes about this, about what he saw.
1: I mean, I cannot emphasize this enough. What's coming down the road from what I saw at that academy is a clear and direct threat to everyone in this country. Those cadets have every intention of being good law enforcement officers, but they are being set up to fail. They are being set up to be a danger to the rest of us. I cannot emphasize enough, not only the loss of use of force training and the firearms training, but how critically dangerous it is that we have stripped away the training on the Constitution. The law is slow. The courts are a tool for correcting things down the road. The thing that keeps you safe, that keeps me safe, is that those police officers buying into that myth of the avatar of justice. And that idea that they're holding up a standard is so much more powerful than we realize, because it's the thing that convinces them to be lawful. That Jiminy Cricket voice in the back of their heads that says, hey, this isn't what an American police officer does. It's the thing that is in their head at that moment that they act.
2: Here on our show, we've done a bunch of other stories about people who work for the government, talking frankly about what it's been like doing immigration policy during this second Trump term. We did a whole hour with immigration judges, talking about what's really happening behind the scenes in those courts. And of course, we've also heard from people who've been detained or deported. We did a whole hour with a family that was trying to decide whether they were going to self-deport. And I don't know how you feel about stories like this, but for me, like, I follow the news, but it's when I hear stories like this, where I hear the details of what is actually happening and how real people involved in it feel about it. That's when I feel like I really understand what's going on. And if you feel the same, if you like this kind of story, you know, this radio station is not a profit-making enterprise. 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
3: 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I'm Patrick Duvall, here with Esther Bergdahl.
4: Hello, Patrick Duvall. I am here with some news. We are journalists. 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So we only have about 3 minutes left to raise $4,600. And when we meet these goals, that keeps us on track to be able to provide more of the content and the shows and the news and the reporting that you rely on that also make your Saturdays and every other day so special on WBEZ. 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
3: 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But we've got a phone number too, if that is more of a, if you're more of a, the actual human person, that you'd like to talk to an actual person, 888-915-9239 is that phone number. wbez.org/donate is a website. 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
5: NPR News in Washington, I'm Janine Herbst. Weeks before the midterm elections take place, when voters will determine control of Congress, the Labor Department says the economy added fewer jobs than expected last month as the unemployment rate ticked up to 4.2%. Betsy Stevenson is a professor of economics and public policy at the University of Michigan and was a member of President Obama's Council of Economic Advisors.
6: People who are doing well are still doing well, and any kind of worker who's struggling to get their foot in the door, keep their foot in the door, get a promotion to the next thing, those are the people who are really struggling right now. And I think that's why we're seeing this real increasing anger over the labor market, because there's no openings and breaks for people to get.
5: Speaking there on NPR's Weekend Edition. The Trump administration is mailing out $500 checks to almost a million Americans who are enrolled in certain private health insurance plans. As NPR's Selena Simmons-Duffin reports, the money comes from fees collected from health insurance companies.
7: The group of people receiving the checks live in one of the 30 states that use healthcare.gov as their Obamacare website and make too much money to receive premium subsidies. Cynthia Cox directs the program on the Affordable Care Act at the health research organization KFF.
8: Essentially, what the Trump administration is doing is taking some user fee dollars that insurance companies have paid to the federal government to operate healthcare.gov.
7: Usually that money is used for community groups who help people understand their options and enroll. But the Trump administration has slashed funding for those groups and is now sending out checks instead. Selena Simmons-Duffin, NPR News, Washington.
5: A federal judge has ordered an immediate halt to all border-related construction in the Big Bend region of Texas, and that includes Big Bend National Park. Mary Cantrell from Marfa Public Radio reports the emergency injunction will remain in effect while a lawsuit moves forward.
9: The Center for Biological Diversity, a church restoration group, and a river guide are suing the federal government over its border wall plans. The judge's order says the Big Bend region is not necessarily an area of high illegal entry, as federal waivers fast-tracking the project have claimed. Anti-wall advocates, including Susan Hayes, celebrated outside of a federal courthouse in El Paso.
10: The government had no justification legally to issue the waivers in the first place. It's what we all knew, to say that there is an emergency with immigration or border security in the greater Big Bend is complete and utter BS.
9: If the Trump administration appeals, the case will go to the U.S. Supreme Court. For NPR News, I'm Mary Cantrell in El Paso.
5: You're listening to NPR News from Washington. Tennessee's state prison chief, Frank Strada, has resigned. That over overseeing the failed execution of Krista Pike this week. Governor Bill Lee says Strada will leave this month. An independent review is scheduled to try to determine what went wrong in the administration of two doses to Pike, one of the drugs that Tennessee uses to execute prisoners. Her attorney says she's hospitalized in a coma and on a ventilator and that hospital staff is working to save her life. Under Strada, the prison system also failed to execute another convicted murderer, Tony Carruthers. He came to Tennessee from Arizona, where he oversaw three botched executions similar to Pike's. A new study shows that eating with another person just might help you manage your blood sugar. Researchers gave two groups of participants the same amount of bread to eat and then measured how their blood sugar rose and recovered. NPR's Barely McCoy reports.
11: In one group, the participants ate their bread alone. In the other, someone else was in the room. And they found the social eaters recovered quicker. That is, their blood sugar didn't spike as high or came back down quicker, or both. Lead author and behavioral neuroscientist Shira Adzeel says this might be because humans are social animals.
12: If my brain develops in a social context, my brain learns to regulate my glucose levels in social proximity.
11: She says other people may be a social cue the brain uses to start processing sugar earlier, for example, by releasing insulin, which helps regulate blood sugar. The results appear in the journal Science Advances. Burley McCoy, NPR News.
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17: Are you a real know-it-all? Do you annoy your family by shouting the answers while watching Jeopardy? Do you drive people crazy when you start a sentence with, well, actually? Well, guess what? You can go fact yourself! Everyone, welcome to Go Fact Yourself, the show where we quiz the smartest people we know and find out why they love what they love. I'm Helen Hong. Thank you. Thank you. And now from the Crawford at LAist in Pasadena, here's our moderator, J. Keith Van Stratt.
18: Hey, thank you so much. Hello, Helen.
17: Hello, J. Keith.
18: Helen, as some of our regular listeners may know, we have been doing something a little bit different instead of our usual banter at the top of the show.
17: Yes, we have.
18: For the last few episodes, we have been doing a segment that we call...
17: Tom Hanks, come on, go fact yourself.
18: That's right. It's pretty much a desperate plea for Tom Hanks to be on the show and his wife, Rita Wilson. Well, Helen, I have an exciting update. Somebody on our team has actually been in touch with Tom Hanks's office, and we got this reply.
17: Okay.
18: Tom and Rita are big fans and supporters of public radio.
17: Yes, they are.
18: But unfortunately, the timing will not work out on this. He is scheduled to be working out of town.
17: Oh,
18: thank you for thinking of him/them and keep up the good work, which is very encouraging as well. Mm-hmm. I think we're going to need a new title for this segment. Mm-hmm. Helen, what do you got?
17: Taylor Swift, come on, go back yourself.
18: It has to work. Helen Hong, everybody. Today on Go Fact Yourself, two guests will compete to answer questions about facts they know, facts they may not know, and frankly, facts they should know. Plus, we'll meet actual experts on two very different topics. And finally, we'll declare one of our guests the winner of today's show. Let's get started and meet today's guest. Helen, who is playing tonight?
17: She is an actor, writer, and comedian known for her award-winning podcast, Scam Goddess, which can now be seen on YouTube. And he is an award-winning actor, director, and producer known for his role on Chicago Hope, whose work on American Hostage can be seen on MGM Plus. It's Lacey Mosley and Adam Arkin.
18: Lacey and Adam. Hello, hello.
19: Welcome.
18: Nice to see you all.
19: Hello.
18: Well, Lacey, on your Scam Goddess podcast, you investigate all sorts of scams, both famous and obscure. And you've actually said that you have a love for con artists.
19: Yes. Listen, I believe that there are scams that harm people, like when you're scamming person to person or you're scamming down on people who need things. Mm-hmm. But if you're scamming up on rich corporations or the government that is clearly scamming us, I am all for it.
0: You're like the Robin Hood of scamming.
19: Yes, we can all learn something from scammers. We call them con artists, right? Heavy on the C-O-N. Confidence artists. Mm-hmm. So we can all be a little more confident. Maybe we don't have to do crime, but you know, I like to walk into rooms as if I'm there to case the place.
0: And Adam, people know you as an actor on shows like Chicago Hope and guest starring on Frasier and The West Wing, but you are also a very accomplished TV director. Why did you want to direct and like, how was it when you got that opportunity?
20: I liked the idea of challenging myself, and I had worked with enough directors that I felt like I could bring something to the table. I've really loved directing. I feel like I learn something every time I do it.
18: Wonderful. Well, we'll get to chat with you too a little more later, but we did ask each of you to provide us with a few topics outside your field of work that you know and love. Lacey, for you, you said it was Love Island USA Season 8.
19: Oh, the collective groan.
18: Beyonce, and all the ways AI has tricked consumers, business, celebrities, venture capitalists, banks, and investors. Whereas Adam, you said you know and love Stanley Kubrick movies, Japanese food, especially sushi, and drums and percussion. Later on, we'll ask each of you some in-depth trivia questions about one of those topics. But first, we're going to get your thoughts on something you might know nothing about. It is time to split some hairs with our What's the Difference round. We'll have one question for each of you, each worth up to 2 points. And of course, the other person has a chance to steal. Your topic today, Comic-Con. First up in Comic-Con is Lacey. Lacey, your question comes from a listener. Who is it, Helen?
0: I will let them tell you themselves, because we have a listener recording. Listeners, if you'd like to submit a suggestion for our What's the Difference round, go to gofactyourpod.com and click on Get Involved. Okay, play it.
21: Hello, J. Keith, Helen, and guests. This is Jert Trosky from Winnipeg, Manitoba, Canada. My question for What's the Difference is, while both are things you'd find at Comic-Con, what's the difference between a comic book and a graphic novel? Love the show. Thanks.
18: All right, thank you so much, Jarrett. All right, Lacey, you heard Jarrett. What is the difference between a comic book and a graphic novel?
19: A comic book has illustrations on every page, mm-hmm. and a graphic novel has like some photos in between, but has like more novel. Like mm-hmm. comic books are like photos with like captions, like pow, bang. I know comic books.
18: Yeah.
19: And then graphic novels are like a book that also has illustration in it.
18: All right, we've got Lacey's answer. We don't know yet if she's entirely correct. Adam, anything you'd like to add or change to try to get a point?
20: Graphic novel is thicker.
18: All right, very succinctly said. Well, the segment needs to be bagged and boarded. Let's go to Helen Hong at the judges' table for the facts.
0: Here are the facts. A comic book physically is usually smaller and thinner than a graphic novel. And traditionally bound by staples, a new issue is usually released periodically, often with a continuing story over multiple issues. A graphic novel is usually larger and thicker than a comic book and bound like a book, either paperback or hardcover, with a thick flat spine. It's often issued only once, often with a single standalone story.
18: That's right. Now, we're wading into some controversial territory here, because some have argued that graphic novel is a prejudicial term meant to look down on the work and audience of comic books, and there shouldn't be any distinction between them. In fact, according to Encyclopedia Britannica, no equivalent term is required in continental Europe or in Japan, where the acceptance of comics as both an art form and a literary form is unproblematic. But of course, here in America, everything is problematic. Helen, how did our guest do?
0: Half a point for Lacey for saying there were more pages. And then Adam, I'm going to give you half a point for mic dropping with thicker.
18: Half a point each. Very nice. All right, up next in Comic-Con is Adam. Adam, your question also comes from a listener. Who is it this time, Helen?
0: It's from Claire Tobin of Chicago, Illinois. And we know Claire. She was one of our contestants in this year's Listener Tournament Championship episode.
18: All right, Adam, Claire asks, while it's possible that you could see a comic book at either one, what's the difference between a conference and a convention? A conference and a convention.
20: A convention has more goods for sale, collectibles, retail, and collectibles.
18: Whereas a conference?
20: A conference would just be people like-minded converging in one place.
18: A beautiful image. Yeah. All right, we've got Adam's answer. Lacey, anything you'd like to add or change?
19: Yeah, I'm going to take a page out of Adam's book. I'm going to say that conventions are longer than conferences. The conventions I've been to usually span across multiple days, mm-hmm. and they'll have different events and things you can go to. I feel like a conference is like a day-long event, and we all got that badge on in front of us, and then we have lunch, and then we go home. But a convention, usually, people are coming from out of town. There's some kind of superdome involved. And,
18: kind of superdome.
19: Oh, yeah. You know, the Holiday Inn is booked.
18: Got it. All right. Well, conventional wisdom says we should end this segment. Let's go to Helen Hong at the judges' table for the facts.
17: Here are the facts. A conference is a gathering of professionals in a specific industry or company and usually intended to share information about new techniques and technologies and for people to network. A convention is a gathering of people with a common interest, whether it's comic books, Star Trek, knitting, or any other nerdy thing that we love, and often has an element of commerce where people can buy and sell items related to their common interest.
18: That
17: ooing in the
18: already.
17: Audience.
18: How about that? Okay. Yeah.
20: Here comes another half point.
19: Which one's longer?
18: That's right. And speaking of buying and selling, I once had a table at a baseball card convention where I sold almost enough cards to pay for the table and parking. Almost. Helen, how did our guest do?
17: So Adam, I'm going to give you 1 point because you did say the goods for sale, retail, part of a convention, and you also said people like-minded for conference. So 1 point.
18: 1 point for Adam. Very nice. Well, let's get to know our guests a little bit better. Lacey Mosley, as an actor, you've starred in TV series like Going Dutch, Lopez versus Lopez, a Black Lady sketch show, and the reboot of iCarly, mm-hmm. for which you were nominated for a Kids' Choice Award. And your hit podcast, Scam Goddess, has led to a book, a TV series, a sold-out live tour, has been named a Time Magazine Best Podcast, and won 2 Webby Awards and 2 iHeartRadio Podcast Awards.
19: Wow. Thank you. Oh my gosh, Jay Keith, do my funeral.
18: I am available for funerals, but hopefully not for a very long
19: time.
18: Yes,
19: this is so good.
18: Well, you obviously are in the midst of an amazing career, but in your book, you say, my career is my biggest scam.
19: Yeah.
18: How do you mean?
19: Because acting is so nebulous. Nobody tells you how to do this. And like when I started, it was just like throwing things at the wall to see what sticks. You know what I mean?
17: Same.
19: You go on Craigslist and there's like some guys like, yeah, we're making a thing. And I'm like, okay, the alleyway. Maybe I'm a star. Maybe I never return. I don't know. the photographers, like everything. Everything in the industry is a scam. Even how I started this podcast was a scam. And I just, like, I loved scams and cons because, like, there's so much theatrics in it. You know, some people wear costumes. They got accents. They're making up lies all the time. They got lie journals. There's so many things in the scam world, and it's kind of the grift that keeps on giving. There's so much funny about it. There's also ways that we can save people's lives and people can share things with us.
17: Oh, my goodness. Wow. Lacey Mosley.
18: It's a shame you're not passionate about it, really. Well, Scam Goddess is now in a new format. It's available as a video show on YouTube. Tell us about what that transition's been like for you.
19: So I'm really excited for the fans and also for the new people that we're going to engage with in this platform. We're excited for people to also get the live video. You'll see the scammers we're talking about, the videos we're referencing. It's basically a TV show. But if you want to watch the TV show that's already on Hulu, you can watch all 8 episodes of Scam Goddess now on Hulu. Or you can pick up my book or hear my book anywhere books are sold. They're all called Scam Goddess, keeping the brand real strong. But yeah, it's part humor. It's also part safety for you and your family and yours, and it's also you learn scams throughout history. We go from the 1800s up into what just dropped today on Threads or Twitter or wherever you may have. Yeah.
18: Well, Adam Arkin, as a director, you have led more than 100 episodes across some 50 TV series, including Succession, Fargo, Billions, Sons of Anarchy, Grey's Anatomy, The Americans, and Poker Face. You're a director, executive producer, and a recurring actor on MGM Plus's new series American Hostage. And as an actor, you've been on Broadway, in movies, and in TV shows like Northern Exposure, Frasier, and all 141 episodes of Chicago Hope. You've been nominated for a Tony Award, Primetime Emmy Awards, SAG Awards, Directors Guild Awards, and won a Daytime Emmy for Outstanding Directing.
17: Scam that.
18: Yeah. This show called American Hostage is a psychological thriller. It is getting a lot of buzz, and it stars the Emmy Award winning John Hamm and Giovanni Ribisi. Tell us about the show and how you got involved with it.
20: It's about a disgruntled customer who takes a mortgage broker hostage. It became a media event because the hostage taker demanded that the most eminent radio personality be the person that he wanted to be negotiating with. Mm. The performances by John Hamm and Giovanni Ribisi are unbelievable, and it's just really great work.
18: Well, I have to ask you about Chicago Hope. You appeared in all 141 episodes. I was remembering it premiered on the very same night as ER, another medical show that took place in Chicago.
20: Yeah.
18: The media at the time, I remember, was trying to play that up as a rivalry. Did you feel that it was a rivalry?
20: Initially, I didn't. What made it start feeling that way more was the fact that with the incredible success that ER had, they started reconfiguring our show to kind of resemble ER in certain ways. And in doing that, I think it lost some of the identity that we had started out with. ER was this huge phenomenon. We had to settle for being a hit. You know, we
17: I know, I was going to say 100 episodes, boohoo. 141,
18: yeah.
17: Come on.
18: Well, the show mostly filmed in LA, but you got to do some things on location in Chicago. And I have to imagine that one of the coolest would be hitting golf balls from home plate in Wrigley Field.
20: That was unbelievable. Yeah, Mandy Patinkin and I got... Mandy was playing a heart surgeon who had saved a guy who was the custodian of Wrigley Field. Mm-hmm. It was quite memorable, yeah.
18: Aww. Were there other cool things you got to do on location in Chicago?
20: Not so much in Chicago. There were many cool things I got to do, including I played a brain surgeon on the show, so I actually got to be present for a couple of brain procedures, including...
17: Actual brain surgery?
20: Yeah, I was in the OR when they were, in one case where they were working on a woman who had a Parkinsonian tremor.
18: And are you one of those actors who are like, okay, now I got this, let me...
20: Mandy was so... Mandy was so committed to work that he started, like, learning the stitching techniques of surgeons. He played a heart surgeon on the show. I feel I'm totally qualified to work on anybody that would allow Mandy to operate on him.
18: Very good. Well, it's so wonderful to have you both, Adam Arkin and Lacey Mosley. Helen, what is our score going into the break?
17: Going into the break, Lacey Mosley has half a point and Adam Arkin has a point and a half.
18: All right, but those scores are bound to change as we move on to questions about topics our guests have chosen for themselves. That's all up ahead when we come back on Go Fact Yourself.
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17: Welcome back to Go Fact Yourself with our guests, Lacey Mosley and Adam Arkin. Once again, here's J.P. Van Stratton.
18: Thank you, Helen. Thank you, everybody. All right, Lacey, of your many interests, you told us that you know and love Love Island USA Season 8, Beyonce, and all the ways AI has tricked consumers, business, celebrities, venture capitalists, banks, and investors.
17: Yeah.
18: Let's find out a little bit more about each of those. First, tell us why you know and love Love Island USA Season 8.
24: Look, if you need to feel highbrow about it, then yeah, it's a social experiment, guys. And I feel like it does reflect a lot of things in society. But also, more so, it's just kind of fun to watch a bunch of hot babies run around and do dumb stuff.
18: Hot babies. All right. Yes. Next, tell us why you know and love Beyonce.
24: I love her music, her work ethic. When I found out that she would sing and run on the treadmill, and that's how you get more stamina performing, I would sing and run on the treadmill. No. But yeah, she's always been an inspiration.
18: All right, and then finally, tell us why you know and love all the ways AI has tricked consumers, business, celebrities, venture capitalists, banks, and investors.
24: Because AI is a scam that's being forced upon us. It's not necessary. It's draining our resources, polluting our water, our neighborhoods. It's extremely expensive, and it's not turning a profit. Oh, God, I can go on for days about how it is so insidious, and it's really getting all of us, especially if you're out there and you have invested.
18: All right, Lacey, to summarize, you said you know and love Love Island USA Season 8, Beyonce, and all the ways AI has tricked consumers, business, celebrities, venture capitalists, banks, and investors. Today, we want to quiz you about all the ways AI has tricked consumers, business, celebrities, venture capitalists, banks, and investors.
17: Girl, believe us, we tried to get Beyonce, but she was busy. Yeah.
18: Well, first of all, congratulations on having the longest topic that we have ever done on the show. I will be calling it CBCVCBNI for short. Well, your topic specifically says the ways AI has tricked consumers. Do you have a favorite way AI has tricked all these people?
24: There were these AI apps that would be like, hey, put a picture in here and we'll make you an old-timey sheriff. And you're feeding the AI algorithm. You're now giving it your face. And now it's learning how to make faces. Mm. And especially as a black person, like, they test out the discrimination on us first.
17: No, get out of town.
18: And if you want a picture of yourself as an old-timey sheriff, go to Knott's Berry Farm like the rest of us. All right, well, just ahead, Lacey, we're going to enlist the help of a bona fide expert in your topic. Okay, cool. With an expert-level question worth up to 3 points. But before that, to let you show your love, here are 5 trivia questions about the topic, each worth 1 point.
24: Okay.
18: If you want it, you're allowed a hint for any 2 of these 5 questions. Now, Adam, do listen closely, because if Lacey answers incorrectly, you could steal. By the way, Adam, how much do you know about all the ways AI has tricked CBC, VC, BNI?
20: Nowhere near enough, but a little bit.
18: A little bit. Yeah. All right, we'll see if Lacey lets you in. Lacey, here is question number 1. As your topic suggests, AI has tricked celebrities. One such famous person went viral when she admitted on Instagram that she'd been duped into buying a dress online based on what turned out to be an AI-generated image. Who is this tricked celebrity, known for her initials MJH, for starring on Clarissa Explains It All and Sabrina the Teenage Witch, and for directing episodes of the reboot of iCarly starring you, Lacey Mosley?
24: I love Melissa Joan Hart.
18: Helen?
17: That is correct.
18: That is correct. Very good.
24: Oh, wasn't good.
18: There was a little turn where we made sure that was a question number 1 for you, Lacey Mosley.
20: I disagree.
18: Fun fact, a common AI trick, Melissa Joan Hart purchased what she thought was a substantial and ornate embroidered dress, only to find out that it pretty much was a photo of that dress printed on a flimsy polyester fabric. Yeah, that's how they get you. All right, here's question number 2. Lacey, as your topic suggests, AI has tricked investors. For instance, just last month, an Ontario woman lost $13,000 investing in a crypto platform after she watched what she thought was a video of Canadian Prime Minister Mark Carney recommending it. It turned out that the video was what type of AI-generated digital counterfeit that mimics a person's voice and likeness?
24: May I have a hint, please?
18: Helen, how about that first hint?
17: It's not shallow, real.
24: Deepfakes, yeah.
18: Helen?
17: That is correct.
18: That is correct. Very good. Fun fact, several people were tricked by the AI-generated Prime Minister of Canada endorsing crypto. Fortunately, in the U.S., we know that our leaders would never endorse anything that people could get tricked by. And certainly nothing crypto-related.
24: No, never.
18: You're 2 for 2. Here's question number 3. As your topic suggests, consumers have been tricked by AI, and yet companies still keep making AI products for them. But which one of the following is not an actual consumer-facing AI tool? Is it Copilot, Claude, KDA, Granola, or Stable Diffusion?
24: The first 3 I know. Okay. I'm going to go with Stable Diffusion.
18: Helen, is it Stable Diffusion?
17: It is not Stable Diffusion.
18: No, I'm terribly sorry. Adam, with a chance to steal.
20: Well, you said you know the first 3, so I have to go with Granola.
18: Helen?
17: It is not Granola.
18: No, I'm sorry. It was KDA. It was KDA, actually. Fun fact, Microsoft's Copilot comes included on Windows computers. Claude is a popular AI chat tool. Perfect. Granola is an AI notes-taking app. Stable Diffusion is a text-to-image model. KDA is the name of a fourth-place finisher on Love Island USA Season 8.
24: Honestly, I feel like I got scammed onto the show. Y'all are going don't have me come up here looking stupid. I make money off of this. Jay Keith, I will flip this table.
18: Oh, no. Well, you also maybe scammed Adam a little bit because you assured him it was not that, and that's what he was for.
20: I know the first three.
24: Yeah, for sure.
18: No point there for either of you. Let's see if we can bounce back with question four. As your topic suggests, Lacey, businesses have been tricked by AI. An analysis by Axis Intelligence estimates that in 2025 alone, businesses lost $195 million due to just one particular type of trick, where employees are fooled by impersonations of their executives into wiring money to criminals. What does the FBI call this type of trick, where a combination of a seemingly authentic business email and an AI-assisted voice clone are used to get an employee to compromise company security?
24: It's phishing. And then you're saying, what, like deepfakes? This isn't a term that I know. No, I'll take a hint.
18: Helen, how about that second hint?
17: The initials are BEC, and the words can be found in the question.
24: Oh, God. What, so business email compromise?
18: Helen?
17: That is correct.
18: That is correct. Very nice use of the hint.
24: I have never heard that term. I don't use it.
18: The old BEC. Fun fact, in 2024, one business's employee got an email requesting money transfers. He didn't believe it was real until he got on a call with a bunch of corporate higher-ups who convinced him. Unfortunately, everyone else on the call was an AI clone, and the employee wired over $25 million to the scammers. God. And I just want to say, it was an accident. I'm sorry. And it'll never happen again.
24: If your needs that.
17: $25 million?
18: How can one person have access to wiring $25 million?
24: Oh, you'd be surprised.
18: Yeah, I would like that, please. All right, let's see how you do with question number five.
24: Okay.
18: You don't have any more hints available. You're on your own. Let's see how you do. Lacey, as your topic suggests, venture capitalists have been tricked by AI. And at least one of the ways is rather novel. A CEO is accused of raising $40 million from VCs for an app that he claimed could use AI to help automate online purchases. But according to the government indictment, the app did not use AI at all. All of the online purchases were actually placed manually by human beings at call centers in the Philippines and Romania. What was the name of this app that tricked venture capitalists with the illusion of AI?
24: Ooh, who's in trouble right now for the AR clothes? It's quite a lot of people, but no, it's not Honey. Let's see. I'm just gonna go with Fia. It's wrong, but I'm gonna go with it.
18: Ellen?
17: That is not correct.
18: No, I'm terribly sorry, but you can be consoled by the fact that you knew it was wrong.
24: Yeah.
18: Okay. Adam, with a chance to steal.
20: Was it Buy It Fool?
18: Helen, was it Buy It Fool?
17: It was not Buy It Fool.
18: No, but I would love to see your app called Buy It Fool. Nate. It was called Nate.
24: The Nate app. Okay, there's quite a few.
20: Of course it was.
18: Of course it was. I'm sorry, no point there, but you still did pretty well in that quiz. And now here is your expert level question that requires multiple answers. It is time for your cluster fact.
24: Okay.
18: We'll be bringing on an expert to discuss your response.
24: Perfect.
18: Lacey, one of the reasons AI has tricked consumers, business, celebrities, venture capitalists, banks, and investors, you know, the CBC, VC, CB, whatever, maybe because AI itself has been tricked by integrating the biases of the humans who programmed it and the data it's been fed. In fact, according to Dr. Sophia Noble, director of the UCLA Center on Resilience and Digital Justice, there are three main biases that the algorithms that drive artificial intelligence just can't shake. For up to 3 points, what are those three biases, each of which targets certain groups of people?
24: The three biases, mm-hmm. race, ethnicity, religion.
18: Mm-hmm.
24: And then third bias, I'm going to say like income class.
18: Income class. All right. Well, Helen is taking note of those answers. We have an expert on hand who can tell us for sure. Helen, who do we have tonight?
17: Joining us tonight is an author, professor, MacArthur genius, and director of the UCLA Center on Resilience and Digital Justice. It's Dr. Sophia Noble.
18: Dr. Sophia Noble.
24: A doctor. Yes.
17: Welcome, doctor.
3: Hi, thank you.
18: Well, Dr. Noble, my goodness, you are the author of the book called Algorithms of Oppression, How Search Engines Reinforce Racism. You've been a keynote speaker and TED talker. You are the David O. Sears Presidential Endowed Chair of Social Sciences, Professor of Gender Studies, African American Studies, and Information Studies, the founder and director of UCLA's Center on Race and Digital Justice, the co-founder and co-director of the Mindaroo Initiative on Tech and Power, the co-founder of the UCLA Center for Critical Internet Inquiry, a recipient of an NAACP Archwell Digital Civil Rights Award and a MacArthur Fellowship, otherwise known as a MacArthur Genius Award.
3: we got to cut that down. That's embarrassing. It's embarrassing.
18: Well, Dr. Lenova, let me ask you, as the founder and director of the UCLA Center on Resilience and Digital Justice, or the CRDJ, do you study AI and CBC, VCB, and I at the UCLA CRDJ?
3: I do. I do. Yeah, this is such a great topic because you're right on it. I mean, it is a pretty scammy industry.
4: Yes.
3: And taking advantage of a lot of people. And I get up every day and work on that, which makes me the least interesting person at a dinner party. No one wants to sit next to me.
4: The opposite.
18: I'm fascinated. I'm ready to have a meal right now. Well, tell us more about what the center is and does.
3: Well, the center is focused on kind of addressing the people who are the most vulnerable and the most likely to be caught in the crosshairs of the dangerous products that come out of Silicon Valley and Silicon corridors around the world. Yeah, that's our commitment.
18: That sounds very important, yeah. Well, you are in academia. Have you noticed as a professor changes in this generation of students that has had AI in their lives for this long?
3: The bad news is that we're already seeing that people who are power users of AI, especially things like large language models, the ChatGPTs, the Claudes, and so forth, are showing up to a 40% cognitive decline. Mm. So the truth is that if you use these technologies, they will make you
6: dumber.
3: Well, you said it. You said it.
6: Girl, just say it. You're getting dumber.
20: Informed.
3: Yeah.
18: Well, let's talk about what we can do about it, because we don't just have to tolerate it. You've said that it's not too late to mitigate the harms of AI and that we're actually in a very important moment right now.
3: So I think there's a lot of work to do. And while some of it is policy oriented, a lot of it is things we can do ourselves. So if you're in a union, you should be bargaining around AI and how it's impacting your job. Really, we have a lot more power together than just kind of waiting for the policymakers to make all the decisions.
18: You were named a MacArthur Fellow, otherwise known as the MacArthur Genius Award. It comes with a huge cash prize with no strings attached. What did you do with the money?
3: We paid off student loans for the family.
18: Yes, yeah. Very nice.
3: Yeah, tried to get our family free.
6: So smart, but also boring.
3: I know. Yeah.
18: Does being officially called a genius help you in your personal and professional life?
3: No, it's incredible pressure. Nobody needs that pressure.
18: Oh, really? Okay.
3: And the one person that I would like to recognize me that way is my husband, and he just refuses. So, you know, it's not buying me much at home, and I'm just teasing. He's in the back.
20: Not even sarcastic or like, nice try, genius.
3: Exactly. Yeah. He might try that now.
18: Yeah. Genius over here. Left the garage door open.
3: This is true.
18: All right, well, let's get to the reason we brought you here as far as our game is concerned. You heard the question that we asked of Lacey. We wanted to know, what are the three biases that someone named Dr. Sophia Noble says are the three key ones that AI just can't shake? And this will be very interesting because we may be applauding for things that we don't usually applaud for should Lacey get them right. Helen, what was the first answer that Lacey gave?
6: Lacey said race and ethnicity.
18: And doctor?
3: For sure.
18: Yay, race and ethnic bias.
20: Yeah.
18: All right, that is a point for Lacey. Very good. Helen, what was the next answer that Lacey gave?
6: Lacey said religion.
18: And doctor?
3: There is a point of view in the kinds of things that come back that do privilege the prevailing dominant religion in the United States, which is Christianity. So I would say, while it might not be in my top three, I definitely think that it's point worthy.
18: Oh, you're going to give her a point for
6: yes.
18: that? Very nice. All right. Very nice, Lacey. And then finally, Helen, what was the last answer that Lacey gave?
6: Lacey said income class.
18: And doctor?
3: Yeah, I'll give it a point.
18: Give it a point as well. Very nice.
3: If I'm giving the points. I think you're giving the points, but I'll go for it.
4: What she said.
18: Yeah.
4: Yes,
18: I want to be in your
4: you.
18: Class. You grade on a curve.
20: I hope those... I get a lenient genius.
18: So that was in the ballpark of what Lacey said and what you had said as well. The other one that I believe was in your original top three was gender bias as well, which you're aware of as well, Lacey.
6: Lacey, while we have the doctor here, is there anything you want to ask or say?
4: Is there anything like online that we can all be actively not giving our attention to, like starving, that would, you know what I mean? Because like as soon as we stop giving our attention to something, it shrivels and fades away. So a lot of it is us feeding things, even if we don't like them. Is there anything that we could be doing just like a daily thing?
18: Great question.
4: When we're engaging online?
3: To me right now, the most dangerous technologies that we're feeding are the large language models. And I would say not only are they making us kind of, you know,
6: dumber.
3: Okay, yeah. You said it. You said it, not me.
6: I'll say it for
18: You're going to need to bring Helen to some of your parent-teacher conferences.
3: Yeah, I mean, they are attributing to our cognitive decline, might be how I put it. But I would say being chronically online is not good for us. And that would be the thing that I would say to protect your time and energy that you put into the internet.
18: Well, it's been wonderful that you joined us, Dr. Noble. If people want to find out more about you and what you're up to, where can they do that?
3: We are at digitaljustice.ucla.edu. You can find an essential reading list on books around race and gender and technology and all the harms, and get deeply educated.
18: Well, thank you so much for educating us tonight and in a very entertaining way as well. Dr. Sophia Noble, thank you for being here.
4: Thank you, Dr. Thank you so much.
18: Helen, what is our score at the end of that round?
17: At the end of that round, Lacey Mosley has 6.5 points and Adam Arkin has 1.5 with a round of questions for Adam coming up.
18: That's right. We're going to talk with Adam about a topic he knows about. Plus later, Lacey and Adam will go head to head in our Fast Facts round, all to find a winner on Go Fact Yourself.
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17: Welcome back to Go Fact Yourself with our guests, Lacey Mosley and Adam Arkin. 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Van Stratton.
18: Thank you, Helen. All right, Adam, of your many interests, you told us that you know and love Stanley Kubrick movies, Japanese food, especially sushi, and drums and percussion. Let's find out a little bit more about each of those. First, tell us why you know and love Stanley Kubrick movies.
20: There's something about his movies that even when I initially feel like I don't understand them or like them, I can't think of any filmmaker whose films stay in my mind more consistently than his.
18: All right, Nick, tell us why you know and love Japanese food, especially sushi.
20: I don't know all the reasons I love it. I just, from the time I was introduced to it, I just found myself passionately enjoying it. And whenever I've been pressed to say, like, what food I would eat if there was only one cuisine I could enjoy, it's almost always been Japanese food.
18: That's a good sign. Yeah. All right, and then finally, tell us why you know and love drums and percussion.
20: I grew up playing drums. I was introduced to it by my dad and stepmom and played, you know, in family jams. And for whatever reason, some of the deepest friendships I have in my life are with musicians and in several cases, some really great drummers and percussionists.
17: Are you in a band?
20: No.
18: Would you like to be?
20: I would love to be, yeah.
18: All right, we'll talk after. Yeah. All right, well, to summarize, Adam, you said you know and love Stanley Kubrick movies, Japanese food especially, sushi, and drums and percussion. Today we want to quiz you about Japanese food, especially sushi.
20: All right.
18: All right, let's go. What are some of your favorite Japanese foods?
20: I love sushi. I love ramen, yakitori. I would love to go to Japan and go to some of the specialized restaurants I know they have there where they only have yakitori at some places, and they've just been doing it for centuries.
18: Just ahead, we'll enlist the help of a bona fide expert in your topic, Adam, with a question worth up to 3 points. But before that, to let you show your love even more, here are 5 trivia questions about your topic, each worth 1 point. And if you want it, you're allowed a hint for any 2 of these 5 questions. Now, Lacey, do listen closely, because if Adam answers incorrectly, you could steal. By the way, Lacey, how much do you know about Japanese food, especially sushi?
4: I used to be a waitress at a very high-end sushi restaurant.
17: Really?
4: Oh,
17: boy.
4: Yes. Okay. Oh, I saw Oganeshimasu. That means check, please. So I might need some of these.
20: I better be on my toes.
18: All right, you better Adam, be. I had no idea. That's very interesting. All right, Adam, here's your quiz. And I will warn our listeners, there will be some Japanese words in this quiz. I apologize in advance for my pronunciations. Here is question number one. Many Americans' first experience with Japanese food was pouring boiling water into a cup of dried noodles, like the Cup Noodles brand from Japan's Nissin Foods. Inside the cup is a dried and simplified version of what very popular type of Japanese wheat noodle soup?
20: That would be ramen.
18: Ellen?
6: That is correct.
18: That is correct. Very nice. One of your favorites. Fun fact, in the U.S., cup noodle soup is sold in several varieties, including classic Japanese flavors like spicy jalapeno chicken and Kansas City barbecue. All right, here's question number two. In most sushi restaurants, your sushi will be handed to you by a chef or a waiter, like Lacey used to. But in Kaiten sushi restaurants, you can take your own plates as they are delivered to you by what means?
20: A conveyor belt, I believe.
18: Ellen?
6: That is correct.
18: You believe correctly, yes, conveyor belt. Fun fact, Kaiten sushi restaurants were introduced to the public in 1958. And if you want to be served your Japanese food by other non-humans, you could have gone to Tokyo's Kayabukiya Tavern, which used to have macaque monkeys serve customers. Wow. Alas, the tavern closed a few years ago, and according to Wikipedia, quote, as of 2025, the whereabouts of the monkeys is unknown.
4: Oh, no!
18: I'm sure they're fine.
4: He's working in LA.
18: All right, you're two for two, Adam. Here's question number three. If you want your food cooked exactly the way you like it, you have customers. Wow. Alas, the tavern closed a few years ago, and according to Wikipedia, quote, as of 2025, the whereabouts of the monkeys

0: Fun fact, shabu shabu translates as swish swish, the sound made from stirring the ingredients around in the broth, and also when I'm shooting free throws. Adam, you're 3 for 3. Here's question number 4. At a sushi restaurant, you might enjoy the thin rolls made with rice and an outer layer of seaweed called maki sushi. But which one of the following is not a type of rolled maki sushi? Is it kappa maki, teka maki, negatori maki, sake maki, or yoko maki?
1: I'm going to go with the yoko maki.
0: Ellen?
2: That is correct.
0: Very nice. Didn't even need the hints.
2: Really know your sushi.
1: Thank you.
2: You must eat so much of it.
1: I have eaten way too much of it. My mercury levels are through the roof.
0: But they're worth it, I'm sure. Fun fact, kappa maki is cucumber, teka maki is tuna, negatori maki is tuna and scallion, sake maki is salmon, yoko maki is a Japanese actress who is in the Fast and the Furious Tokyo Drift. All right, you have a chance to go 5 for 5, Adam Arkin. If you can get this question correct, you do still have a hint available. A predecessor to modern sushi, it's rare to find a serving of funa sushi these days, possibly because it takes more than a year to ferment the fish, possibly because it has a very strong odor, and possibly because the fish used, nigorabuna, can only be found in Japan's Lake Biwa. What type of freshwater fish is nigorabuna?
1: I'm going to ask for a hint on that.
0: Ellen, how about that hint?
2: It shares a name with a Japanese baseball team in Hiroshima, whose cap logo looks a lot like the Cincinnati Reds.
1: Carp?
0: Ellen?
2: That is correct.
0: Adam Arkin is 5 for 5. Wow. Fun fact, the smell of funa sushi has been described in various articles as, quote, strong, pungent, tangy, and the stinkiest sushi in the world. When you go to Japan, I recommend having it just to tell us what it's like.
1: I'll report back to you.
0: Thank you. I appreciate it. Well, Adam, you obviously did very well in that quiz, but now here's your expert level question that requires multiple answers. It is time for your cluster fact. We'll be bringing on an expert to discuss your response. Adam, in order to prepare the Japanese food you love, especially sushi, some chefs go through a full 7-year apprenticeship at a traditional Japanese kaiseki restaurant. It's an intense training to learn recipes and techniques, and also how to use specialized items for preparing sushi. For example, there's the hangiri, which is used in preparing rice, the honekiri bocho, which is used in preparing a certain type of eel, and the oroshiki, which is used in preparing wasabi. For up to 3 points, what is a hangiri, a honekiri bocho, and an oroshiki?
1: For wasabi, it would be a grater.
0: Okay.
1: For preparing the eel, a specific kind of pan.
0: Okay.
1: And for the rice, I think it would be a specific kind of colander or strainer.
0: All right. Helen is taking notes of those answers. We have an expert on hand who can tell us for sure. Helen, who do we have tonight?
2: Joining us tonight is the first and only Westerner to complete a full 7-year apprenticeship at a traditional Japanese kaiseki restaurant. Wow. From the Michelin-starred Miura in Beverly Hills, it's executive chef Derek Wilcox.
0: Chef Wilcox, come on out.
2: Welcome, Chef.
0: Yes, Chef, welcome.
3: Thank you very much.
2: Chef, I'm not going to lie. When I first learned that we were going to have a white guy come on to be the Japanese food expert, I was like, seriously? But then I read your resume and I was like, oh, all right.
3: It's a common thought process. I get it a lot.
0: Well, thank you for being here. My goodness, Chef Wilcox, you opened Shoji in New York City, earning 3 stars from the New York Times. You've also done pop-ups in Tokyo, have had a national ambassadorship for Japanese cuisine. You've taught throughout Japan and have a formal certification from the Japanese Ministry of Agriculture, Forestry, and Fisheries. You are the first and only Westerner to complete that full 7-year apprenticeship at a traditional Japanese kaiseki restaurant, and your Miura restaurant has been awarded a Michelin star. Well, as Helen noted, you do not look or sound like what most people would think of as an expert on Japanese cuisine. How did you get into Japanese food?
3: Well, I was in cooking school. I kind of got into Japanese cuisine a little bit. I had a classmate help me with a lot of my paperwork, who's now my wife. Ended up getting an opportunity to train in Kyoto. Ended up staying at that restaurant almost 7 years.
0: And that restaurant is a three-star Michelin restaurant.
3: They got 3 stars while I was there. I'm sure because of me. Then I went to Tokyo, did sushi for 3 years in the Ginza district, came to New York and opened Shoji, as you

0: And yeah, I just sort of got sucked in little by little.
1: Wow. I think one of the reasons that you ended up gaining so much respect is that you said that you came to Japan not to reinterpret its cuisine, but to submit to it. Can you say more about what you mean by that?
0: You feel like you're kind of stepping into a river. You end up just kind of going with it. And there's so much history. You could spend your whole life and you'll only scratch the surface.
1: Well, let's talk about your restaurant, Miura. Reviewers have called it intimate and unforgettable and a bucket list experience. It opened in January of this year. When did you get your Michelin star?
0: June.
1: That's pretty impressive. Wow. Kind of hit the ground running.
2: If this goes well, can we get in?
1: Of course.
3: I literally just saw your restaurant on TikTok with the stars. They were saying the new ones in LA. So I was like, ooh.
1: Oh, yes. So you're aware of the restaurant.
3: Yes,
1: amazing.
4: Well, you can eat there because we know a guy.
3: Do we know you now? This is our elaborate scam.
0: I'm the guy.
1: I maybe should have mentioned this before. I have never eaten sushi.
3: What?
1: I do not eat fish. Yeah,
3: wow.
1: I know. What am I missing?
0: Quite a bit.
2: So much.
1: Oh, in seriousness, what do you think is so great about sushi?
0: So with sushi, well, there's different ways to do it. But like, for example, what we do, which is nomakase, you get to try 15 to 20 different kinds of seafood, all in these little packages that are just a bite. Also, it's great for your LDL cholesterol.
1: Oh, now, okay. Yeah. Now you're appealing. Now you're speaking to the guy in his 50s.
0: Yeah. as am I.
1: All right. Well, let's get to the reason we brought you here, Chef. As far as our game is concerned, you heard the questions that we asked of Adam. First, we wanted to know, when preparing sushi, what used for rice is the hangiri? Helen, what did Adam say?
4: Adam said a colander.
1: And Chef?
0: The hangiri is the wooden tub that you put the freshly cooked rice in, and then you pour the seasoned vinegar on top, and then you cut it with a wooden paddle.
1: So doesn't sound like a colander.
2: It's strained through it, though, yes?
0: So they gave me a preview. They gave me a preview of the questions, and I told them, I think they're too hard. So don't blame me.
2: I don't blame you.
1: I'm sorry, no point there. But next we wanted to know, what is the honikiri bocho, which is used in preparing a type of eel? Helen, what did Adam say there?
4: Adam said a pan.
1: And Chef?
0: So there's a particular kind of eel that I mentioned called hamo. So hamo is full of bones. You have to cut through those bones about every millimeter. Mm. And if you don't do that, you can't enjoy the eel, which is one of the reasons why it takes a lot of practice to learn how to prepare it. It is a knife.
1: It is a knife. I'm sorry, no point there for Adam, but a very reasonable guess. And finally, we wanted to know, what is an odashiki, which is used in preparing wasabi? Helen, what did Adam say?
4: Adam said a grater.
1: And Chef Wilcox?
0: That is exactly right.
1: Hey, a point for Adam. Very nice.
4: While we have the chef here, is there anything you want to ask or say?
2: How do we get into your restaurant?
4: We know a guy. We know a guy.
2: Have you ever prepared fugu?
0: I have, but only in Japan.
4: What's fugu?
2: It's a type of blowfish that has a toxin in it that is extremely deadly. You have to be certified, I think, in order
0: That's
2: to
0: right.
2: be able to prepare it. Yeah?
0: That's right.
1: And did you successfully prepare that, or did your customers die?
0: Well, they left the restaurant just fine.
1: He did it! He did it!
3: I'll accept that.
1: Chef Derek Wilcox, it's been lovely speaking with you. If people want to know more about you or your restaurant, where can they do that?
0: So on Instagram, we're at miura.beverlyhills. That's M-I-U-R-A dot Beverly Hills, one word.
1: Excellent. Well, thank you so much for being here with us, Chef Derek Wilcox.
0: Thank you.
1: All right, Helen, what is our score as we go into the final round?
4: It's a tight game, J. Keith. At the end of that round, Lacey Mosley has 6.5 points and Adam Arkin has 7.5 points.
1: Oh, but now, very nice. Very competitive game. All right, but now it is time for our final round we call Fast Facts. I'll read 10 statements and each contestant will answer with true or false. Here we begin. Lacey, Babe Ruth was a baseball player.
3: True. Correct.
1: Adam, Babe Ruth played for the New York Yankees.
2: True.
4: Correct.
1: And for the Boston Red Sox. Lacey, there's a big statue of Babe Ruth in New York City.
3: False.
4: Correct.
1: Adam, there's a big statue of Babe Ruth in Boston.
2: True.
4: Incorrect.
1: Lacey, there's one in Baltimore.
3: True.
4: Correct.
1: Yeah, he was born there. Adam, there's one in Waco, Texas.
2: False.
4: Incorrect.
1: No, because he played an exhibition game there. Lacey, there's one in Sendai, Japan.
3: True.
4: Correct.
1: Yes, because he played an exhibition game there. Adam, that Babe Ruth statue in Japan is outside of a sushi restaurant.
2: True.
4: Incorrect.
1: No. No, Adam, not everything is about sushi. Lacey, it's outside of a ballpark.
3: True.
4: Incorrect.
1: Adam, it's in a zoo.
2: True.
4: Correct.
1: And finally, Lacey, that zoo is where those macaque monkeys ended up.
3: True.
4: One can only hope.
1: All right. We're not going to count that last one. Let's give our guest Adam Arkin and Lacey Mosley a nice hand as Helen Todd relates the final score. By the way, that zoo in Sendai, Japan used to be the site of a ballpark called Yagiyama Field, where Babe Ruth hit a home run in that exhibition game. The committee to build a statue at the former Yagiyama Field was called the Let's Build a Babe Ruth Statue in Former Yagiyama Field Committee. And they
3: sounds
1: did.
3: Like my topic.
1: Yes, very efficient over there in Sendai. Helen, are you ready to announce the final score of today's program?
4: I am, Jake Keith. It was a very close game, but at the end of the game, Lacey Mosley has 10.5 points and Adam Arkin has 9.5 points.
1: Congratulations, Lacey Mosley. You are the defending champion.
3: Adam, that was a scam. Thank you for letting me scam you. Thank you all for letting me scam you.
1: Congratulations, Lacey Mosley. You are the facting champion on Go Fact Yourself. What will you do with your championship?
3: Oh, my goodness. We're going to Disney World.
1: All right. We're going to wrap up by giving everyone here on the panel a chance to mention or promote anything of theirs they might like. Lacey, what is that for you?
3: So you can listen to Scam Goddess podcast anywhere that you get your podcasts, or you can watch the YouTube version of Scam Goddess Now on YouTube, or you can watch my television show on Hulu. They're all a little bit silly, but a lot educational. And I think those are the things I'm promoting right now.
1: It sounds like you are. We're so happy to have you tonight. Lacey Mosley, everybody. Adam Arkin, what do you want to let people know about?
2: I would love people to tune in to American Hostage. It's on MGM Plus. I got to act on it, direct it, and produce it, along with some amazing people, John Hamm, Giovanni Ribisi. It's a wild ride and well worth everyone's time.
1: As was your appearance on this show. Adam Arkin, thank you for being here. Ladies and gentlemen, you are so lucky because my hosting partner is Helen Hong.
4: Yay! On my Instagram, it's funny Helen Hong. Because that other Helen Hong, is she funny? Who knows?
1: Who knows? But we know this one is. It's our funny Helen Hong. And me, you can find me on all the socials at jkeith.net, all spelled out. 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I'm J. Keith Van Stratton. 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
4: 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Van Stratton and comes to you via transcription from the Crawford at LAist in Pasadena. 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Special thanks to Bronte Mark, Jordan Palos, Jasleen Raj, Emily George, and Caitlin Fritz of Persona PR, Brandon Sharp at Agenda Management and Production, and Rachel Stern. I've been Helen Hong!
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10: How do you look for an alien civilization that you know nothing about? I'm Flora Lichtman, and this is Science Friday. Researchers are searching for aliens, not by looking for life itself, but for traces of its technology.
11: This is something that really requires some interdisciplinary thinking. What do we use technology for? What could we imagine using technology for in the future? And what are the physics and engineering limits that we might run up against?
10: Plus, a conversation with documentarian John Wilson about his new film, The History of Concrete.
12: I was on kind of a depressing adventure for a couple of years where I had trained my eye to just notice all the imperfections in this material everywhere I went around the world.
10: We'll talk about it and how sports teams are testing the limits of jet lag science. That's after this.
13: Live from NPR News in Washington, I'm Janine Herbst. President Trump continues a series of rallies to support Republican candidates heading into the midterm elections, with a rally in Ohio tonight. For member station WYSO, Jerry Kenney has more.
14: The president isn't scheduled to speak until 7 o'clock tonight, but the crowd is already gathering at Vandalia Butler High School. Trump is stumping for the incumbent Republican Senate candidate, John Husted, who's in a tight race with former Ohio Senator Sherrod Brown. Husted was appointed by Governor Mike DeWine to fill Vice President J.D. Vance's Senate seat in 2025. The president is sure to tout his economic accomplishments tonight, but with low approval ratings and many Americans still reeling from high gas prices and other economic struggles, it's unclear if his message will resonate with voters and help carry Husted over the finish line in November. For NPR News, I'm Jerry Kenney in Yellow Springs.
13: There are new details in the investigation in the mid-air attack on board a commercial plane from Dubai to Tel Aviv earlier this week. NPR's Kat Lonsdorf reports the United Arab Emirates, which is leading the probe, has deemed the incident an attempted terrorist attack.
15: Investigators in the UAE announced that the Fly Dubai co-pilot who carried out the attack mid-flight assaulted the captain of the plane using what's called a crash axe, a lightweight emergency tool stored in the cockpit to break through panels or jam doors in the event of a crash. Investigators said the attacker then tried to seize control of the plane's flight mechanisms. The plane had 174 people on board, many of whom are Israeli. Israeli officials had already deemed it an attempted terrorist attack. Emirati investigators have now agreed. Both the pilot and co-pilot are alive and being questioned, and the investigation is ongoing. Israel has said the attacker is from Oman, although that has yet to be confirmed by Emirati, Saudi, or Omani officials. Kat Lonsdorf, NPR News, Tel Aviv.
13: The Food and Drug Administration has closed its investigation into this year's Cyclospora outbreak, the largest on record in the U.S. NPR's Matt Bloom has more.
16: In the update, the FDA confirmed its inspectors found the parasite in two places in Mexico. A drainage ditch at an iceberg lettuce farm used as an independent grower for Taylor Farms, and inside a wastewater tank at their processing facility. It remains unclear exactly how the contamination took place, but the agency says the evidence supports a strong link between the lettuce and nearly 13,000 cases. Taylor Farms blamed the contamination on an independent grower it says is no longer a part of its supply chain. The FDA says it'll now continue some response activities to help prevent future outbreaks. Matt Bloom, NPR News.
13: And the FDA says more than 12,000 confirmed U.S. cases were tied to the recalled lettuce. This is NPR News. RM, the K-pop idol and leader of the globe-trotting boy band BTS, has turned museum curator. NPR's Chloe Veltman reports a new exhibition opening today at the San Francisco Museum of Modern Art is the first ever to feature the South Korean superstar's art collection.
17: The exhibition includes well over 100 works from RM's collection. It highlights ancient and contemporary Korean paintings, objects and sculptures, including works by some of RM's favourite artists, like Kim Won-ki and Yoon Hyung-kyun. At a press briefing for the show, the self-deprecating musician said he loves collecting art, but also feels guilty about it.
18: Do I really need to carry like so many unnecessary things that I don't even need? Have I ended up becoming just a boring, rich snore? Well, maybe.
17: RM started collecting art in 2019. He sings about his passion on tracks like Still Life. Chloe Veltman, NPR News.
13: It's not just rising gas and diesel prices that are causing Americans financial headaches. Jet fuel is also on the rise. The average price rose to $4.39 a gallon, a record. Industry trade group Airlines for America says that has airlines cutting flights and retiring older aircraft to keep the costs down. But as the holiday traveling season nears, it also means passengers are paying more for their tickets. Travel website Kayak says the average domestic fare rose more than $400, the highest this year. I'm Janine Herbst, NPR News in Washington.
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21: This is Science Friday. I'm Flora Lichtman. Later in the hour, a conversation with documentarian John Wilson about the gray substance at the heart of his documentary, The History of Concrete, and why lunar scientists are hyped about a new crater on the moon. But first, at the beginning of this NFL season, the San Francisco 49ers and the LA Rams embarked on something of an experiment. In the first game of the season, they faced off in Australia. That's a 16-hour flight from the West Coast. To deal with the jet lag and make sure that they were at peak performance for the game, the teams took radically different approaches. The 49ers flew to Melbourne a week early so that their players had enough time to adjust to the time zone. The Rams, however, chose a high-risk, high-reward strategy, flying their players in just 24 hours before the game. And they said they were betting on their players' brains and bodies not noticing the massive time zone difference. In the end, that strategy did not pay off with a W. The Rams lost 27-7. But sleep experts have weighed in since and said that actually, maybe they were on to something. One of those experts is here with us now. Dr. Chris Winter is a neurologist and sleep specialist and consults with NFL, NBA, and MLB teams on sleep and athletic performance. And I hear that you just stepped off a flight, Chris.
22: I did. I just got back from Phoenix. I was out with the Suns getting ready for the NBA season.
21: Well, I'm glad to have you here with us today. Thanks for joining us.
22: It's a pleasure and worth the red eye.
21: Okay. So what do you, a sleep scientist who works with pro sports teams, think of the Rams strategy to come in right before the game? Because that one seems like the wackier of the two.
22: So I think highly of it. And if you think about certain things that we know about our bodies and sleep, I think in a lot of ways it will probably seem less wacky and make more sense. And what I mean by that is I think everybody thinks that they have at some point in the day a period where they feel their best. I don't necessarily feel my best at 4 o'clock in the morning when I am getting off of an airplane, but I feel great at 4 o'clock in the afternoon after my clinic when I go to the gym. So most young athletes, and I'm not calling myself a young athlete, I'm far from young, feel best and athletically perform best somewhere around 4 to 6 o'clock in the evening. And so when you think about the football game that was happening in Melbourne, it was actually happening at 10:30 in the morning Melbourne time. But about 5 o'clock Pacific Standard Time, California time, where the 49ers and Rams would be. So the way I like to sort of illustrate it is in an ideal situation where the game is happening at the ideal time for your athletes, what you would do is just hang out in LA right up until they're going to kick the ball off at 10:30 a.m. Melbourne time, 5 o'clock p.m. your time. And in Harry Potter, I think there's something called flu powder, where you throw it into a fireplace and then you can walk through the fireplace and end up wherever you want to be. So if they had access to this amazing technology, what the Rams and 49ers would probably want to do is right before kickoff, throw it in their locker room fireplace, walk through the locker room, out onto the field in Melbourne and play the game. Whereas you so eloquently said, their brains wouldn't know the difference. You're not going to figure out the fact that, wait a minute, this is a lot stranger sunlight than we would expect at 5 o'clock. So they're trying to kind of fool that time versus the 49ers who went, took their whole operation over early in an effort to essentially make the game happen for their players at a very early time where they're not necessarily going to be at their best.
21: Okay, that's interesting. I mean, but, you know, we don't have flu powder. They're flying on an airplane for 16 hours. Now, I don't fly private, so I don't know what that's like exactly, but a 16-hour flight would mess me up.
22: Yes. And so this is the scientific dilemma here, which has been thought about since the late 90s. I remember a paper by a researcher, Youngstedt, who basically said, look, I think there are issues related to circadian factors when athletes travel to perform. And we see them all the time. The Olympic swimmer that's supposed to win all the gold medals, and he or she does not perform up to their expectations. And the thought is, I bet it's because of poor, you know, travel planning, etc. But he said in his research, it's difficult to pull out circadian factors and isolate them from just the brutal nature of travel. And I believe that. That said, if you look up what these airplanes look like for these athletes, they are spectacular. And as somebody who's been able to fly in things like this periodically, this is not the standard. When my red eye from Phoenix was not this. But it's amazing. It's sort of, you know, a bottle of water, Dr. Winter, and can I get you an extra blanket? And is this pillow to your liking? So I have no idea what the Rams or 49ers were doing leading up to the travel, during the travel, after the travel. But I do think there's a situation where the plane lands and you don't want to get off the plane because what you've been living for the last 16 hours is better than what you live in your normal day-to-day life. So but that is the question, right? Is how much fatigue was happening there? The other question is, do your players believe in what you're doing? To me, I've been doing this long enough to know that belief really matters. You know, if you believe in the science and you understand it, you might, you know, be a little bit more interested. And the other thing, too, is when we look at the Rams and the 49ers records, are the Rams that good of a team? So it's interesting. Everybody says, well, the Rams lost, so clearly that was not the right strategy. And somebody, a reporter, asked me that. And I said, well, then maybe they should start their backup quarterback, a guy named Stetson something or other. And they said, well, that wouldn't make any sense. I'm like, why? You lost the game, so that clearly proves your quarterback, Matt Stafford, is not the right quarterback, right? No, of course not. So we have to be very careful. It's an N of one. Last year, the Rams did this with great success when they traveled to London against the Jaguars. So it's an interesting concept that has merit in science. Whether or not it's the right thing to do going forward, you know, we would need studies to figure that out. But I think it's probably the right thing to do. I'll be interested to hear about the details. At the end of the season, if the Rams only win one game, we're kind of back to square one, I think.
21: Yeah, that's not a very useful experiment. I mean, I want to zoom out a little bit because you work with these pro athletes on sleep. I imagine that they are tracked more than I am anyway. And I'm wondering if there's anything that you're learning about how to travel better, how to feel your best after travel that I could apply to my life on the regular red eye in economy.
22: Yeah. I mean, I'm not a huge sports fan. The thing I like about sports is I could study the sleep in school teachers and accountants, but it's hard to judge their performance. You know, are we doing things in a positive? Are we suggesting things that are actually having negative effects on them? It's hard to say. All we can say is, how was your class teaching it today? It was pretty good. With sports, you've got very definitive metrics, not only just win and loss, but, you know, speed of velocity of pitching and, you know, injuries and recovery from injuries. So I think of the whole thing as a big laboratory that when I see adults and kids in my clinic, this is the way you can kind of test out the more fringe theory. So I think there's lots of things we can learn from looking at sports teams and how they travel and apply it to ourselves. So, you know,
21: give me some hacks. Tell me what I should do.
22: Some hacks. I think the first one is being prepared for the travel. In other words, you know, do you have a really nice pillow, noise-canceling headphones, the eye mask? I think the second thing is thinking about, what are you traveling to do? I traveled to London, gave a lecture, and literally got into a cab and went right back home, which was insane. But that was, you know, certain things, I had my schedule predicated that. So I didn't really want to adjust to London time. I wanted to really try to stay on Eastern Standard Time because I just needed to give the lecture and get back. So I always ask patients, okay, you're going to New Zealand. What are you doing there? Oh, we're going on the Lord of the Rings Hobbit adventure. It's a 7-day dream tour that we've always wanted to. Okay, great. So you want to be acclimated and adjust to that time. So day one, when you're, you know, retracing Frodo's path, you feel good and you're not jet lagged and tired. So this is where, you know, there's a lot of jet lag calculators that are available. If you type in jet lag calculator, even go to an AI chat by ChatGPT, Claude or something, and say, hey, look, I live here. This is when I go to bed and this is when I wake up. I'm open to taking melatonin, which I always do when I do trips like this. It will plan out, okay, this is when I want you to go to bed. This is when I want you to seek light. This is when I want you to move your meals and exercise timing. When you get there, this is when you'll take the melatonin. So those things can be really helpful. And again, kind of what we were talking about before, when you've got this very definitive plan for your travel, there's something kind of confidence building about that. Like, wow, like down to the minute, they want me to start dropping the temperature in my apartment and turn some lights off at this time and put these little glasses on and take the melatonin. And I think that confidence really helps people a lot with their travel.
21: It's just so interesting because it's so much more detailed than like stay awake until nighttime local time, which is basically the only advice I've ever heard. But is that good advice?
22: Yeah, I think for the most part, and we see this with the beginning and the end of daylight saving time, it's easier for us to delay a need than it is to hasten it. In other words, if I'm hungry for dinner at 7, it's easier for me to wait until 9 o'clock to eat than it is for me to eat at 5. I'm not ready to eat at 5. And that's why it's so much easier for me to travel to Phoenix than it is to come back, because now when it's time to go to bed, my body's like, no, this is the time where we should still be awake. We're not near bedtime yet. So to me, I think that for a lot of that tip that you're describing is create a higher drive to sleep. So no matter where you're going or what you're doing, when you go to bed that first night, you fall asleep pretty quickly. You know, so I think that there's nothing wrong with that. I think, you know, getting on the local meal time of the place you're traveling can really help very quickly. Trying to come up with an exercise regimen that you are doing prior to leaving, but you also sustain once you get there. Light exposure can be really important. And just being careful of things like caffeine and alcohol at bad times, because that can really kind of throw your sleep off as well, too.
21: And yet you might also need them to get through your flight. So I'll just,
22: that's right,
21: as a counterpoint.
22: That's right.
21: Dr. Chris Winter is a sleep specialist and author of The Sleep Solution, Why Your Sleep is Broken and How to Fix It. Thank you for taking the time. This was fun.
22: Hey, anytime.
21: Stay with us, because after the break, why lunar scientists are hyped about a new crater on the moon. Stay with us. 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
21: This is Science Friday. I'm Flora Lichtman. Next time you look up at the moon, take a moment to consider its craters. Because the moon's surface is so stable, no rain, no wind, no erupting volcanoes, the craters you see on the moon may have been there for millions, even billions of years. But there is a new kid on the block that's getting some attention. Sometime between April 11th and May 22nd, 2024, something smacked into the moon, creating a new crater about the size of two football fields across and over 140 feet deep. And lunar scientists are excited. Dr. Tyler Powell is a planetary scientist at the Johns Hopkins Applied Physics Laboratory. Hey, Tyler, welcome to Science Friday.
1: Hey, Flora. Thanks for having me.
21: Thanks for being here. So is that true? Are you indeed excited about this?
1: Yeah. It's super exciting. That's a really cool reminder that, you know, the moon and planets are constantly evolving, which is just really cool.
21: How big a rock do you need to make a crater of this size?
1: Oh, that's a good question. We have a pretty good understanding of cratering mechanics. You know, these impactors are coming in super, super fast. At the moon, they impact at, you know, usually around 20 kilometers per second. So it's a 220 meter diameter crater, and something of this size is probably formed by an impactor that's maybe 10 or 20 meters across. So much, much smaller in diameter and also mass than you might think.
21: What are you interested in learning from this?
1: Yeah. So the main thing that's interesting about this crater is its size and its rarity. So this is a 222 meter impact crater that we know formed in spring 2024. And it was discovered in these repeat images from the Lunar Reconnaissance Orbiter camera, and basically change detection between images before and after have revealed many craters like this that are much smaller, but this one is by far the largest. The next largest that we've observed is less than a third the size at about 70 meters. Something of this size is expected to form once every maybe 130 years. So it's extremely rare. It's unlikely to be exceeded maybe in our lifetimes. And yeah, the most exciting thing is it's a really unique opportunity to study a pristine crater that's, you know, hasn't been degraded by later impact craters or other effects. At basically time equals zero. I think one of the things that's most interesting about one of these pristine craters is that we're able to tease out these super faint changes to the surface that the crater has caused. So we've looked at this with the Diviner instrument. This is a thermal instrument on the Lunar Reconnaissance Orbiter, the same orbiter as the camera. It measures the surface temperatures during the day, but also at night. And basically, the surface of the moon heats up during the day and cools off at night. And these nighttime temperatures are basically sensitive to the kind of physical properties of the surface, where things like rocks hold on to a lot of heat, so they stay warm at night. And finer grain material, like the fine grain dust that covers most of the lunar surface, cools off quickly. It's kind of like if you've ever been to the beach at night and you step out onto the sand. The sand is usually colder than the sidewalk that retains a lot of heat. So when you look at a nighttime temperature map of the moon, you'll see areas that are warm because of rocks, and then also these cold spots that are colder because the regolith is fluffier than other regions. And this is one example of that, where, you know, out to a pretty huge distance, a 7 kilometer diameter region that's been fluffed up by this comparatively small 200 meter crater.
21: Okay, and so that fluffy regolith loses heat more quickly than the packed down dust.
1: Yes.
21: Okay, so you're really learning about these sort of microclimates on the moon. Why do you care about that?
1: I think the main reason we care is that impact craters are one of, if not the most common geologic process in the solar system. So understanding how they modify their surroundings is really important for interpreting really everything in planetary science. It's also important for lunar samples, where we collect these samples of regolith that contain grains that have been mixed by craters. And now we're coming to understand that they've been mixed by these distant impact crater processes as well. These physical properties of the surface are potentially relevant for future landed missions, for rovers, astronauts, or potentially construction on the moon. because they, you know, represent a physical change to the surface. The Apollo 16 mission actually happened to land in an old and faded cold spot, though they didn't know it at the time. And the astronaut footprint depths were actually slightly deeper there than at other locations. So this physical change to the surface that we're inferring from orbital observations is actually something measurable at the human and rover scale. So understanding how these affect the regolith and its properties could be relevant for exploration.
21: That's really cool. Dr. Tyler Powell is a planetary scientist at the Johns Hopkins Applied Physics Laboratory. Thanks for being here today.
1: Thanks so much. Happy to be here.
21: While we're digging on the moon, a recent proposal suggested moon dust might be a good place to hunt for traces of an alien civilization. It's called a technosignature. Instead of looking for biology, you're looking for some sign of technology that could only be produced by intelligent life. Dr. Sophia Shaikh is a technosignature research scientist at the SETI Institute. Welcome.
5: Thank you for having me.
21: Thanks for being here. In this hypothetical, what would you be looking for in lunar regolith?
5: Yeah, so I know it's a kind of sounds like a bit of a wacky proposal off the bat, right? But in reality, we know that on Earth, humans create technology. And then even when humans are long gone from an area, the technology that we create can persist. Things like ruins or arrowheads or shards of pottery often indicate human presence in an area even long after the people who built that technology have moved on or passed away. And so this idea of looking for technosignatures in lunar regolith is kind of an extension of that same logic. And what we would be looking for is in some ways very similar to what archaeologists look for on the Earth, which is in this case, very, very small. So say micron sized particles of something that is artificial, metal or grains of materials that we wouldn't expect to be present in the lunar dust naturally.
21: So not like a big alien machine.
5: No, not in this case.
21: Like the crumbs of a big alien machine.
5: Yes, exactly.
21: How long can those kind of remains persist in a moon-like environment? Millions of years, billions of years, hundreds of years?
5: Yeah, the great thing about the moon is that it is a very stable environment in our solar system. So certain planetary environments, especially like the Earth, you have all of these geological processes and atmospheric processes that degrade signs of technology or even just things like surface features over time. The moon is great because it doesn't have very many of these processes. And so if you were to get some sort of, you know, artifact or shard of a technology that lands on the moon, it's going to stay there for a really long time. And over time, the lunar regolith gets deeper as micrometeorites hit the surface of the moon. So, over millions, tens of millions, hundreds of millions of years, stuff will get buried by dust, but it's a really slow process. And other than that, things just kind of hang around.
21: But what are the chances that, you know, those solar panel crumbs or computer dust would end up on our little moon? Like, how much technology would you need out there for it to likely hit our moon and then for us to find it?
5: Yes, the devil's in the details here. So in order to get kind of enough of a background level of just techno dust floating around out there in space such that you would end up with a couple pieces on the moon, you would need to start with a lot of technology out there in the galaxy. In this case, I think in this proposal, it's something like 70 to 80% of all stars in the galaxy would have had to have a sphere of solar panels around them, what we would call a Dyson sphere or Dyson swarm. So that's a pretty extreme proposal, right? We would need to imagine a civilization that spans the entire galaxy and has technology that we can't imagine building right now. But at the same time, kind of bring it back to the Earth analogy, there are many civilizations that have arisen on Earth and had extreme cultural and technological influence during their time And then time is very long. And much later, traces of that civilization might be a lot harder to find. So if there had been some sort of galaxy-spanning civilization, we might not see traces of it when we look up into the night sky, but we might see traces of it if there were, you know, enough artifacts left behind that one of them might end up on the moon, or at least pieces of it might end up on the moon, I should say.
21: I know that you're personally interested in radio signals, like that's your techno signature of choice.
5: Yes.
21: And they're often the go-to. What's the advantage of radio signals?
5: Well, I'm certainly biased because I'm a radio astronomer. But if you want to send a message across the galaxy, sending it in light is the best way we know how to do it, the fastest and most efficient way. But radio waves in particular have their own advantages over other forms of light in that they're super low energy, so low cost, very cheap to send your message. And they also aren't really stopped by gas and dust and other things that are commonly found in the plane of the galaxy, which is a huge advantage.
21: Do we know what an alien radio signal would look like? Like, do we know what we're looking for there?
5: Yes and no, which is often the answer in this field. We know that we use radio signals all the time on Earth, probably the way that listeners are going to experience this interview. The way that I'm giving this interview all relies on our radio telecommunications. And so we know how to modulate radio signals to pack a bunch of information very efficiently into radio waves. And one way that we do this is by packing a lot of information into a very narrow frequency range, which is called a narrowband signal. And from an interstellar perspective, narrowband signals are really great because they don't look anything like natural signals. So yes, some stars will give off radio flares or black holes might give off radio emission, but those kinds of radio waves look nothing like the ones we use to communicate. So when we look out there in the galaxy, we specifically look for kinds of radio waves that seem compressed in some way or information bearing in a way that we don't expect natural signals to be.
21: What about the hunt? I mean, is it getting easier to do this kind of searching?
5: Absolutely. I mean, especially in the last decade or so, with the boom in compute technology and receiver technology, we're able to search billions of frequencies at once, billions of frequency channels. And when this research started in the 60s, you literally had to do one channel at a time, like physically turning a radio dial. So the speed at which we're able to search through space looking for these signals has magnified greatly in the last decade or two. And we'll continue advancing at that rate and accelerating as we're applying things like new algorithms and putting new telescopes on sky. So it's a really exciting time for the field.
21: Are there other techno signatures beyond machine dust and radio waves?
5: Yes, there are. Much like biosignatures, where, you know, a big part of the field is imagining what life could be like and then imagining the signatures of that life, there's a lot of modeling and theory work that goes into techno signatures as well. So everything from radio beacons to lasers used to launch light sails to city lights on a planet that would be visible on its night side, to atmospheric pollution from factories. All of these different approaches are different kinds of techno signatures that scientists are thinking about and modeling and looking for.
21: If we were somewhere else in the universe, could we detect Earth with the tech that we have now?
5: I love this question, partially because I published a paper on it 2 years ago. yes, we could detect ourselves. So Earth could detect Earth in a couple of different ways. The way that we are most detectable is through our planetary radar. So some of you may know or remember that the largest radar dish that ever existed on the Earth was the Arecibo radio telescope. It hosted the most powerful radar that humans have ever built. And unfortunately, poor Arecibo collapsed a couple of years back. But when it was active, we used it to identify asteroids that might be in danger of one day impacting the Earth. And to do this, you have to beam really powerful radio waves at the asteroid, and it'll bounce off the asteroid and come back to Earth, and we measure the reflection.
11: But some of those waves don't reflect off the asteroid. They just keep on sailing out into space. And if there were other civilizations doing that with this Earth-level technology, we'd be able to see them halfway across the galaxy, like almost from here to the galactic center. So in many of our everyday things like cell towers and cell service emissions or GPS or these kinds of everyday technologies, we're not that detectable, at least to other civilizations like ourselves. But there are some things that we do that will be very clear and obvious even over interstellar space.
6: I mean, are there techno signatures that you feel like we haven't come up with yet because we don't have that tech?
11: Absolutely. I mean, this is a big challenge in this kind of work because astronomical timescales are immense. And so, you know, we're sitting here with about 100 years of radio technology. But we don't know what we're going to invent in 10 years, much less 100, 1,000, a million years. And so this is something that really requires some interdisciplinary thinking about, you know, what do we use technology for? What could we imagine using technology for in the future? And what are the physics and engineering limits that we might run up against in trying to apply technology at these huge spatial scales? And only by doing these kinds of exercises can we then think about what kinds of observables might come with that and how we can do astronomy to search for those technologies that maybe we haven't invented yet here on Earth.
6: This sounds like an amazingly fun job to me, your job. It's like science fiction, imaginative thinking meets hard science.
11: Yes. No, I really enjoy that part of it. I get to think about a lot of very different topics on any given day and talk to a lot of really cool collaborators across, you know, not just astronomy and physics, but also archaeology and future studies and fields that I don't know much about, but I'm always excited to learn more.
6: That's fascinating. Dr. Sophia Shaikh is a technosignature research scientist at the SETI Institute. Thanks for joining me today.
11: You're very welcome.
6: We have to take a quick break, and when we come back, a conversation with documentarian John Wilson about his new film, The History of Concrete.

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6: This is Science Friday. I'm Ira Flatto. When I first heard that I would be interviewing John Wilson about his new documentary called The History of Concrete, boy, it made me really excited because, you know, if you listen to this program, how much I am enthralled with the world of concrete. So when I heard there was another concrete geek out there making a film about it, well, we just had to talk and compare notes. Now, I realize that to most people, concrete seems, well, gray, drab, boring, but the film is anything but. In between facts about concrete's reliance on dwindling sand reserves, New York City's crumbling infrastructure, there's the story of a struggling musician, a man who preserves tattoos, and a group of runners looping the same block for 2 months. It follows the idiosyncratic format of Wilson's previous hit HBO show, How To. But I may be the only person who watched this documentary who wanted more concrete facts. So here to tell us about them is John. Welcome to Science Friday.
7: Hey, thanks for having me.
6: What made you decide on concrete as the subject of your first feature film?
7: I wanted to pick pretty big subject matter, and I really couldn't think of anything bigger. And it felt almost like a prequel to the How To, in a way, in that, you know, it's kind of the foundation on which everything else is built on. But I don't know. I mean, I think it started innocently enough with a crack in the foundation to my house that I was trying to figure out, like, how that got there.
6: Is it possible to talk about concrete without getting into 1,000 puns? Foundation, concrete ideas,
7: exactly. Things like that? Yeah, I mean, it was a minefield, and that, you know, I was trying to avoid it for most of the film, and I think that's like kind of part of the fun challenge of it is to try to take something that, I don't know, has a million associations with it and just try to avoid all of them.
6: You say it's embarrassing to know so little about something that occupies so much of your visual environment. Tell me more about that.
7: You know, it's one of those things where I would talk to a lot of people about this stuff and no one really had an opinion about it, aside from people either, you know, within the industry or, you know, that dealt with kind of materials that go into concrete. So I don't know. I did feel a bit that I didn't know anything about it just because it's everywhere. It's everything.
6: A big part of the film is your quest to get this documentary funded. At one point, you pitched it as a, I love this word, how did you come up with a rockumentary?
7: Yeah, I mean, there are certain puns that I did want to lean into. And, you know, rockumentary being one of them. And it was a kind of contractual obligation that was handed to me at one point. If I wanted to get the movie financed, that basically I would have to include a musician of elevated visibility or notoriety. And, you know, I kind of both resented that, but also wanted to embrace it at the same time.
6: Yeah, because they couldn't see that concrete could be sizzling enough on its own, couldn't they?
7: Yeah, I mean, I think they were right to a degree. And I think that's like, you know, why there's this ongoing tension within the film. And, you know, I do include a lot of stuff that I think the industry values, you know, like whether it's certain narrative plot points or, you know, incorporating certain imagery of identifiable people. But you know, I wanted to make kind of a twisted, version of that where you only really see these celebrities for a few frames instead of being the focus. I wanted the real people in the industry or affected by the industry to be the real focus.
6: I hate to say it this way. Are there concrete facts that didn't make it into the documentary that you've been itching to share? And now's a perfect time to let go.
7: Well, I do find it kind of shocking how, you know, we're not really going to be able to make it, I think, for another 100 years with the intensity that we've been using it. I mean, there's a lot of stuff about sand that's really interesting. There's a lot.
6: Yes, let's talk about that.
7: Sure.
6: Yeah. How important it is to concrete. There's an impending shortage. Tell me all about that.
7: Yeah. I mean, China, like the sand expert says in the movie, uses a ton of it. I think Japan used a lot of it within the past, 40 or so years. And we use a lot of it too. You know, there's this great book, The World in a Grain, that is really just a crash course in how sand is used for everything and just tells you exactly like how it's affecting shorelines and kind of offshore reserves and even stuff inland, you know, like in Long Island where I grew up.

0: Yeah, because there's so many competing uses for sand, like glass, and people are stealing it for their beaches, all kinds of stuff.
1: Yeah, and that's the thing, is that we take it from these shorelines, and these beaches, these like tourist heavy beaches, are being kind of eroded, but there's enough tourism tax money to replenish the beaches like every 5 or 10 years, but it's not sustainable. And you know, the material that the new material they put there disappears within like a matter of years. So it's just kind of like you're putting a Band-Aid on this problem, you know, that is caused by this insatiable appetite.
0: Yeah, you touch on this in the film, but I am always and have been fascinated by how ancient Roman concrete is different from our modern concrete. I mean, yes. You mentioned something about self-healing, right?
1: Yeah, I mean, this is like one of the number one things that people talk to me about after screenings is they claim to know the formula for Roman concrete. There's some environmental factors like kind of volcanic ash and other things that contributed to its self-healing properties. So it doesn't really, it's not as compromised over time. But I don't know. But yeah, then I just thought it was interesting that after the Roman Empire collapsed, that formula was kind of lost. It was a secret sauce, you know? And we didn't really, as a civilization, make concrete for another couple of thousand years. And I just think it's crazy that within the past 100 years or so, we've completely terraformed the earth in this material. I mean, we've done a lot of stuff in the past 100 years, but I find this fact to be kind of interesting that no one is really questioning that.
0: Not only that, but speaking of longevity of ancient Roman concrete, that concrete that was poured in the 50s and the 60s lasts a lot longer than the stuff we're tearing out now. Sounds like it's planned obsolescence.
1: Yeah. The concrete father-son team that I was talking to. They said that it was often handmade in the 50s. They used more cement, which contributed to its durability. But yeah, there's something about how kind of quick and mass produced it is these days. And, you know, you're seeing the radiating effects of that with things crumbling faster than they should.
0: And that's an interesting point. First, I remember people making hand mixed cement and then concrete right in my backyard, watching the mixer come out, people shoveling the stuff into it. You also talk about recycling concrete. I did not know much about recycling concrete.
1: Yeah, it's a really important process, and I think that we should be doing that, you know, a lot more than we do. But I think that, you know, in the film, it's kind of a third rail issue because the proximity to the, you know, the local neighborhood is making it impossible to live there in a healthy way. So because of the dust. Yeah. And it gets everywhere. It gets through the windows. It shouldn't be put in a place so close to residential housing.
0: Right. Speaking about residential housing and concrete, one of the most fascinating things to see in your movie, which I had no idea, is different buildings in New York being held together with packing tape, with straps, all kinds of corrosion of the concrete making that necessary. That was just an amazing sight.
1: Yeah, I think I was on kind of a depressing adventure for a couple of years where I had trained my eye to just notice all the imperfections in this material everywhere I went around the world. And it's just this fact of life that we're living with. But you know, I'm maybe thinking a bit, I'm zooming out a bit too much in this film, I'm afraid sometimes, but I do think that we should kind of think about what goes into making like a 1,000-year city versus a 50-year city.
0: Right. And in that vein, I'm happy you included the deteriorating Brooklyn Queens Expressway in New York in the film, which is closing down for renovation finally, after literally crumbling for decades. But this is a really big problem in a lot of cities, that the concrete's falling apart.
1: Yeah. And it's one of those things where

0: you know, thousands of people pass by that part of the BQE every day, just on foot or in cars. And I'm just looking at it and I'm just wondering why no one is talking about this, or, you know, why this is the first kind of documentary to address it in a way.
1: I like your philosophy of your film, that you had to use storytelling to sneak in concrete ideas. As you were saying, maybe it's better to put the stuff that you like in between the stuff that other people like, so as to get them to be familiar with the stuff they don't otherwise want to think about.
0: Yeah, and yeah, I mean, this is, you know, part of the fun of making work with no rules like this, where you can kind of just, you know, have the vegetables in there right next to the marshmallows.
1: Right, right. How did the film end out, either the same or differently than you thought it would?
0: Well, I think when I was pitching the film initially, it was very much just a movie about concrete. And, you know, I would talk about all the kind of depressing ecological trivia during the pitch meetings. And then about a year in of just filming Cracked Sidewalk, I decided to kind of just open the movie up and let a lot of this, the kind of meta elements of its own making flow in. So I ended up throwing out a lot of what I did in the first year, and then, you know, just became a lot more fun to make, you know, once you're going to the oldest concrete street, or, you know, thinking through the lens of a Hallmark movie, you know, it gives you I realized that I kind of needed a structure of some kind, even if it was something that felt arbitrary, like a Hallmark film, just to orient myself so that I didn't get lost in this like massive, you know, subject matter.
1: And where else would I see you documenting the Concrete Festival in Las Vegas?
0: Yeah, I mean, the bricklaying competition is amazing. And, but, you know, it's also kind of funny. There's this Polish movie from the 60s or 70s, I think, called like Man of Marble, where they have the same kind of bricklaying competition. But that was like a kind of this communist like spectacle where you were supposed to pretend you were happy laying the bricks, but, you know, the Polish people resented being made to pretend to be happy doing it. But here in 2025 or whatever, it's a very patriotic event here, and it's the same action. And I just found that really an interesting evolution over time.
1: Well, it's a great film. It's got a lot of fun things in it. You learn a lot about concrete in it. I remember learning in engineering school that when you would break concrete, a cylinder, it would crack at a 45 degree angle. I had never seen it before. Mm. There it was, right in your movie.
0: That's so true. Yeah.
1: There's something in there for everybody, John. Thank you very much for taking time to be with us today.
0: Yeah, thank you so much for asking.
1: John Wilson, documentary filmmaker in New York City. His new film, go see it, is called The History of Concrete.

0: Before we go, I need your help with a story about so-called attachment styles. Have you heard of this? So they're often used to describe how someone acts in a relationship, and supposedly your attachment style traces back to your childhood, of course. I want to know if you've come across this idea and how it's impacted you. Like, do you have a rule that you never date someone with avoidant attachment? Or maybe you think of yourself as anxiously attached, but you're really trying to be a secure attachment person. Whatever it is, call us and tell us how this idea has shown up in your life or on your feed, and any questions you have. Like, you know, are they real? We've got an expert lined up to give you the answers you need. 877-4Cypher is our number. 877-4Cypher is our number. While we're here, I just want to thank you all for calling us. We listen to every single voicemail, and it really is a highlight of the week, especially when we get voicemails like this one.
1: Hi, my name is Cecil. I'm calling from Arizona. I wanted to show appreciation for Science Friday as a whole and also to the recent segment that was on featuring Dr. Tina Shetty about concussions. I happened to listen to that while recovering from a concussion, which is a funny coincidence. I've seen a litany of doctors and neurologists over the years about these concussions. And I know they're trying their best, and I appreciate their help, and I know they care. But I've also felt kind of unheard and misunderstood by these doctors. I understand in the segment they mentioned there might be a hole in some of the medical curriculum about concussions and concussion recovery. But seeing all these doctors, I've often not had very helpful advice. And also kind of felt unheard. Most of the advice I've gotten is, oh no, you know, stop hitting your head, and also rest, which I feel like is kind of obvious. But I appreciated the segment because it provided practical advice, you know, the importance of sleep and protein in your diet, and also just shared the sentiment of how a lot of people have to advocate for themselves in the medical system, and that practical advice isn't always extremely on hand and isn't always offered. So anyway, thank you. Wanted to show my appreciation for that and said it really made an impact.
0: Thank you, Cecil. And if you missed that show, it was a really fascinating conversation. You can find it, guess where? On our podcast, which is free and comes out every day on every platform. Just search for Science Friday. 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We'll see you next week. I am Flora Lichtman. Thank you for listening.

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4: This is 91.5 WBEZ. Taking a look at weather, it's going to be sunny, a high near 68 degrees, and tonight cloudy with a low around 49. Tomorrow, mostly sunny with a high near 72. This is 91.5 WBEZ.
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8: 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I'm Maria Hinojosa. Today, how a bad game of telephone upended one young man's life.
9: He was one of the leaders.
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10: How do you know?
9: That's what the police told me. 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
8: An apartment complex in Aurora, Colorado. Bullet casings and an obsession with a Venezuelan gang.
11: We will have an Operation Aurora at the federal level to expedite the removals of these savage gangs.
8: A special Latino USA episode in collaboration with Colorado Public Radio that you don't want to miss. 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
5: I'm Linda Kenyon with these headlines. Officials in the United Arab Emirates say they are calling it an attempted terrorist attack. They're looking into the co-pilot's attack against the captain of a Fly Dubai flight. The UAE, which is leading the investigation, says the co-pilot used the cockpit's crash axe. The plane with 182 people aboard landed safely. The head of Tennessee's prison system is resigning after the failed execution of Krista Pike. Commissioner Frank Strada says stepping aside is in the best interests of the state. At least 6 people have been killed in the latest Russian attacks against Ukraine. Russia also damaged a key bridge in Ukraine and is urging foreign nationals and diplomats to leave. I'm Linda Kenyon, NPR News.

they left me, so they died a little. But here is a way to revive them and bring them back to life. In a 300-degree oven, Fahrenheit, please, bake them for 10 minutes and enjoy. I then tied the bag into my bicycle and went to FedEx. They assured me the croissants will arrive the next morning to Cambridge, Massachusetts, right your home. Then it all hit me. I just sent croissant to Julia Child. Me, this little girl who saw the most basic bread made in the most primitive way by women who did not know how to read and write. And now I'm sending chic, elegant croissants to this divinity called Julia Child. But I was worried. Will she like them? How many bakers sent her their croissants? I did not sleep that night because I went through despair to hope. In the morning, at 10:30, the phone rang. Esther, I love your buttery croissant. Would you be on my show? I lost my voice. I couldn't talk. I think I said, merci, Julia. A month later, I went to Boston for the show. I carted a suitcase with croissants, fresh, frozen, pain au chocolat, almond croissants, and those that were frozen in different stages of the making of a croissant, just in case I would need them in the show. When I arrived to Julia's home, which was also the studio, I was in another world. Cameras everywhere, screens, people running around. No one even noticed I was there. Then Julia arrived, bigger than life. She graciously introduced me to the guest audience, and then she became the student, and I, the teacher. But the air conditioning did not work. The heat was intense, humid. The dough was melting in my hands. I couldn't do anything. I was nervous, but determined. Thank God I had those doughs. I took one of them, filled it with the butter, wrapped it in the butter, gave the regular turns, the classical turns for puff pastry, and went through every step of every move that you make for the croissants. You have to understand, croissants are capricious, and they don't forgive much.

0: This episode of the Moth Radio Hour was produced by me, Jay Allison, Catherine Burns, and Meg Bowles, who also hosted and directed the stories in the show. Co-producer is Vicky Merrick. Associate producer, Emily Couch. The rest of the Moth's leadership team includes Sarah Haberman, Sarah Austin-Jeunesse, Jennifer Hickson, Kate Tellers, Jennifer Birmingham, Marina Kluche, Suzanne Rust, Brandon Grant, Inga Gladowski, Sarah Jane Johnson, and Aldi Kaza. Moth stories are true as remembered and affirmed by the storytellers. Our theme music is by The Drift. 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
5: I'm Jesse Thorne. So imagine sitting your husband down. He's a man who has worked hard all his life. He got a good job and stuck with it for the sake of both of you. You also have been working. The two of you have gotten out of some pretty tough circumstances. And you tell him, well, I'm quitting my job. I am going to do stand-up comedy. That's what Miss Pat did. But you know what? It worked. And not that long ago, she got to give her guy some very different news.
6: I said, we cool. You can retire.
5: From MaximumFun.org and NPR, it's Bullseye. This week, Miss Pat, on her long road to success and her struggle to embrace it. Plus, we'll remember the life and work of the legendary costume designer, Bob Mackie, who died earlier this month. That's all coming up on Bullseye. But first, the news.
7: Live from NPR News in Washington, I'm Linda Kenyon. There are new details in the investigation of the mid-air attack aboard a commercial plane from Dubai to Tel Aviv earlier this week. NPR's Kat Lonsdorf reports the United Arab Emirates has deemed the incident an attempted terrorist attack.
8: Investigators in the UAE announced that the Fly Dubai co-pilot who carried out the attack mid-flight assaulted the captain of the plane using what's called a crash axe, a lightweight emergency tool stored in the cockpit to break through panels or jam doors in the event of a crash. Investigators said the attacker then tried to seize control of the plane's flight mechanisms. The plane had 174 people on board, many of whom are Israeli. Israeli officials had already deemed it an attempted terrorist attack. Emirati investigators have now agreed. Both the pilot and co-pilot are alive and being questioned, and the investigation is ongoing. Israel has said the attacker is from Oman, although that has yet to be confirmed by Emirati, Saudi, or Omani officials. Kat Lonsdorf, NPR News, Tel Aviv.
7: The window is closing for registering to vote in the midterm elections in some parts of the country. NPR's Hansi Lo Wong has a rundown of the upcoming deadlines.
9: This weekend is the last chance for eligible voters to register or update their registration in Alaska, Rhode Island, and the U.S. Virgin Islands. In South Carolina, online signups end Sunday, and the state's postmark deadline for mail-in applications is Monday. Monday is also the voter registration deadline for American Samoa, Arizona, Indiana, and Ohio, plus many southern states. They include Arkansas, Florida, Georgia, Kentucky, Mississippi, Tennessee, and Texas. Then in Missouri, voter registration for the midterm elections closes on Wednesday. If you're already registered, you can confirm your status by visiting your state or territory's official election website. Election officials recommend checking before the deadline, especially if you recently moved, changed your name, or haven't voted in a while. Anzi Luong, NPR News.
7: The architect of Tennessee's lethal injection protocols is stepping down from his position after the second botched execution this year. Mariana Bacayao reports from member station WPLN in Nashville.
10: Frank Strada helped design the state's new execution process after a 2020 review found that Tennessee had not properly inspected the drugs it uses to put people to death. Strada came to Tennessee from Arizona, where he oversaw three botched executions similar to Wednesday's. Krista Pike did not die after receiving two full doses of pentobarbital, usually